0: of US big tech companies in Europe. It's the largest award by a Swedish court in a competition case, though well below the almost $8 billion that PriceRunner had originally sought. The Swedish firm sued Google in 2022, alleging it manipulated search results. Google says it disagrees with the court's decision and will review the judgment while it considers its legal options.
1: Two Russian daredevils have been arrested after they climbed New York's Empire State Building to hang a protest flag from the antenna. The stunt turned into a romantic gesture as one of the climbers dropped to one knee and proposed. The banner they'd raised read, "When the power of love beats the love of power, the world knows peace." And Novak Djokovic is through to the third round of Wimbledon with a straight sets win over Stefanos Tsitsipas. He took the first set 6-3 in 27 minutes on centre court before claiming the next two 6-4, 6-2. World number one Jannik Sinner continued his title defence with a straight sets win over Portugal's Nuno Borges. Women's top seed Aryna Sabalenka also powered through against American McCarthy Kessler. Showers today about the south coast and along the west coast south of Shark Bay. Partly cloudy in Perth, a forecast top of 17 degrees. Currently in the city, it is 9 degrees. ABC News, it's 5 past 8.
2: Good morning and welcome to AM. I'm Barbara Miller coming to you from Gadigal Land in Sydney. On today's program, the family of a Thai girl allegedly murdered by an Australian man demands the harshest possible punishment for her killer. And a huge backlog in applications to the National Redress Scheme has thousands of child sexual abuse survivors fearing they could miss out on compensation.
3: I can't see any way that the scheme can actually meet the requirements for which it was set up without an extension of processing time.
2: It's been a source of debate and commentary for many years. Who's had it tougher, households of today or older generations who were paying mortgages when interest rates were in double digits in the 1990s? Now, new economic analysis from KPMG has found Australian households have faced greater mortgage pressure in the past 2 years than they did when the RBA's cash rate reached 17.5% in 1989. And Gen X, that's those in their mid-40s to early 60s, who were paying mortgages through the global financial crisis, have experienced the greatest hardship in the past 40 years. Bridget Fitzgerald reports.
4: It is likely an argument that many Australians have had around the dinner table or at a family gathering. Which generation has had it the hardest? Terry Rawnsley, a senior economist at KPMG, believes he's found the answer, in the past 40 years at least. Those born from the mid-1960s to 1980, Gen Xers, have faced the greatest mortgage burden.
5: Even though those Xers got into the market in the late sort of 2000s, they've probably still got a sizable loan they're paying off now, even 30 years later. So they're still carrying the burden of those high house prices even now.
4: KPMG's analysis examined ABS data on home loans, personal loans and credit card interest repayments over the past 40 years. Terry Rawnsley says the Gen X cohort were hit with the global financial crisis just as house prices had started to accelerate.
5: The period around the GFC from sort of 2006 to 2013, there was an extended period when interest payments were over 6%. The typical length of a loan sort of had gone from 20 to 25 years up to sort of that 30-year period.
4: He compared interest payments to incomes as an average across all households, not just households with home loans. He says things are worse now than they were almost four decades ago.
5: Interestingly, we found that kind of the last couple of years, households have spent about 6% of their gross income on interest repayments. That's higher than that period when interest rates were around 17% in the late 80s.
4: Diane Bulmer is a real estate agent on the New South Wales Central Coast. She says younger buyers often need two incomes and the help of their parents just to get into a home.
6: We're seeing a lot of multi-gen at the moment where the parents are actually either assisting monetary or they're assisting with like a multi-gen situation where there's two dwellings on the one property, dual occupancy. I'm also seeing with the younger demographic that they still have to continue working. They may be having families, but the children are predominantly having to be minded by grandparents or going to daycare. so that both partners can actually continue working to pay the mortgage and the cost of living.
4: Diane Bulmer says younger bidders, and in particular first home buyers, have vacated the market at the moment as they wait to get an idea of where it's headed in the wake of the federal government's recent tax changes and interest rate rises. The mother of four says her children's generation are definitely facing tougher conditions repaying a home than previous generations.
6: Without a doubt. I have four adult children and fortunately three of them have homes, but for the fourth one that actually still has a young family, he's definitely struggling to get into the local market.
4: Terry Rawnsley says the proportion of income Australians are spending on interest repayments has a ripple effect across the entire economy.
5: Over the last 3 years, households have gone from having about 3% of their income going to interest repayments to about 6%. And that 3% is really causing a lot of cost of living pressures. It's people finding it harder to kind of do discretionary spending. It's putting them into financial stress. And it's meaning that households are spending less than other things, which stimulate the economy.
4: The KPMG analysis comes as national housing values fell by 0.4% in June, the largest decline since 2022. But prospective home buyers could face higher repayments and a further reduction to their borrowing capacity if the RBA decides to increase the cash rate again next month.
2: Bridget Fitzgerald there. There's concern thousands of child sexual abuse survivors could miss out on compensation via the National Redress Scheme. The scheme, set up in response to the Royal Commission into Institutional Child Sexual Abuse, has a backlog of 30,000 applications, but is slated for closure in 2028. Advocates are calling for that timeline to be extended. Political reporter Claudia Long has more from Canberra.
7: For abuse survivor Chris Coombs, getting acknowledgement of the abuse he suffered and compensation from the scheme has been life-changing.
8: I was at the shops and I got a call and I was informed about the successful outcome and I just wept. For me, the money component as well, it allowed me to go to law school.
7: And while he describes the gruelling redress investigation process as among his darkest days, it's also something he's desperate for other victim survivors to be able to access.
8: To finally share my truth, have it believed, have it recognised, and then to no longer have to pay for my own therapy felt like really important opportunity for healing.
7: Chris Coombs is a survivor advocate with the legal firm and support service No More, working directly with people navigating the redress scheme. But the scheme has a backlog of 30,000 applications, with more than 1,500 expected to roll in each month over the next year. No More CEO Jackie Mead wants the scheme extended beyond its planned mid-2028 closure.
3: I can't see any way that the scheme can actually meet the requirements for which it was set up, which obviously includes processing the applications of all of those people that came forward without an extension of that processing time.
7: The federal government told the ABC it's made significant improvements to the scheme's operations, but in the first half of 2026, the scheme's processed an average of 993 applications a month. It's an increase on the previous 5 months, but that current rate of progress isn't enough to clear the existing backlog before the scheme shuts. Griffith University criminologist and former member of the Commonwealth Independent Advisory Council on Redress, Kathleen Daly, has studied redress schemes since 2012.
9: 1 year to close the redress scheme after the close of applications is ludicrous.
7: In a submission to a Senate inquiry, the Department of Social Services said it could process all cases before the sunset date. Professor Daly disputes that.
9: All redress schemes, except very small ones, take more than a year to finalise applications.
7: She's also worried the department is underestimating the number of cases that will come in before the application deadline on July 1, 2027.
9: In the last anywhere from 3 to 6 months, or in the last month of a scheme, there's a huge surge of applications.
7: It's numbers like these that have Greens Senator David Shoebridge echoing calls to push back the application deadline and extend the scheme.
10: All of those vulnerable survivors, many of them have finally worked up the courage and found the space, found the moment in their lives where they can come and speak about their abuse, they're going to be knocking on a shut door. Oh, we cannot let that happen.
7: Senator Shoebridge is a member of the parliamentary inquiry into the scheme's operation and says he's been frustrated with responses from the government during hearings. Social Services Minister Tanya Plibersek said in a statement the federal government won't let victim survivors down and is focused on improving how the scheme operates so survivors receive outcomes sooner and with better support throughout the process.
2: Political reporter Claudia Long there. And if you need support, help is available from Bravehearts on 1-800-272-831. The federal government is expected to introduce its gambling ad legislation to Parliament today, but it's already facing pressure to make changes. Political reporter Sarah Tomevska joined me from Canberra.
11: Labor's legislation seeks to limit gambling ads to 3 per hour during daytime TV and early evening. It would impose a complete ban during live sports broadcasts, but no restrictions on gambling advertising after 8:30 at night. It's also seeking a ban on radio gambling ads during school pickup and drop-off times. Online ads for under 18s on social media platforms would also be restricted, and there'd be a requirement for social media platforms to offer opt-out systems for adults, as well as banning of gambling ads in stadiums and on jerseys once existing commercial and sponsorship contracts run out. Now, in order for the government to actually pass this legislation, which has been much anticipated and delayed by 3 years through the Parliament, it will need support from either the Greens and Crossbench or the Coalition. But there's no one in Parliament apart from Labor that believes this legislation goes far enough to protect particularly children from gambling harms. Now, the Greens and Crossbench senators like ACT Senator David Pocock are calling for amendments like setting up a national regulator to actually have oversight of the industry, as well as to ban inducements, which are when gambling companies offer people credits that they can only cash out, essentially, if they keep betting. Independent Senator David Pocock's been a particularly harsh critic of Labor's proposed reforms and says this is an opportunity for the Parliament to de-link sport from gambling.
12: The government needs to look after Australian children. This is an opportunity to actually stop the normalisation of gambling amongst Australian kids. We now know that 3/4 of Australian children think that gambling is just a normal part of enjoying sport. We should be enjoying sport for what it is, rather than just this opportunity to flog off a harmful product. And so I really am disappointed with the government's approach here, but I'm working with the opposition, working with the Greens in the Senate, and there's a real opportunity for the Senate to actually stand up and put Australians and Australian children ahead of vested interests.
2: That's Independent Senator David Pocock. And Sarah Tomevska, what's the Coalition's view on this?
11: Well, the Coalition says it wants to work with the government to pass this legislation, but it's also raised concerns around children still seeing gambling advertising on television, particularly during evening sports. So, look, the Coalition has supported the Greens' push for a Senate inquiry into this bill, which will now take place over the winter break and report back on the 17th of August.
2: Sarah Tomevska, you're listening to AM, where it's 17 minutes past 8. A funeral for a Thai teenager allegedly killed by an Australian man has been held in her home village. The body of 17-year-old Toncharnok Donhamala was found in a suitcase in Pattaya on Thailand's east coast. 45-year-old Australian Simon Carman has been charged with her murder. Her family says it wants the harshest punishment for her killer. ABC correspondent Rachel Clayton reports.
13: Outside a Buddhist temple in Kalasan province in Thailand's northeast, monks perform funeral rites as the remains of Toncharnok Donhamla are laid to rest. The temple abbot says hundreds of families attended the funeral.
14: There was a lot of people, her mum and dad, also the relatives. At the time when the body was here, even the parking lots were full. They felt sorry for her.
13: Thai police allege the 17-year-old was violently killed by 45-year-old Simon Carman inside his rented hotel room in the city of Pattaya before disposing of her body in a suitcase dumped near railway tracks. Mr. Carman denies the allegations. Pattaya Police Colonel Anek Sra Tung Yu says CCTV shows the teen arriving with Mr. Carman at his hotel but she's never seen coming out.
14: She had only sent a message to her friend saying she had arrived. After that, she could no longer be contacted.
13: Tan Chonok's great-aunt, Mi Boon Seut, says she helped raise the teenager and is struggling to comprehend her loss.
15: I'm just like a mother to her. She called me Mum. Before she went, she told me she'd be back soon. I've raised her since she was 3 months old.
13: The 75-year-old says she wants the person responsible to face the death penalty.
15: If he can be killed, I want him to be killed like my niece. I want life for life.
13: Tan Chonok's auntie, Miriti Thanachai, says she identified her niece's body.
15: Six of us went to the morgue. I was standing 1 meter away from the body. Her face was bruised and swelling. It turned dark. Teeth was broken, her head and hair was pulled.
13: Earlier this week, details emerged about Mr. Carmen's movements the night he met the teenager. The manager of Marina 2 Bar and Grill in Pattaya says he appeared drunk.
16: He was drunk, yes. He walked, swaying side to side.
13: Police say Mr. Carmen will remain in remand for up to 84 days while they build their case.
2: Rachel Clayton there. Donald Trump's personal wealth grew enormously during his first year back in the White House, according to new financial disclosure papers. North America correspondent Lauren Day has been going through the documents.
17: Barb, there's almost 1,000 pages of disclosures, so it's a pretty extensive look at the president's finances, although I should say not entirely complete. But it does raise fresh questions about just how much his personal wealth has grown during his presidency so far. Overall, he raked in over $2 billion US dollars last year, according to analysis by the major newspapers here. And that compares to about $622 million in 2024, so that's more than three times the amount since re-entering the White House. And one of the most lucrative parts of the president's earnings are his crypto ventures. And that's interesting for a number of reasons, but in part because he was once a very outspoken skeptic of cryptocurrency. He once said that it was a haven for drug dealers and scammers, but now he's a major player. And he's made more than $1 billion US from his family's crypto ventures at the same time that he's the industry's top policymaker. And we have seen that he's pushed crypto-friendly policies since taking off and lifted those Biden-era regulations since he re-entered the White House. So in a statement, the White House spokeswoman Anna Kelly said that he had turned America into the crypto capital of the world, but they denied that there are any conflicts of interest there. Donald Trump himself was asked earlier today whether he is profiting off the presidency. Here's what he had to say.
18: I don't get involved in my personal. We have funds that run my money. And I purposely, I never speak to any of the people that run the money. But they're at big institutions, and they invest in whatever they invest. Well, you know why I'm profiting? Because the stock market's going up. Everybody's profiting.
2: Everybody's profiting. Wow, quite the statement. But Lauren, it's not just crypto, is it? What else is the US president making money off?
17: Well, also included in this haul were, as you'd expect, millions in real estate deals overseas, including projects in Saudi Arabia, the UAE, Romania, India, all over the place. There were millions of dollars in sales of Trump-branded items like Bibles, sneakers, cologne, watches, also royalties from his books, and interestingly, even a $6,000 monthly pension fund from the Screen Actors Guild from his time back on The Apprentice. It also revealed that he has earned $80 million in income from settlements with various media and tech giants that he's sued, including ABC America, Paramount and Meta. So it's been a very lucrative year for the president.
2: North America correspondent Lauren Day. Locals in far north Queensland are calling for greater border surveillance after a group of foreign nationals travelling by boat made landfall north of Weipa earlier this week. A Taiwanese man has now been charged over his alleged role in a people smuggling venture. Roseanne Maloney reports.
19: Sand whips into the air as a Border Force chopper ascends from a picturesque Cape York beach. Holidaymaker Dan Tonnen says word had quickly spread at his beachside campground when the boat came ashore in the middle of the night.
20: It freaked them out, as you can imagine. We don't really have any boats up this side pulling in at that time of night. And then one of them actually walked right into their camp.
19: It was a long night.
20: And so they just hid. They hid in their tents and then actually hid in their car at one stage. And they went on for a few hours before the men, there was about 15 of them, they reckon, just walked into the bush and disappeared.
19: The boat contained at least five foreign nationals who were likely seeking asylum. Mr. Tonnen says their arrival earlier this week had unfortunate timing.
20: To be honest, if they had have probably not picked school holidays to come ashore, they probably would have got away with it.
19: The Australian Federal Police, Queensland Police and Australian Border Force have declined interviews, but issued a joint statement confirming a 34-year-old Taiwanese man has been charged over his alleged role in a failed people smuggling venture. He was arrested at a supermarket in Weipa in northern Cape York. Another 30-year-old man was also detained. Queensland Police Minister Dan Purdy says his officers have been assisting federal authorities to detain the group.
0: But this is an absolute embarrassment for the Albanese government. The federal government needs to secure our borders.
19: Boats with people seeking asylum rarely bypass Border Force's maritime surveillance measures to reach the Australian mainland, but it does happen. In February 2024, a group of 39 men from Pakistan, Bangladesh and India successfully made landfall at a remote beach near Beagle Bay, north of Broome in Western Australia. Months earlier, another vessel carrying a group of asylum seekers arrived undetected to the remote Anjou Peninsula, also in WA. This latest incident in Queensland has some Weipa residents remembering previous incidents being flagged by commercial fishers.
21: So if they look like foreign vessels, we used to ring, or we usually try to ring Canberra and get someone to see if they could check it out.
19: Lynette Olsen runs a seafood business in Weipa and used to run fishing boats off the coast there.
21: There's not many people that do a lot of fishing here now, so the coast is virtually open to whoever wants to come in.
19: The 34-year-old Taiwanese national will face Cairns Magistrates Court today.
2: That report by Roseanne Maloney and Oliver Gordon. Online hate is the focus of this week's hearings at the Royal Commission on Anti-Semitism and Social Cohesion. And today's first witness is Sarah Schwartz, who heads up the Jewish Council. The group, which says it represents about 2,500 Australian Jews, was established in the wake of the October 7 attacks. It's highly critical of Israel's conduct during the war in Gaza. The council says it formed because its members disagree with many of the views held by the main Jewish organisations, such as the Executive Council of Australian Jewry or the Jewish Board of Deputies. The JCA's Sarah Schwartz joined me earlier.
22: My experiences of anti-Semitic targeting and abuse over the last 2.5 years come from my public advocacy as a Jewish person in support of Palestinian freedom and justice. I've been targeted in a pretty sustained way by two main groups, the first being neo-Nazi and far-right actors, and that targeting's occurred through online content, but also through sustained campaigns involving my personal details and other types of harassment. And then the second group is pro-Israel actors who conflate Jewish identity with support for the state of Israel. What is really, really important is that the commission and governments and institutions understand the harm caused by the conflation of Jewish identity and Israel. We know that, you know, one of the drivers of anti-Semitism is, is Israel's conduct and blaming Jewish people for Israel's actions. That's been spoken about by the commission a lot.
2: On this issue of classification, you take issue with the way that the Executive Council of Australian Jewry classifies anti-Semitic incidents. What's your concern there?
22: Look, I want to preface this by saying that, of course, anti-Semitism is rising. And so many of the examples that are in reports that have been documented by ECAG and others are really legitimate instances of anti-Semitism. And, you know, we only have to look at the context in which this Royal Commission was created, the context of Bondi, to understand how serious the risk of anti-Semitism is. And so what we say is that it's really important for these reports to have clear definitions of anti-Semitism to not conflate it with criticism of Israel so that governments and institutions and we and Australian society are better able to understand what is actually anti-Semitic so that these reports aren't undermined. And I think that that's why it's really important to have independent reports.
2: Given that the majority of Jewish organisations in Israel and the Australian government and the commission are using the IRA definition, isn't it a question of clarifying that definition rather than throwing it out?
22: Look, the IRA definition, there's a real documented history globally of the IRA definition being used to chill speech. And our position is that it's simply unworkable at this stage. Not only is the headline definition of IRA exceptionally vague, but the examples themselves promote so much confusion.
2: We heard earlier in the week from Stephen Loy on this program. He advocated for specialist police units to be focused on protecting the Jewish community. I just wonder what your thoughts are there.
22: Look, it's really, you know, it's really clear that that security issues and fears are very live and in the minds of a lot of Jewish people, and that people are really scared about whether police can protect them, and so, you know, I think it's really important.

0: a need for a specialist police force. I think that sends a really bad message, particularly when we have, you know, other racialized groups also being subjected to increasing forms of hatred and violence. I think we really need to see safety measures that engage in an anti-racist approach and also really ensure the protection of Jewish people and make Jewish people feel safe and secure.
1: The Jewish Council's Sarah Schwartz. In finance, Wall Street stocks have ended slightly lower. The Australian dollar is buying 68.9 US cents. That's AM for today. It's 8:30.
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4: Would you welcome more density in your suburb, more infill? 1300 22 1025. Love to hear from you this morning because some major changes have been announced by the state government that could transform the way your suburb looks. You'll be able to subdivide smaller blocks than before, build three stories in some areas where previously it was only two, and minimum parking rules are being scrapped as well for some developments. The figures here are eye-watering, potentially up to 50,000 properties affected, adding about $10 billion of value. So huge sums of money, but more importantly, more opportunity for that infill the state government is so desperate to see. So 1300 22 1025. I wonder how you greet these changes. Really keen to hear from you all through the morning. Of course, the goal is to limit that urban sprawl and give people a chance to move into some of those established suburbs that they might be locked out of. But are there drawbacks as well? Get in touch, 1300 22 1025. You will hear from the Planning Minister, John Carey, a little later in the show. Plus, you'll hear about the new plan to bring down our terrible road toll. But this time, there are some ideas that you may not have heard before. Although at least one of them might sound a little familiar. Stay with me for that shortly. A timely discussion, I think, ahead of the school holidays. And if you think back to last year's federal election, when you went to vote, does any of this ring a bell?
5: Intimidatory behaviour. Voters have written to us expressing that they were walking up to booths and there was shouting and noise and aggressive behaviour that left them in tears and they were turning away.
4: Some concern about the state of our democracy and how to fix it. That is coming up after 9 o'clock.
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4: Hello, Christine.
6: Hello, Damien. Nice to be on your show this morning. Unfortunately, if you're on the roads, even though it's the end of school term and school holidays are coming, it's still busy. There's a breakdown on the Mitchell Freeway southbound at Loftus Street and a motorist is changing a tyre, Damien, unfortunately. So I hope they stay safe and it's on the left-hand side of that car. Traffic and the arterials all around that area, including Thomas Road, are really busy. There's a breakdown Tonkin Highway southbound at Dunraith Drive as well, heading towards the airport, although it's okay. As for the freeways, look, Mitchell Freeway southbound's fine. Kwinana Freeway northbound, just busy at the usual merge spots, Anketell Road and Millpoint Road. The tunnel is also fine. And I love that Tonkin Highway makes it onto this because it's a really busy route. It's heavy from Reed Highway to Morley Drive and then northbound from Welshpool Road East to Hale Road and Roe Highway, also busy at the usual spots, Tonkin and the bypass. Nothing else really. There's a match, an AFL match, I think, you know, kicking off at 6:10, so look out.
4: Is it a bit nostalgic for you, being back doing the traffic?
6: Yeah, well, I wish I had the cameras, Damien, but I got up Google Maps just to check the arterials for you.
4: I'm sure Main Roads would have you back in a flash, but we don't want you to go anywhere. Please stay.
6: I'll stay in the booth.
4: Christine will be answering your calls this morning on 1300 22 1025. 27 minutes to 9.
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4: Yes, the school holidays are almost upon us, which means the usual rush on WA roads, and it looks like we're going to have one of our worst years on record. More than 110 people have died already. So is it time to look at something different to reduce that road toll? Neil Lefebvre is the Chief Executive of the Motor Trade Association of WA. Good morning, Neil.
7: Good morning, Damien. How are you?
4: Good. What have you got in mind?
7: Look, when you look at the challenge around road safety, there's, we think, really three parts to this. There's a lot of focus, obviously, on driver behaviour, and there's a lot of focus on roads as well. But

0: In the National Road Safety Strategy, it calls out the role of vehicles and the modern technology in vehicles these days that reduces and has the potential to reduce deaths on the road. So what we're looking to propose is that we bring schemes into play that would enable more modern cars to be out on the road. So we have one of the oldest fleets in the nation. Our fleet is an average age of 12 years old. And if you look at the safety gaps between a 12-year-old car and a modern car today with five-star safety rating, that's a huge gap. Looking at the opportunity to call to the state government to look at potential schemes where we could support getting more cars, more modern cars onto the road and getting rid of the older high-risk vehicles.
1: Okay, so how specifically do you achieve that?
0: Look, there's a number of ways you can do that. So I think the key thing here is to be really targeted around the drivers and the cohorts that are most susceptible to this. So if you look in Victoria, a couple of years ago, they took a similar approach. They saw young drivers were 15 times more likely to be killed than anyone else. So they developed a scheme that was providing incentives for young drivers to get into new modern cars, as opposed to taking older cars, which is typically, you know, this is our cohort that is most susceptible and are typically the ones driving the oldest, cheapest cars on the road. So providing an incentive to enable that.
1: So when you say incentive, are you talking about what, like a few thousand dollars or something to help somebody upgrade? Is that kind of the thing you have in mind?
0: Yeah, absolutely. So in Victoria's case, they were putting $5,000 towards the cost of a car. And when you look at how we can achieve that, if you look at things like the Road Trauma Fund, obviously a lot of the people would be aware that's a growing fund for us in WA, and a lot of the direction of that currently goes into the positive things like infrastructure, improving roads, education and awareness and enforcement. But there's nothing specific at the moment around enabling better technology to be out there. So the simple fact is, it's the vehicles that people are driving we've got probably the greatest ability to make change, because we've been improving our roads for many years and they're fantastic. We've been running fantastic education programs for many, many years. But there was a bit of research from ANCAP a few years back that basically said you are four times more likely to die in a accident in an older vehicle than you are in a newer vehicle.
1: Okay, so you want to see more modern, presumably safer vehicles on the roads. And something else that you are raising today, a vehicle buyback or an end-of-life vehicle scheme. That sounds a lot like the old cash for clunkers that I think the Labor government, the end of maybe 2010, 2011, tried to bring in. I think it didn't happen in the end. How would that work?
0: Yeah, and it's a same premise. So cash for clunkers schemes have operated worldwide, very successfully in different countries. The US ran it for some time. Traditionally been aimed at reducing bad vehicles with poor emissions and modernising the fleet. The simple call here is it has the ability to have that same effect, but having a lens around safety and vehicle safety. So being able to incentivise for more of these vehicles to come off the road with a contribution, therefore, towards a new, more modern vehicle. If you look at the latest data that's coming out, autonomous emergency braking, which some people would be familiar with, it's probably only been in cars for about the last 10 years. But there's data from police and police reported crashes that see up to 55% of crashes reduced through this kind of technology. So that's the goal. Less older cars on the road, modernise our fleet and bring in safer, more modern cars.
1: Okay, stay there for me, Neil. Neil Lefebvre is the Chief Executive of the Motor Trade Association of WA. Really keen to, forgive the pun, road test this with you today, 1300 221 0025. What do you make of these ideas? I mean, would you take up some of these incentives that Neil is talking about? Have the government buy back your old vehicle or get a few grand to upgrade to a more modern, safer car? 1300 221 0025. And particularly keen to hear from you if you do drive an older car. As Neil's been telling you, the average age of our fleet, just under 12 years old. 1300 221 0025. So Neil, the question I have is, what happens to the older cars? If people upgrade, presumably, you know, unless the government does that buyback, some of those older cars are still in circulation. People still buy them. They still drive them. So they're still on the roads, right?
0: Yeah, no, look, I think the incentive there would be to ensure these vehicles are coming off the roads and into parts recycling. And there's a whole ecosystem there that exists for that part of the world. So, yeah, the goal would be to ensure we are modernising the fleet.
1: Feels like fast fashion a bit though, Neil, you know, like the turnover. Isn't it a bit of an environmental waste to kind of get rid of perfectly drivable cars?
0: Look, you're right, they are perfectly drivable cars, but if we're taking this through a lens of road safety and tackling one area of road safety that hasn't been actively tackled in the state, that ability to bring in this capability is really important. And if you look ahead, this is an area that's also moving rapidly. So I was lucky enough to be in China at the end of April at the world's largest auto show. There were several hundred new car launches there, and just about every car I saw had autonomous driving capability. So the Chinese brand we'd all be familiar with, BYD, they recently announced they've got this level 2 assisted driving where a car can essentially steer and accelerate and brake on its own. You still need somebody to be sitting there in overall control. But their research through 3 million cars that have that capability in place, they've seen 1/6 of reduction in accidents over human driving level. So it's kind of engineering the human out of the equation here. The pace of technology and AI technology coming into these cars is continuing to make them safer and safer. So if we've got the ability to have technology that can make safer roads, it feels to me a bit like a no-brainer.
1: Maybe I'm just overconfident, but I still feel like I'd like to be in control of the car instead of the computer, but I know that's not the way things are going. Mark in Margaret River is asking on the text line, is there evidence to show that specific deaths could have been avoided with a newer vehicle? Like, is the thinking behind this sound?
0: Yeah, it is. So there's copious research that has come out through different organisations over time, and certainly ANCAP consistently looking at those crashes in older vehicles versus newer vehicles, and a disproportionately high percentage of older vehicles on the road when they are involved in crashes are tending towards fatalities.
1: Okay. All right. And a few people also asking, well, pointing out they think the touchscreens in the newer cars are actually a bigger distraction than you get in old cars.
0: Yeah, and look, it's great observation. I know there's some changes that are coming through already to ensure that with the proliferation of touchscreens that have come in over recent years, there's some of those vital controls which are now being mandated need to come back to being physical, you know, knobs and buttons in your car to make it easier so you don't end up having to scroll through screens. But similarly, you know, voice control is something that's coming into a lot of modern cars. To reduce that reliance and ensure the driver can stay focused on the road. And when you look at a bunch of those kind of crash avoidance things that are coming into these cars, you know, it's going beyond the autonomous emergency braking. There's a lot of stuff that is looking at the driver and detecting fatigue and signs of fatigue. So there's a range of new things that are coming through at, I've got to say, a rapid pace. If you look at a typical modern EV today, for example, they have 6 times as many silicon chips as an F-35 strike fighter and 100 million lines of code driving these things. They're computers on wheels.
1: Yeah. And just finally, I mean, I know that you are keen for people to not switch off the safety features in their car as they go about their business this school holidays. But I have to ask the cynical question, I suppose. I just, with the Road Trauma Trust account sitting there, big pot of money, Motor Trade Association, are you just thinking this would work very well for your members? Are your motivations pure here, Neil?
0: Yeah, look, the motivations are 100% pure. You come back to looking at National Road Safety Strategy and that calling out the impact of more modern, safe vehicles and the technology in them and having their ability to reduce deaths on the roads. So no better time to raise this into holidays. We know we'll all be up for double demerits, which is a great enforcement thing for trying to manage behaviour. But despite many years of managing behaviour, great infrastructure on our roads, Per RSE's observations a couple of days ago, we're heading for our worst road toll since 2008. So we need to think more broadly about how we solve this.
1: Okay, we'll see what people think. Thanks for your time, Neil.
0: Thanks very much, Damien.
1: Neil Lefebvre there, the Chief Executive of the Motor Trade Association of WA.
2: Have your say on 1300 22 1025. You're listening to Mornings with Damien Smith.
1: Goodness me, on the text line, this one from C. What a joke. I drive a variety of brand new cars for my job. They have more distractions than ever. They talk to you, shake the steering wheel, make all sorts of alert sounds, and that's just the beginning. And Jason saying all that'll happen is the second-hand car dealers will just increase their prices by the amount that the government incentive is. Let's go to your calls and start off with Noel in Mount Claremont. What are your thoughts on an older vehicle buyback, Noel?
3: Look, what we're missing in Western Australia is we don't have annual or biannual vehicle safety inspections. Where you take New South Wales, a vehicle 5 years old has to be done every year, not in Victoria. Queensland, safety certificate when buying, selling or transferring ownership. We basically leave these cars on the road without any sort of oversight. I've got a 2026 hybrid. I've got 30-year-old car I maintain in France, which has to be inspected every second year. When I was in New South Wales, my trailer, if it had brakes on it, had to be inspected every second year.
1: And that's an earlier intervention to pick up those safety issues.
3: Yep. My oldest car is 1964, and it drives quite fine around a racetrack.
1: I'm sure it does, Neil. Noel, enjoy that. Amanda's in Safety Bay. You've just upgraded to a new car, have you, Amanda?
4: Yes, I have. Can you hear me?
1: I can indeed. What's the new car like? Okay. Is it safer than the older ones?
4: Well, I love it. I had to go for just a different shape size because of aches and pains. But I went from a 16-year-old car to a 4-year-old car, paid $34,000, looked at all the new Chinese ones, but they weren't as solid as the lovely old car that I had. And the main thing is, don't forget there's the stamp duty to pay and also the increase of insurance. So it's not just changing your car. You know, we'd love to change our car, but it's not cheap.
1: Okay, so not maybe a few thousand dollars is not going to make a lot of difference for everyone.
4: It's not going to make any difference, no.
1: All right, Amanda, thanks for your thoughts on this. Stephen is in Subiaco, 1300 22 1025. What do you think about what you're hearing, Stephen? Are you convinced?
5: No, absolutely not. What was being said was, pardon the pun, absolute garbage. If that was the case, then people driving Model T Fords and Hudsons, well, you know, the crash rate should be enormous, you know, because they didn't have all of this garbage that it's got on now. Can you ask him, you know, Victorian government debt, because they've given $5,000 to, for a new car.
1: Mm.
5: The debt is enormous now. You know, lane assist, ABS brakes, it's got nothing to do with concentration behind the wheel. You know,
1: well, it's a good point. I mean, you'd probably have to look, Stephen, wouldn't you, at the 110 odd deaths and just look into the circumstances and say, well, would upgraded safety features have actually prevented any of those or not? And to be honest, absolutely, I don't have that data in front of me.
5: Yeah. I'm saying absolutely not. I'm saying it's no concentration. In fact, I'm saying with the touch screens and the amount of computers in the car, that's a distraction.
1: Mm.
5: That's an absolute distraction.
1: Good on you, Stephen. Appreciate your contribution to this. 1300 22 1025. Richard is in Morley. Hello to you, Richard. Have you got another way to deal with the road toll?
6: Well, yeah, it seems like a reactive solution instead of getting to the causation, which would be teach people to drive from the get-go, including advanced driver training, so they know how to handle a vehicle in an emergency situation.
1: Right, so more education.
6: Well, 100%.
1: Is that working, though, Richard? I mean, like, we've tried a lot of education, but it just doesn't seem to make a difference to those final sort of cohort that isn't getting the message.
6: I don't know. You drive around the block, you get your licence. I'm an older bloke. When I was younger, yeah, we used to do a little bit of hooning in secluded areas where we couldn't hurt anyone except ourselves. And to be fair, that saved my life on numerous occasions, knowing what to do in an emergency situation where other people have been distracted or whatever. So
1: yeah, and Richard, I agree with you. You know, there's an argument for more defensive driving courses as well, which is not standard, but I know it's been really helpful for some people I know who've done those sorts of courses. Virginia in Rollystone wants to keep this conversation going.
7: Hi.
1: Talk to me, Virginia. Hello.
7: Hello. I'm concerned that a lot of these new cars coming in don't have a spare tyre. They don't have a space in the car for a spare tyre. A friend and family went to buy a Chery, no spare tyre. They live in the wheat belt. If they break down and they're stranded, you can't expect somebody to come along and help you change the tyre. You'd actually have to either go with that person or wait for somebody to come along and pick you up later on.
1: On the side of the road. Yeah, with cars whooshing past as well. And yeah, you don't want to be in that situation.
7: Absolutely. It's a very serious situation. When you consider the space between towns in Australia, I think it should be mandated that all cars don't have just a Clayton's tyre. They have a spare, proper working tyre.
1: Well said, Virginia. The problem is, I guess, you know, all of our cars are made overseas and you have to do something special for the Australian market and the cost goes up. Just want to change direction a little bit and go to Rory in Belmont, because Rory, speaking of road safety, you know, the government's been talking up these new safety cameras that use AI to spot people doing the wrong thing. Did you get stung by one of these cameras a little while ago?
8: We actually got stung by two that were on the same road within, you know, maybe 2 minutes of each other. And it was on a public holiday. So it was 16 demerit points and $1,100 in fines. But for me as the passenger with my wife driving, we had a two-year-old son in the back. I'm pretty sure he was having a tantrum at the time. So I just adjusted the belt over my shoulder, as any parent would do, to reach around and try to calm him.
1: And that's when the camera got you?
8: Yeah, well, they got us there. And then there's another photo and it looks like I'm playing with one of his toys at the time. So I'm assuming... Yeah.
1: So what happened to those fines, Roy? Did you contest them?
8: Well, the first one we appealed it with the Department of Transport and took them about 4 or 5 weeks to get back to us. And they revoked that but said the second one would stand. Then we court elected that one and we just received a letter yesterday from the police saying they were dropping that one. So they both dropped.
1: I'll get onto that, but normally people have been getting a phone call, I understand, in recent weeks, got a letter.
8: There's a Facebook group. If you jump on Seatbelt Outrage WA, you can actually see, as of this morning, there's dozens of people posting photos of letters having their fines dropped, which is an absolute joke to be treated as a criminal, you know, when you've always done the right thing. I've got a small business trying to support my family. The amount of stress that it's caused us, thinking that, you know, we're going to take a massive income hit for something, you know, that any parent would do in that situation.
1: Yeah. And so you don't feel like it was about road safety in your situation?
8: Well, I was listening to your piece before and I said there's been, what, over 110 road deaths this year so far.
1: Mm.
8: So you tell me, the cameras have been out this year. Do you think that's actually saved any lives? I think that we should call it for what it is, and it's nothing short of revenue raising. There's no lives being saved by these cameras. Yeah, it's just another way to try and milk the Australian populace for more money for the coffers.
1: Hey, thanks, Rory. Appreciate your feedback. 1300 221 0025. I know those new Mitchell Freeway ones, Vincent Street and Karen Up Road, have been running for a month now. I wonder if they have changed any sort of behaviour. And, it looks like there's just not much appetite at all from the police when people contest these fines in court to actually go to court. A lot of them are being dropped. 7:09 on 102.5 ABC Perth and across WA. So much feedback on this sort of cash for clunkers idea, or a road upgrade, an incentive to upgrade your older vehicle. Bev says, can we upgrade the idiots on the roads rather than the cars? I volunteer drive a minibus and have to modify my language so I don't offend my clients. Don't know if I can do that for you, Bev, but I sympathise with you. I have a toddler in the back of the car these days and it's a little difficult sometimes reining myself in. Michael at Cardup says, these ideas make me so angry, so wasteful, to get rid of perfectly good cars and make it all the more difficult for those of us that love older cars to get parts and fix them. And Ray in Preston Beach, I'm 67 years old, he says. I own a 20-year-old car and living on the pension, quote unquote. Unless someone buys me a new car, I will never be able to afford to upgrade. That's important to keep in mind as well. Ray. Look, time for your calls after 9 o'clock. If there's more to say, 1300 22 1025. Now, before we get to the news, we often talk about the importance of water safety and learning how to swim, but isn't 80-minute lesson too long for kids? This parent thinks so.
9: All school students have been told that our lessons are going to be 80-minute sessions for 5 days in a row. I think for lower school students, this is an unbelievable amount of time.
1: So that is nearly an hour and a half with one break in the middle. Something a bit different for you today, but parents, grandparents, love to hear from you. 80-minute swimming lessons. Seems most schools just do 2 weeks of the 40-minute classes. Would your child or grandchild last 80 minutes in the water? More on that soon.
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10: The Dockers continue their march towards September. Next up, a date with the Giants in Canberra on Saturday afternoon. 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
1: Well, primary school students at least two Perth schools will be doing a week of 80-minute swimming lessons next term instead of 2 weeks of 40-minute sessions. Jill is worried about this. She's a parent and contacted the morning program, spoke to our producer, Christine Layton. This is what she had to say.
9: We're about to start swimming lessons, which are amazing, and every Australian child needs to do them. However, this year at school, all school students have been told that our lessons are going to be 80-minute sessions for 5 days in a row. I think for lower school students, this is an unbelievable amount of time. And I think that it puts them at risk of fatigue and potential drowning. They had wanted to extend the swimming lessons to 60 minutes. I think that that would have been a far more reasonable amount of time. But to go from 40 minutes to 80 minutes, I think is a really absurd amount of time. Students can't take in any more than 20 minutes at a time. I think it's a real detriment, considering that we expect more of our students but give them less in return. And I feel that this is really concerning. The education department seems to be on board with it, which I personally disagree with. But it's a cost-cutting measure. Unfortunately, it has more to do with saving a couple of dollars. And they think that it's cost by halves, which I understand that in today's economy is probably a plus, but at what expense? At our children's expense? I mean, the Department of Education puts on free swimming lessons every school holidays anyway. So, I mean, it's not like they're lacking funding if they have the ability to fund it elsewhere. Should we not be putting that back into our kids' funding during school? They can support it within the school environment rather than in the school holidays. I understand that they need to save money, but I just think that they could spend it more wisely.
11: When it comes to costs, how did they justify it? What are they saving money on?
9: They're saving money on booking for the swimming, the actual place, and they're saving money on costs for buses. I don't know if this is, you know, everybody, but I certainly, after 30 minutes, I'm already flagging in the water, especially if I'm not fit. Our kids have a far shorter attention span than any grown-up I know. Statistically, 20 minutes is the limit of children anyway. So pushing them from 20 to 40, you know, that's already a challenge. So pushing them from 40 to 80 just seems the same.
11: Historically, I mean, you're a parent. You've got kids who have done these swimming lessons. How are the kids at the end of the run, end of the week?
9: Look, my kids do swimming lessons every week after school anyway, but historically, after 2 weeks of swimming lessons, my children are exhausted. You know, it takes sometimes, you know, days to recover, and I just worry that putting even more on top of them, that will, you know, and then you have to have the unexplained absences, and it's because of exhaustion. And, you know, you'd probably get that either way, but I just think that 80 minutes is, it's just too much, especially for five-year-olds.
11: Yeah, so tell me about the age thing. Who does this include?
9: It includes everybody from pre-primary to year six. I mean, maybe for upper school it would be okay, but, I mean, my kids aren't in upper school, so I couldn't really comment on that, but certainly for lower school I think that it would be too much. Yeah.
11: So if they had to come to a compromise, what would you like to see done?
9: Look, I understand that they need to cut time, and if they needed to do a week, maybe a 60-minute session would be a better alternative rather than doubling the time. I get that they're looking for the best case scenario and they're probably looking for best value for money for time in the water, but I think that there are risks that go along with that, and maybe, yeah, maybe 60 minutes would be a better solution. Look, to be fair, I'd rather pay the cost and I'd rather stick with the 2 weeks. We did it when we were kids, and I'm sure our parents had to pay more in that scenario, but for my kids' education, I am willing to pay.
1: That is Jill, a concerned parent. If your kids were in the same boat, how would you feel? 1-300-222-1025. More on that after the news. And there are fears for our democracy. Oh, no. Stay with me.
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2: 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ABC.
13: Good morning, this is ABC News, I'm Garrett Mundy. Doctors in Venezuela say they fear the aftermath of the nation's devastating twin earthquakes could trigger a wider medical crisis. Cayman Gok has more from the capital.
14: The largest park in Caracas has been transformed into a centre for humanitarian aid. This park also has hundreds of tents set up for those who have been displaced by this natural disaster. There are still 40,000 people unaccounted for, and the United Nations estimates that this disaster alone will cost around $6.7 billion. Now, there are thousands of international aid workers that have come to Venezuela to help, including about 1,000 from the United States. And their help is going towards sites like this, organising and providing aid. There is even a spot to give pets their food.
13: Poland says it had to scramble its fighter jets as a preventive measure during Russia's recent attacks on Ukraine. Russian forces have targeted the Ukrainian capital Kyiv with drones, triggering a fire in a building on a central boulevard and leaving debris scattered across two city districts. The city's mayor says emergency services have been dispatched to the site. No injuries have been reported at this stage. Labor Minister Anne Ali says there's always more the government could do to tackle gambling harms, as Labor backbencher Mike Freelander called on his party to do much more. The government will today introduce legislation to limit gambling advertising on TV, radio and online, but the Greens, Crossbench and Coalition say the reforms don't go far enough. Sports Minister Annika Wells says the laws are strong, but Anne Ali says the policy is always under review.
15: There's always more that we can do, and we're not a government that sits still. You know, we're a government that undertakes action and that keeps on moving.
13: There are concerns thousands of child sexual abuse survivors risk missing out on compensation from the National Redress Scheme if it can't process a backlog of applications before it's due to close in 2028. The scheme set up in response to the Royal Commission into institutional child sexual abuse. The Department of Social Services insists it will process all claims in time. But Rachel Neal from No More Legal Service says she doesn't think the scheme will be able to process its growing backlog of claims.
16: We still are not seeing a rate of processing of applications that will keep up with the numbers. So there's more than 80,000 applications that are currently lodged with the scheme. About a third of those have been processed. And we will, we think, see a surge in applications in the final year, which is this year.
13: If you need support, help is available through Bravehearts on 1800 272 831. WA's housing minister has announced a significant change to the state's residential zoning laws aimed at increasing density away from Perth's inner suburbs. Callum Lidlow has the details.
17: John Carey says 50,000 more properties will be eligible for subdivision once the minimum space per dwelling in areas zoned R20 is lowered from 900 square metres to 700. The R20 code designates a low-density zone consisting of 20 lots per hectare and is one of the most common codes across Perth. The proposed change is what Mr. Carey says is one of the largest reforms to the residential design codes in decades. Other proposals include reducing the length of single home approvals from 60 to 30 days and removing parking requirements for apartments and granny flats. The draft changes are expected to be released for public consultation later this year and implemented by mid-2027.
13: A leading Pacific climate scientist says communities need to prepare for what could be one of the strongest El Niño weather events on record. It's already having an impact, with crops suffering frost damage in Papua New Guinea and water shortages in Solomon Islands. Climate science director at the Secretariat of the Pacific Regional Environment Program, Salisa Nimai, says there'll be tough months ahead.
18: There will be certain areas in the ocean where it's warmer than the other parts. This term is called marine heat waves. There will be more events. All of a sudden, they will see fish dying, affecting coastal fisheries especially.
13: And Sony has announced it will no longer release PlayStation games on discs from 2028. The Japanese company says consumer preference

0: audiences have shifted towards digital. New games will still be available to buy in stores, but will only come with a code for download. Last week, the makers of the highly anticipated Grand Theft Auto 6 revealed the game would launch in November without a physical disc. Showers about the south coast today and along the west coast, south of Shark Bay. Some possible showers over remaining parts of the Southwest Land Division, Southern Gascoyne, Goldfields and Eucla. Partly cloudy in Perth, southeasterly winds 15 to 20 kilometres an hour, becoming light in the early afternoon. A forecast top of 17 degrees. Right now in the city, it is 11.1. ABC News.
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3: Thanks, Garrett Mundy. He'll be along for News Beats in about 25 minutes' time. Coming up on Mornings, we're quite proud of our democratic institutions here in Australia and the way we go about electing new governments. But a new report has aired fears that we could be heading down the path of hyper-partisanship and institutionalised intimidation. Stay with me for more on that. And I do want to hear whether you would welcome more infill in your suburb, more changes are on the way. They've been announced by the state government. Really big changes, actually. It'll mean some smaller blocks can now be subdivided where they couldn't previously, potentially driving up the value of your property by quite a bit. Gavin Hegney will be in shortly as part of the Money Matters panel. He has plenty to say about this, as well as some good advice. He and Phil will be answering your questions as well on 1300 22 1025. Now, before the news, you heard from Jill, who was worried that her primary school was going to get kids to do 80-minute swimming lessons for a week instead of 2 weeks of 40-minute lessons. Is that too long for little kids? Well, the principal of one of these schools, Guildford Primary, we understand, confirmed in writing that one of the main drivers here was cost, cost of transport, cost of hiring the pool, the cost of teachers, and the trial aims to reduce travel time to and from the pools, time lost in the classroom, and the costs passed on to parents, ultimately, I suppose. Helen on the text line says her grandkids in school swimming lessons do it in May or June each year, and it's often very cold, so 80 minutes would be too much for them. Two blocks of 40 minutes would be a much better option. And David in Albany, though, says schools there have been doing double lessons for over 10 years for pre-primary to year six. Drawbacks and positives. Yes, he says younger students are tired, but they recover quickly. It does reduce cost, travel and disruption to the curriculum, though, and school timetabling. Thanks for that feedback, David. And keen to hear from Sharon in Geraldton too. What would you like to contribute here, Sharon?
4: Well, you've just taken the wind right out of my sails.
3: Well, apologies. But tell me, that have you got kids or grandkids doing this?
4: As a parent, I had my children did 40-minute, swimming lessons over 5 days, because we were in a small rural school and lots of parents in small rural schools will be going, our kids have had to do that since time immemorial because of cost, travelling to and fro, loss of education time. If you're doing it over 2 weeks, that's 2 weeks of disturbed, tired and loss of education time. So parents, as a parent, you have to step up and support your kids through that. And one of the ways, you know, make sure that they're going to bed early, that they're fed really well.
3: Yeah, yeah, 100%, Sharon, yeah.
4: And they cope. They enjoy their swimming lessons and have a great time.
3: Yeah, well, no, thanks for your feedback, Sharon. Apologies for taking the wind out of your sails. This texter says, as a parent and an EA, the problem isn't the time in the water. It's actually the amount of children they have per lesson. The kids are not swimming nonstop for 90 minutes. A lot of their time is spent waiting for their turn with the instructor as they're queued in a rotating system. That is good to know. Thanks very much for that clarification.
1: Join Serene Damaki and proud Gamilaroi woman Carla Ranby as we celebrate 50 years of Deadly this NAIDOC week with the iconic 1996 ABC recording of folk trio Titus, Sunday night on ABC Local Radio. 102.5 ABC Perth. Traffic.
3: A fair bit happening on the roads this morning. A crash still on Mitchell Freeway southbound before Reid Highway in Hammersley. The left lanes are closed.

0: closed. Drivers out of their cars and traffic heavy on approach. A crash Kwinana Freeway northbound as well at Anketell Road in Mandogalup. Vehicles in the right emergency lane. Towies are there. An incident on the Mitchell Freeway southbound at Hutton Street in Osborne Park. Ambulance on site, vehicle in the left emergency lane and drivers out of the vehicle. So be aware of that if you're heading south on the Mitchell Freeway. And a reported crash Marmion Avenue northbound at Pitcairn entrance in Quinns Rock. Traffic slow in that area, so do proceed with caution. And speaking of the roads, golly, plenty of your feedback still coming in about the idea of incentivising people to upgrade to modern, presumably more safer cars. Mick in Greenwood says 46 of the 111 road deaths were not in cars. Motorbikes, pedestrians, cyclists don't have ABS or crash avoidance devices. Stats matter. This texter says, I'm happy that your previous caller had his fines dropped from a common sense perspective, but his cries of nothing more than revenue raising are nonsense. Do these people know where the fine revenue goes? 100% diverted into improving road safety and saving lives. Yes, that's true. It does also include now, though, processing traffic infringements. The overheads for processing the traffic fines are paid for out of the Road Trauma Trust account. Previously, that sort of thing was funded out of general revenue. Nadia told you about that last week, I think. And Rusty and Wajan saying, how about we stop parents from taking their kids for lessons? Had an L-plater overtake me in a road train on double white lines on a hill. Pulled out, sat there for a bit, then slowly came past me and managed to miss the triple road train of fuel coming over the hill by about 20 metres. All they do is pass on the inadequate skills they have. Rusty and Wajan there. Thank you.
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0: Nice to have your company on this Thursday morning. Now, when you think about Election Day, you probably have in mind something like this. The sizzling of a democracy sausage, lining up at a primary school, maybe a trip to the cake stall. For a good cause, of course. But a parliamentary inquiry into last year's federal election has used some pretty sobering language. It says our carnival of democracy came under assault, shaking the foundations of the voting process. Let's find out why with Jerome Laxalle. He's the Labor member for Bennelong and chair of the Joint Standing Committee on Electoral Matters. I spoke to him earlier this morning.
2: Morning, Damien. Thanks for having me on your show.
0: What made last year's election so different?
2: Well, where do I start? Particularly in contested electorates, there was sort of this intensity that I certainly hadn't seen before. And from the over 360 submissions our inquiry has received, they hadn't seen before either. There was a flood of third parties at the 2025 federal election. Over 130 new entities or individuals as third parties got themselves involved. And of course, we had big established third parties that seemed to push the boundaries on what has been sort of these uncodified norm that our elections have operated under. So, yeah, it was really interesting. And look, it may not have happened everywhere, and it certainly didn't happen everywhere, but it certainly happened in contested seats across the country.
0: What specific kind of behaviour was reported to you?
2: Intimidatory behaviour. Voters have written to us expressing that they were walking up to booths and there was shouting and noise and aggressive behaviour that left them in tears and they were turning away. We've had volunteers that have given us evidence that said they couldn't handle a few hours of this or a day of this, and then they stopped volunteering throughout the pre-poll period and for election day. And Damien, our democracy is precious and one of the best in the world, and is built on this sort of carnival atmosphere that we usually have, where there are cake stalls and fundraisers at schools and people have like this friendly competition. People wrote to us and said, we need to keep that. We need to encourage that, because that certainly didn't happen in 2025.
0: Well, indeed, one participant told you that their experience was more like a war zone than it was a polling booth. Can you tell us who was behind this bad behaviour?
2: Well, we received a lot of submissions, as I said, 360 submissions. About 70 of those submissions specifically name members of the Plymouth Brethren Christian Church. There are other third-party groups that have been named, like Advance, repeal the Teal. We've even had evidence that the Nationalist Socialist Network came to Booth in Goldstein playing really aggressive material over loudspeakers and intimidating all voters from turning up. So it was quite an assault on democracy, which is a term I used in the report. And I guess what I've taken away from all the evidence we've received is that Australians really cherish this voting carnival that we've got. They really cherish being able to turn up on election day, cast their vote in a peaceful and safe way. And in a country where we force people to vote, right, voting's compulsory, government has a responsibility to ensure that that process and experience is safe and accessible, and which is why you see some of the recommendations we put in the report.
0: We'll get to those in just a moment. I couldn't help but notice that the groups you just mentioned there are all to the right of the political spectrum. Is this inquiry a way to have a go at your political opponents?
2: I saw some of that criticism. Damien, we're just looking at the evidence, right? So we've asked, we've got a set of terms of reference, and one of them was to assess and review the increase in incidence of aggressive conduct. We've received 360 submissions, and we're just running off the evidence that we've been given. I think it was a pretty partisan slap from the Liberals to put a dissenting report saying this was partisan. Like we're
0: a witch hunt, they said. Hyper-partisan witch hunt.
2: Hyper-partisan witch hunt. I mean, look, they've heard the evidence too, right? And they've chosen to ignore it and go down that route. That's not the approach I'm taking.
0: So you don't think this is targeting people based on their religion, which is their contention?
2: Oh, absolutely not. You know, we want people to participate in our democracy. We want people to be transparent about that. That's something else dealt with in the recommendations, a lack of transparency around who's paying for things, who's authorising things. So, you know, we need to work on our democracy to keep it strong, to make it robust against some of the pressures that democracies around the world are facing. And we've got a set of recommendations here that we think will make our democracy even better.
0: Well, let's get to those recommendations. 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He's the chair of an inquiry into last year's federal election, which handed down its interim report on Tuesday. And I'd like you to cast your mind back to that election. What was it like when you went to vote? Did you see or hear any behaviour that made you feel a little uncomfortable? Maybe you've got a positive experience to share as well. Voter or volunteer, doesn't matter. Get in touch. 1300 22 1025. That is the number to call. What have you recommended to clean up this behaviour?
2: Well, so major political participants have a code of conduct, right? And they usually train their volunteers. But particularly when it came to that sort of influx of third parties, that sort of same accountability structure doesn't exist. So we've recommended that the AEC, in consultation with stakeholders, develop sort of an enforceable code of conduct for participants on election day, but also to give the AEC powers to enforce that, right? So, if it means giving someone a yellow card for 24 hours off the booth because of repeated breaches, then that's something that the AEC should be given the power to do, because what we've seen in the evidence we've received is where there has been identified antisocial behaviour or where there have been repeated breach of the existing laws, the AEC don't really have the power to do anything. A lot of people also wrote to us about sort of the excess of signage and noise and the sort of aggressiveness as that led to. There's like a competition to ensure that the booth is plastered with signs, and that sort of was created an unhealthy atmosphere. So we've recommended that the amount of signage be reduced and regulated, and also consideration be given to the amount of people that are at booths. You know, some booths had 40, 50 people at pre-poll in these contested seats just for one party, and that sort of led to this aggressive behaviour and an aggressive tone.
0: And would that be seen as, I don't know, trying to limit free speech or political expression if you say, look, you're only allowed to have a certain number of volunteers per candidate at an election booth?
2: Well, certainly there's the constitution that needs to be considered, right? Like we do have this implied right of political expression and political communication, and we're not suggesting that that be breached in any way. State governments have shown us that they can walk the fine line here and sort of create reasonable limits to that. South Australia has a whole heap of new laws. Tasmania has laws in regards to how many signs you can have at booths and how many volunteers. You know, in South Australia, for example, they don't allow any third-party volunteers at all, right? We're not suggesting that. We're just saying that we need to take the tone down, much like, you know, how the Prime Minister talks about taking... toning everything down in language.
0: He does on a very regular basis, yes.
2: That's right, yeah. So we saw that the tone wasn't down in contested seats in 2025, and we're suggesting some recommendations that might apply remedy to that.
0: I wonder if you could touch briefly on political communications, whether that's a sign, a pamphlet, a podcast, a YouTube video, and what you've recommended in terms of the visibility of who's paying for that and how you get it taken down if it breaks the rules.
2: Yeah, so Recommendation 14 recommends that we introduce legislation to amend the authorisation framework so that communications are traceable, that those participating in public debate are accountable, but importantly that the AEC have the power to remove or block any non-compliant material. Your listeners might have read some stories at the Farrer by-election where there was a poster that was impersonating the AEC. It had the AEC logo, but it was not from the AEC. The AEC had to go to court to remove that sign, and all the while that sign was up displaying information that was not correct or purporting to be from the AEC when it wasn't. We're just saying, you know, if something is in breach of the rules and we all trust the AEC to be an impartial arbiter of that, like it's one of the most trusted organisations in the country, you know, we should be giving them the power to remove signs if they see that there's a breach. And I don't think that's unreasonable, given how impartially and how well they run our elections.
0: And everyone's talking about AI these days. It's getting pretty good. What if we start seeing more of those deepfake videos of politicians? I mean, that's quite dangerous. Should that be outlawed?
2: Look, we are still, the inquiry is still running, right? So we're going to the end of the year, and I specifically referred to this in the interim report that we'd like to get more evidence on the use of AI as a tool to create political material. Something we're also getting evidence of is sort of the length of time that political matter is regulated. You know, is this something that should only be regulated in the 6-week campaign period? I know my social media feed is bombarded with political material 24/7. So is this something that we need to regulate further than just the campaign period? So we're still considering evidence on that. But, you know, I'm pretty certain there'll be a recommendation in regards to the use of AI, the labelling of it if it is used, so that voters are not duped.
0: And finally, you were also tasked with looking into 4-year terms instead of 3 for federal parliaments, which I know the PM personally supports, but also increasing the number of MPs to match the increase in population. However, based on what I've read and seen, it doesn't look like there's any appetite for those changes under the current government. Is that fair to say?
2: Well, the Prime Minister's comments stand. We've got a recommendation that we need... we've got a term of reference that we need to respond to, and it's my intention to have a recommendation on that. We haven't been to... we've been having inquiries across the country, and we haven't been to Tasmania, WA yet, and also to the Northern Territory. So we've got those scheduled in between now and the end of the year. We'll give locals the opportunity to have their say. Very strong support for increased parliament in the territories, in the ACT, from the evidence we've received so far. They want more Senate representation in particular, but those views may be different elsewhere across the country. So we're still taking evidence on that. Pretty strong support so far for the 4-year term. However, big asterisks, that requires a change to the constitution. So not saying it would be easy, but more evidence to come, and we'll have our final report by the end of November.
0: Jerome Laxalt, thank you very much.
2: Thanks very much. And thanks for caring about elections, Damien. It's hopefully your listeners didn't clock off during this interview.
0: I hope not either. I appreciate your time.
2: Thanks a lot.
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0: Well, surely everyone cares about elections, don't they? And our democracy, it's important stuff. That was Jerome Laxalt, the Labor member for Bennelong and chair of the Joint Standing Committee on Electoral Matters. So they're doing an inquiry into the federal election last year. The interim report came down on Tuesday. The final report is due in November. This texter says, as someone who regularly volunteers for my local member on election day, I have seen some outrageous behaviour from the very limited One Nation volunteers I saw. I worry about the next election. I don't think I'll actually volunteer. Meredith lives in the Curtin electorate and says, we've been repeatedly spoken to very aggressively by Liberal volunteers when we don't take their how-to-vote cards. This happened the first time my son voted. Really upsetting for the whole family. And Sandy saying, we go at 5 p.m. so as to avoid all this crud. I don't think you hear the word crud often enough these days. Thank you, Sandy, and others suggesting a postal vote if that's available to you. Early voting also very popular these days. Stay with me. Money Matters next with Gavin Hegney and Phil George, and plenty to chat about, including those major planning changes in the pipeline.

the summer breeze. It's a groovy night and I can show you how to use it. To come along with me and put your mind at ease. Hey, less conversation, a little more action, please. All this aggravation ain't satisfaction in me. A little more bite, a little less spark. A little less fight, a little more spark. I close your mouth and open up your heart. And baby, satisfy me. Satisfy me, baby. Come on, baby, I'm tired of talking. Grab your coat and let's start walking.

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0: On the panel today, chasing that dollar coin, Phil George, representative of Euros Heartless. Good morning.
4: Good morning. Great to be in the studio with you. It feels like it's been ages.
0: It has been a little while, but Nadia's a hard worker. That's why. Although, you know, not today. Gavin Hegney, property analyst, valuer and commentator. Good morning to you.
5: Damien, good morning. And I'm looking across at Phil George. He's dressed in a beautiful suit, tie, nice shirt, impeccably groomed. I think I might need to call him Mr. George today.
0: Are you feeling a little underdressed, Gavin?
5: Hey, had I didn't get the memo. I'm just casual shirt. And...
4: Maybe I'm worried that there might be some Bank of Montreal executives in.
0: Hang on a minute. You have had, because Euros Heartless has been in the news. Tell us what's been happening.
4: Yeah, so Bank of Montreal, which is a large Canadian bank or based bank, based in Montreal, as the name would suggest, BOM, they have purchased the institutionals or the wholesale part of our business. So Euros Heartless has a retail business, which is predominantly the wealth management business, and we have a wholesale, which is corporate advisory, institutional stockbroking and research and the like. BOM are really big in resource transactions globally. In fact, I think they're in front, but they're twice as big as number two. So they're obviously looking to get a foothold here in Australia / WA, which is obviously a really strong and emerging resources market. So
0: doing the corporate line so well, isn't he, Gav?
5: I'm just thinking.
4: It's not the first time. I have been doing this for a while. You might have noticed.
5: He's a sharp guy. Don't worry, Phil. You're going to keep your job.
0: Are you allowed to keep coming in? That's all I worry about.
4: Oh yeah, no. So okay. nothing changes for my part of the business.
0: Okay, good.
5: And respectfully, probably we're probably graduating down in our dress standards because our missing member here, Nick. He'd be in thongs, shorts, and probably.
0: Where is he? I mean, it's frankly rude. Like the two of you have shown up.
5: He's up north somewhere
0: in various stages of undress, but or dress, I should say.
5: He's wearing a smile.
0: Well, it does open up the opportunity for people to really hone in on property and stocks sort of questions today. So 1300 221 0025, and we'll get to those calls after the news in a moment. But Gavin, some really big news today from Planning Minister John Kerry. Made some announcements this morning trying to encourage more infill in the suburbs. What's happening and how big is this?
5: Yeah, so it is really big. I'll get rid of the disclaimer first. There's a few hoops to go through,
0: yes,
5: etc. However, get past the disclaimer. For anyone that owns a property that's between 700 and 900 square metres in an R20 area. What are the R20 areas? They're the areas like the Woodvales, Kingsley's of this world, etc. Cardinia's, that sort of area. You are in for a windfall because now, in theory, you can subdivide your property. So the real big

0: property. So the real big winners are the ones on the corner where your house is towards the front. You can subdivide off the backyard, sell it off. Not priced into those properties. If they were, you're probably talking of gains of 10, 20%. So if it's your principal residence, congratulations, 10 to 20% capital gains tax windfall that'll be priced into the property probably over the next 3, 6, 9, 12 months, which is really important in a market which is otherwise kind of going sideways and south. So winners and losers, 50,000 people in that situation, supposedly.
1: So this is the, at the moment, it's under 900 square metres. You're not allowed to subdivide an R20 block at the moment.
0: That's right.
1: So bring it down to...
0: Yeah, so 20 means 20 per hectare, which means one every 500 square metres. However, they've brought it down from 900 square metres to 700 square metres, which basically goes outside of the R20 sort of mandate. But also that means it's big enough to build a single-storey home on it. Don't need to go two-storey, so your costs are down. The builders will like it. The builders will develop it. So it's a big win for those people that are looking for a bit of windfall.
2: And typically, will there be any flexibility around that? So is there a tolerance or it's hard and fast on the 700?
0: Yeah, well, there's always detail and there's always negotiation.
2: Yeah.
0: Normally it's 700, but there is a 5% rule normally.
2: 5%, yep.
0: Concession rule. So
1: you're looking at a block size somewhere south of 350 square metres for if you subdivide it, which, you know, a lot of the newer developments, you're seeing block sizes way smaller than that. Yeah. And I suppose that's the logic here, right?
0: Well, the average, you know, lot size in the outlying areas is sub 400 now. So, you know, you're basically at, you know, average lot size, but you're in an inner area and you're usually probably at a price point, which is a very attractive price point, and you can stay in the area that you like, but you can get a new single story home designed and stay in your area and probably pull out some money and put it in your pocket. Great move.
1: Is it good density though? Don't we want to go up instead of sort of horizontal on the same block?
0: Well, the theory of the practice, the theory is, yes, we want to go up. The practice is people don't want to go up necessarily. They want to stay in the area that they're used to, but they just can't find something in the price point in the area they want to stay in. So people want to stay in their area. They want to take $200,000 or $300,000 out of there to pay off mortgages or put cash in their hand, and they want to stay where they are. That's the sort of the practice side.
1: If you've got some questions about this or anything else to do with property, stocks as well, Gavin and Phil are here to answer your questions on 1300 221 0025. We will be chatting to the Planning Minister, John Carey, about this after 10 o'clock as well. So stay tuned for that. I'll go to Garrett Mundy in just one moment, but I wanted to squeeze in Peter from Rivervale, who's rung up about this. You live near some high-rises, Peter?
3: I live in the high-rise, yes.
1: All right, good. So what's your take on these changes?
3: The big concern for me is the parking issue. I certainly have no problem with increasing density. It makes so much sense to do all of that. But the state government has a ruling different from local councils in the number of car parks available. And if they're making it even weaker, that's just going to be disastrous. What we have in Rivervale is people parking in the street because there's not enough on-premise parking. And then local people can't have visitors because there's nowhere for their visitors to park.
0: Yeah, it's a good point, Peter, and it's sort of area by area, and there's nothing more frustrating than you can't park near your friend's house or you can't park your own car out the front of your own house. But, you know, like what I'm noticing also is because of the cost of living pressures, there's more people living per household. So you drive some areas and you often see like four cars out the front of a four-bedroom home now. You go back, say, you know, 3 or 4 years and you just don't get that. So obviously we're putting more people into each house and we're using the more bedrooms more effectively, but that usually comes with it, you know, more cars.
1: People so don't want to give up their cars.
0: It's happening without even density. It's just happening because of cost of living pressures.
1: Yeah, and we'll ask the Minister about that aspect of these changes after 10. Thank you for raising that, Peter. Garrett Mundy's been very patient. What's happening in the news, Garrett?
4: That's all right, Damien. I know one resident in Padbury who's very interested in these residential changes, and she'll be talking about it when I get home from work.
1: Such mystery.
4: Sure. Yeah. In the news, Aged Care Minister Sam Ray says only a fraction of in-home aged care assessments require reviews as the government moves to change its assessment system. Currently, an integrated assessment tool determines a person's eligibility for in-home aged care, but there's been extensive complaints about the lack of human override when the algorithm fails to capture a person's needs accurately. Multiple explosions have been heard in the Ukrainian capital of Kyiv. The mayor says the city is under attack from Russian ballistic missiles and drones. A 9-story residential building has collapsed and at least 11 people have been injured. And one of Australia's oldest shoe retailers, Betts, has gone into administration. 20 of its remaining 35 stores will close over the coming weeks. The business is transitioning to online-only operations and is undertaking massive sales to clear stock from tomorrow. More news at 10 o'clock.
1: Thank you. Newsbeats today.
4: A couple of Russian daredevils have climbed the Empire State Building in New York, climbed the antenna of the building. It's very high.
1: Seems unwise.

0: Wires.
1: Yeah, to hang a protest flag. Now, apparently these are a well-known Russian pair of climbers. They have a Netflix documentary.
0: Yeah.
1: And also people are aware of them. They got up there. It looked like there was a romantic element in that there might have been a proposal. The gentleman dropped to one knee and proposed, I think. They also, this is where we get to the crux of this matter, Damien. They had a banner which said, when the power of love beats the love of power, the world knows peace. I didn't do that right. When the power of love beats the love of power, the world knows peace. I think that's a Jimi Hendrix lyric. I'll have to double check that. So I thought today, I initially thought songs about height or climbing, but on the basis of the banner, I think we're going to go for songs about power. Power songs. The power of love. And such and such. I don't want love songs. No love songs. Just songs about power.
0: Power. Yeah. All right. Love it. Thank you very much, Garrett Mundy. Songs about power for Newsbeats today. Text them in on 0437
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0: 102.5 ABC Perth. Finance. Stuart Beattie's with Shaw and Partners. Hello, Stuart. What's the good news?
3: Good morning, Damien. Well, power to the people. That's the first thing that's good news. But the market's in the red this morning. We've struggled since the off, but we have had a little bit of a recovery during trading time. As I'm looking at the numbers right now, the All Ordinaries Index is down 12 points at 8,919 points, and the ASX 200 is down 8 points at 8,714 points. So we did see that commodity prices were down overnight last night. The oil price in particular is down about 2.5%, along with iron ore and copper, but gold was the outlier there, so the gold stock's a bit stronger. We see that Northern Star's appointed a new CEO. The stock's up 3% there, so that's a little bit better in that sector. And in fact, all the gold stocks are getting a little bit of a move on. And with that drop in the oil price, as you'd expect, Woodside's down 1.3%, Santos is down 0.8%, and the utilities in that space as well, so Origin, AGL, APA, all a little bit weaker as well. Been some moves amongst some of the calls from within some of the broker research that's come through this morning. So NAB is up around 3% on the back of that. They're sitting at $38, so certainly the biggest mover of the banking sector, and the banks are helping to keep the market closer to that break-even point this morning. On the other hand, a broker downgrade for Wesfarmers this morning is seeing them down 3%. So they've been very, very strong, so not surprising to see a bit of profit coming out there. But all the consumer stocks are weaker. Coles, still investors still wondering about the deal to take over or to buy into Greencross. JB Hi-Fi is down 2%, so a little bit of a struggle across most of those stocks in that sector. The healthcare stocks are all a little bit firmer this morning, with the exception of Sonic, just down 7 cents. The rest are all doing a little bit better. So the Australian dollar at the moment sitting at 68.94 US cents. The price of gold, $4,051.69 US an ounce. West Texas crude, $67.64 a barrel at the moment. And the iron ore price overnight last night sitting down 1.5% at $98 a tonne.
0: Well, thank you very much for that, Stuart Beattie from Shaw and Partners. 22 minutes to 10.
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0: Where we find Luke Huntington at the Weather Bureau. Hello, Luke. Take us around the state, if you would.
4: Yeah, hi, Damien. It's going to be a pretty short one today. It's pretty quiet. Over the south of the state, we do have a new ridge coming in, so that usually means quieter conditions, and that's certainly what we've got. Really just some light showers over the northern parts of the southwest land division, into the Goldfields, Eucla region, and down into the southern parts of the southwest land division. Most of the shower activity today will be around about that south coast between Elwyn and Esperance, so maybe 1 to 2 millimetres through there, but maybe, and then just a chance of a shower just over those remaining parts I just mentioned. Over the north, it's all clear today, so no problems up there. And then heading into Perth, we are going for a partly cloudy day, no rain. 17 degrees. Heading into tomorrow, still no rain, temperature range of 7 to 18. And most of the weekend looks pretty good if you don't want rain. Saturday, 7 to 20, mostly sunny. But there is a cold front coming through in the late afternoon, so you might see a shower developing in the afternoon and evening around Perth at a top of 21 degrees.
0: Thank you very much, Luke. Stellar work, Luke Huntington from the Weather Bureau. Come on, songs about power for Newsbeats today. 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
6: The following segment is general in nature and should not be taken as personal professional advice. Listeners should seek their own independent assessment from a qualified advisor and not rely solely on the general nature of information in this program.
0: Phil George and Gavin Hegney here to take your property and stocks and investing questions on 1300 221025. And happy new financial year, by the way, Phil.
1: Yes.
0: Very significant. Any cake around the office yesterday?
1: Oh, a little celebrate? Bit. Yeah, a few sort of acknowledgements for sure.
0: Very nice. Well, you've been looking at some winners and losers from last financial year.
1: Yes, well, I thought I'd do a little bit of a wrap-up of the financial year that was. Just ended, of course, for the full year 2026. So I thought I'd run through some of the major themes and how the index has performed. Now, powered by a phenomenal and ramping up spending into AI, we saw another great year from global markets, and I feel, Gav, as though it's been 4 or 5 years that we've been talking to this. The NASDAQ had a great year. So the NASDAQ is the index of the large technology companies on the US market, up 32% for the year. The broader index, the S&P 500, up 15%, so a good year there as well. The Nikkei, so the Japanese market, was the standout, up 63% this year. So definitely woken from a what feels like a multi-decade slumber there. So they've got some big technology plays, but they've had a lot of, financial reform coming through the last 3 or 4 years. So it feels like a more investable jurisdiction, let's call it. The Aussie market lagged heavily, up only 3% for the financial year. Although if you look underneath the covers there, there was quite a large divergence between the sectors. So metals and mining, it was up almost 54% for the year. Gold, despite a late slump towards the end of the year, still managed to post gains of around about 30%. Healthcare and IT, the real drags, both of those sectors giving up 37%. Now, you might say, well, gee, why was IT so weak given that the NASDAQ was so strong? Well, the technology businesses here are largely software. So they've been disrupted by AI. So that's an interesting point to note. And another strong year for superannuation funds. So if you're in a growth option inside your superannuation fund, more than likely you haven't got your annual statement yet, but expect to have earned around about 9% this year, Damien. And one for Nick, I'm sure he's listening, Bitcoin down 23% for the
0: fund. He'll be devastated.
1: So a great year, but again, talks to the power of diversification. So you do need to spread your wings a little if you haven't already, and have some global exposure, because that feels like that's where the growth's coming from.
7: Yeah, and it seems to be emerging markets have done pretty well as well in the last.
1: Yeah, they have, and they've although they have had sort of. It's been quite volatile in the sense we've had money rushing in and out of the US dollar, because there's been so many, machinations, geopolitically and around debt levels and so forth. And when money gets sucked out of, when money rushes into the US dollar, it generally gets sucked out of those emerging markets first. So, particularly volatile.
7: Yeah, and I can't help but think, sort of the price of gold, has dropped a lot. It's not because I buy or sell an ounce. I would have thought the central banks or the countries in the Middle East that haven't had any oil revenue for a while must be selling their gold reserves to fund their country. Something big must be happening.
1: Could be, although, there's different themes drive the gold price at different times. I think this time it's or in the last couple of months in particular, it's been fears around interest rates and what's happening with the US dollar. I don't disagree with that the theory you've proposed there, Gab. Although probably what I might say is that China is kind of the big buyer of gold from the central banks, and I think the Middle East central banks buying gold is probably a little bit of a fly on the windshield for them.
7: And it could be a few of your friends going on shopping holidays, buying a bit of jewellery while we're there.
1: Well, that's
8: Good price.
9: Strong. It's
8: strong people, enough to move the price.
9: People love it. People absolutely love it.
0: Oh, these smaller markets, they move up and down. 1300 221 0025 if you have a question for Phil George or Gavin Hegney. 1300 221 0025. One for you here on the text line, Gav, from Sebastian. Our townhouse in Glendalough has gone up 45% since we bought it new in 2025. Is that a typo? Wow. And 6% last month alone. We thought prices were falling. And if they eventually do, what sort of drop would we expect in this area?
7: Yeah, it really depends on the price point. I'd be very interested to see what it's worth now. Now, normally when you get, you know, sort of gains to that extent, normally it'll give a little bit back. But Glendalough is sort of, it's a good area, well positioned. The new development is actually enhancing the location. So nothing the matter with it. But what I've found, though, some areas have been bid up a bit too high. So, you know, like if some areas have been pushed up, it might be a million-dollar property, but it's maybe been pushed to a 1.1, 1.2. That might give back a little bit. And others, like I was looking at, you know, properties on Cardinia, for instance, as an example, you know, around 700 to 1.2. 700 gets you sort of your apartment type thing, 850 is villas, 1.2 is basic house. I think that's quite good value for money. So I don't think that's been pushed too high. So at the back end of this boom, it's a bit like a Boxing Day sale, and you walk across the floor and you've seen stuff picked up and thrown everywhere and it's all a bit of a mess, but then you find a real bargain in amongst there, and the other stuff you kind of go, well, it's all been picked over, I'm not buying it. It's like that because we've had a boom and it's been a real forage. But you know, if you're buying in Glendalough and it's a sort of around, you know, sub a million, I would have thought, and it's a nice townhouse, I reckon you're in good hands.
0: Do you reckon the stats are matching up with what people are feeling on the street?
7: Yeah, that's the problem. See, the stats are about 3 months out of date, maybe even longer. And so people are looking at it and saying, oh, but, you know, Perth's still growing and growing. I think the last one was 0.7%, you know, for the month, which puts it at an 8% gain. I don't think that's happening at all across the board. You know, I'm talking to agents who go, where is going up? And it's very rare, very, very rare. Most times, you know, properties are sort of settling or going sideways. So all I'd say is if you're making decisions today, maybe look at the coalface, talk to the agents, look at what's happening on the front of the market. Don't listen as loudly to the stats because that's a bit out of date. And it even comes to when you're making decisions around property, be guided by the moment, by the what you're seeing and feeling in the market right now, not by whatever some statistical provider says is in theory happening.
9: And Gav, and to that point, can we look at what's happening in Sydney and Melbourne and Canberra as any sort of a guide to the lag that we might see here, or are the markets now just too different?
7: Yeah, well, I mean, sentiment flows around the country and consumer confidence is down right across the country, albeit that it's slightly higher in Western Australia than it is over east. But there is always some contagion knock-on effect, but our cycles have been out of whack for a while between, if you like. We're still about fourth or third highest in Australia in prices, and that's about where we should be, so we're in alignment. But ultimately, if they keep falling, and if in theory we keep rising, we could be the third, second, first highest. I don't like that space now. Last time we hit highest housing price in Australia, 2008, we didn't fare that well after that for the next 10 years. So we're kind of where we should be at the moment.
9: And Gav, I know that about 3 years ago you and I were talking and saying, well, gee, it's interesting to see how the investor money is now moving into WA.
7: Yeah.
9: Could that and the impact that had, and obviously there's some other headwinds for property investors now with the new budget changes, but do you see a point where that money might switch back to Sydney and Melbourne?
7: Yeah, well, you know, Melbourne was the hottest recovery market this year. The money from Australia was all going to flow into Melbourne. However, I reckon it had the knees knocked out with changing yield gearing.
9: Yeah.
7: So I think
0: you reckon it's flowed through that quickly?
7: Oh, I just think people...
0: Or the chat about it leading up to the budget.
7: Well, people would have flooded in to invest in Melbourne. And there might have been, I don't know, 50 to 100,000 people from around Australia investing in Melbourne. That would have caught the locals napping, would have, you know, rebounded their market. How many of those would have been negatively geared investors from around Australia? Oh, I don't know. I'm throwing a dart here, but more than a third, more likely a half, if not two-thirds. Mm. Now, they probably won't go now. Okay? And that changes the whole trajectory, because the most important thing in the market to watch is not you and I selling houses to each other, zero-sum game. It's the new participants that come into the market. That's first home buyers, if they come out of the rental market, into the purchasing market, transfer of demand. If they come out of home, new demand. Investors, new demand. Watch where the new demand goes.
0: I don't know about you guys, but I, when I hear, look, I'm happy to give governments a whack, but when governments get blamed, you know, for house prices going up or down, it's the same both ways. You know, like when people say they want housing affordability, what does affordability mean? It means house prices not going up as quickly or coming down. So you get winners and losers on both sides.
9: I must admit, it is amazing how quickly, you know, parts of the media have switched to this narrative of, oh my goodness, look what you've done to house prices.
1: Yeah.
9: Like, isn't that kind of what...
0: That was the idea.
7: But if you look at it, say, a tenant in Western Australia, the stats say that takes about 24% of the household income to pay the rent. If you want to buy, it takes about 50%, 48 to 50% of your income to buy the house. So in other words, if you want to swap from being a tenant into a first home buyer, in theory, dollar in rent becomes $2 in mortgage. Okay, now that's not that easy to do, especially cost of living pressures, etc. So yes, in theory, it's a great time for a first home buyer, but if house prices are not going up, the first home buyer is saying, "I don't want to buy into a falling market," so they pull back. So there's a whole range of things going on here. Government is just sitting at the side, taking credit when it's up. Yeah. And no blame when it's down.
0: I'm pretty sure people are a little sceptical about what governments say any time they say what they say. 1300 221 1025. Do have a few lines free for Phil George and Gavin Hegney here. Phil, what are you like with drone investments on the ASX? Bill in Lathland would like to know where he should invest in drones.
9: Well, probably your go-to there is Drone Shield, DRO. That would be the one. It sounds to me, I have heard some talk around a couple of new drone technology businesses that are at early stage, so private seed funding rounds. So we may very well see a couple of those pop up on our market later this year.
0: Are we talking about, drones like weapons?
9: We're definitely talking about defence applications.
0: Not dads in the backyard taking a picture of the trampoline.
9: you couldn't list a business doing that.
7: But if I'm defending Australia, would I rather a fleet of drones or a submarine? I think I'd rather a fleet of drones.
0: Don't get that whole debate going. Nuclear submarines or diesel?
9: I feel like we're committed.
0: We've got a text here that asks you, Gav, why not change R15? Where 1,100 square metre plus blocks can't have more density. Wouldn't that have been a better idea for the government, the state government, instead of focusing on R20?
7: Well, this might be next year's news. Who knows? We'll see how it transacts. But all I know is that we're an expanding city. The feasibilities of apartments just aren't stacking up at the moment, generally speaking. You want to get new housing supply, but you can't because there's no incentive to do it. The people that are sitting on properties that have zonings, it's an unexpected windfall. It's not priced in, so it's economically feasible for people to develop those sites. They might have been sitting on a fair for a fair while, so that will actually translate into actual supply. So whether it's R15 next, another good idea. And I think what's happened here is actually for once, credit where credit's due, I reckon the housing minister has actually listened to the industry, got the best ideas from the industry and implemented them. So, John Kerry, tick. Mm. Yeah, well done.
0: Well, hopefully we'll get the chance to pass that feedback along in about 10 or 15 minutes time when he's on.
9: Phil? Any idea how long it's been since that R20 was modified or changed?
7: Feels like
9: a long time.
7: Long time, yeah. I'm going back maybe, I'm thinking 20, 25 years.
9: Yeah, wow.
0: Are there any downsides to doing this? I mean, are people going to be able to get the tradies to actually make the moves?
7: So the question is, do the builders have capacity? Mm. So it might be great to all supply with lots, but can you build on them? The downside also is people bought into an area thinking that it was the area that they see, and all of a sudden that might change somewhat. But I don't think it's changing for the worse, because I think you're going to see new housing. It's not going to be sort of large two-story housing, I don't think, single-story housing, so it's moderate. So it just provides some housing choice. So there's a bit of a win-lose in that situation. So I'm not seeing too many lose. The win,
0: because it won't all happen overnight.
7: No, it'll filter through, but it'll increase a bit of density in the area. So winners are the local shopping centres. So that, if you go forward 10 years, the local shopping centre, which might be a bit average now, in 10 years, more trade, more people. The local supermarket will be better, the local cafe will be better. It'll be a bit thriving because there'll be a bit more business.
9: Yeah, you can probably fund some slightly better public transport through those regions as well.
7: You would hope so. Mm. You'd hope some money's put back in and then it's, the parks are upgraded and all, et cetera. Yeah. The schools will probably get maybe a bit busier.
9: Yeah.
7: So they'll need a bit of funding as well. So it just, you know, increases the pressure on everything a little bit, and it just needs money spent on it. That's all.
9: And I guess some of those older areas, you know, that fit inside those zones, maybe this could trigger some rejuvenation in those areas, and we'll finally have some kids coming back into some of those schools that have been, you know, super quiet.
7: Yeah, yeah. So there's two ways to play it: either subdivide, or you'll get a lift in value. It'll be factored into your price over the time, and that's a capital gain tax free. Start subdividing, you might be subject to tax. So weigh it up. Take some accounting advice which way you want to go on that one too.
0: A couple of quick ones for you, Phil. Anne has inherited some American shares and need to transfer them into my name so I can sell them. My broker said it was too difficult. Can you tell me where I can go for help? I'm not share savvy at all.
9: It is really difficult. How would I do it? Okay.
0: We're really trying to stump you here.
9: So essentially, well, it's not so much. Look, the fundamental issue is there's it's really difficult to have you know, to get through, I guess, the security and AML requirements for overseas banks.
0: That's anti-money laundering.
9: Well, yeah. It's to have your ID checked and verified is I guess one of the issues with the global banks or the large registries that hold the stock in behalf of someone who is, you know, potentially deceased. So so essentially you've got to deal with them to have that holding change names. So you need to change the name from one to, you know, from the was deceased person? I can't remember.
0: Inherited. So yes, yeah, I assume right.
9: So yeah, so that's hard. So it's got to go from the estate's name to your name. Before you can do anything with it, and then you've got to find a way to transfer it into an account.
0: I mean, do you need help from America, like that side, to get it done?
9: And that's the difficulty, and the rules around you know, getting things stamped and how ID is certified and so forth is different. Seems to be different between the two jurisdictions. If it was me, I'd be just having that stock sold by the estate. You get the cash, and if you want the shares, buy them back.
7: Yeah, because there's also the other factor, Phil, is that the advice. I mean, you know, it might be that it's a really, you know, a real winner and maybe you don't want to sell it right now or whatever the case may be. Mm-hmm. So it sounds to me like you need to go to a professional company who can perhaps, you know, do it for you. You can get the advice along the way, save you making a mistake and play on.
9: You probably also need to have a bit of a sense of what the value of those shares are. So if it's, honestly, if it's less than $1,000, now I know that's a lot of money.
0: Yeah, but
9: okay. But yeah, if it's like $500, it's going to probably cost you that.
7: Yeah,
9: you know, in time alone. Mm.
0: Thank you. Good luck. That sounds really challenging. You both might want to buy into this one from Julie. My wife is retired with no super. It was used to pay down most of our mortgage. I'm still working, not yet 60, with $300K in super. We're looking at selling our home and buying into a lifestyle resort with no entry or exit fees. The weekly fees will increase at 2% plus CPI annually. What are your thoughts on that?
7: Yeah, so, you know, depending on what you're selling, you're probably buying into something where you own your building but you lease your land, which if you qualify for a pension, that can also qualify you for rental assistance and you may be funded by the government accordingly. So there's a few wins in that step, so I'll just check that out on the way through. Obviously, there's an opportunity if you've been in your house for longer than 10 years. Nick's all over this sort of stuff. He's probably screaming from up north. I hear his voice from here. If you've been in your house longer than 10 years, then you can roll money into super tax effectively as well with a downsize provision. So there's a few steps there as well to just get advice on. But, the, you know, Lifestyle Village is becoming very popular. And they offer, you know, if you like connecting with people and you've got more time and you want to connect with more people, you know, they are a great opportunity through their community facilities, et cetera, et cetera. Mm-hmm. So and there's a range of them ranging in different areas as well. So, just check out the tax side and the pension side.
9: Yeah, and if you I think the key opportunity here, if there is any money left over in the changeover, is that you can contribute $300,000 each into your superannuation account.
7: Yep.
9: So anything that's surplus, provided you've got access to the money, which it sounds like you will have, certainly through your wife's account who's retired, put the money in there and then you can draw it down as a tax-free income stream to cover any additional costs.
7: Yep.
0: Lovely. Well, speaking of Nick, hopefully he'll return at some point and we'll get the three of you together for the full Money Matters panel.
9: I feel like we've been able to deal with things without him, Gavin.
7: Oh, no. I can hear him in the...
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10: I don't know about you, but my head is spinning at some of those figures of the men are bandying about super and whatnot. But anyway, eye-watering amounts of cash. That's nice, isn't it? Regional Mornings is coming up after 10 o'clock. We're going to a small part of the Great Southern where a big problem has emerged. The discovery of asbestos in the sand in the kids' school playground. Now, I say discovery. It's been known about for years. Very little has been done about it. So we'll see what the latest is there. And the latest also out of the Goldfields, Kalgoorlie, Boulders, situation with Coles wanting to appear there. A new one. It's not going to happen. We'll get the latest on that after 10 o'clock as well.
11: Good morning, this is ABC News. I'm Garrett Mundy. WA's housing minister says 50,000 more properties will be eligible for subdivision under proposed changes to the residential design codes. Lots in areas zoned as R20 would be allowed one dwelling per 700 metres squared, down from 900 metres squared. Other changes include shortening the approvals process for single builds and allowing three-storey buildings in R40 zones. John Kerry says his ultimate goal is optimising zoning laws to boost the state's housing supply.
12: The reality is the residential codes, when they first started, were 80 pages long. They're now 300 pages long. We've got to cut, streamline, enable housing to meet the demand for future generations.
11: The state government says more than 250,000 people have applied for the fuel support payment in less than 24 hours. The payment offers every West Australian licence holder $100 to help with the rising cost of fuel. Payments are expected to land in people's bank accounts within 5 to 7 business days of their application. Of the claims submitted so far, around 1,000 people have chosen to donate their payment to charities nominated by the government. Aged Care Minister Sam Ray says only a fraction of in-home aged care assessments require reviews as the government moves to change its assessment system. Currently, an integrated assessment tool determines a person's eligibility for in-home aged care, but there's been extensive complaints about the lack of human override when the algorithm fails to capture a person's needs accurately. The government is moving to iron out the issue, but Mr. Ray says only half of 1% of cases require a review.
13: Now, some of those reviews were related to the clinical assessment itself. Some of them were related to this issue where the tool doesn't neatly capture the needs of the person. So from that data set, we can extrapolate a likely number of cases where this is where the appropriate pathway.
11: Federal Labor MP Jerome Laxalt has called for the return of collegiality on election day as he chairs an inquiry into polling day conduct during last year's federal election. Mr. Laxalt says the inquiry has received more than 360 submissions, which describe intimidation and antisocial behaviour from volunteers and third-party groups. The Liberals have labelled the inquiry a witch hunt, saying it singled out right-wing groups. Mr. Laxalt has told 102.5 ABC Perth anyone is welcome to make a submission.
14: We've got a set of terms of reference, and one of them was to assess and review the increase in incidence of aggressive conduct. We've received 360 submissions, and we're just running off the evidence that we've been given.
11: The body of Thai teenager Tunchanok Dumhumla has been cremated days after 45-year-old Australian man Simon Peter Carman was arrested and charged over her alleged murder. Natalie Whiting has more from Thailand.
15: Her family are devastated by the loss of the girl affectionately known as Cake. The 17-year-old was raised in large part by her grandmother's sister, who says she used to call her mum.
16: Yes, I want him to be killed. I want him to be killed like my niece. I want a life for a life.
15: Mr. Carman has been charged with murder, moving a body, and taking a minor for sexual purposes.
11: Explosions have been heard in the Ukrainian capital of Kyiv. The mayor says the city is under attack from Russian ballistic missiles and drones. A 9-story residential building has collapsed. At least 11 people have been injured. Earlier, Ukrainian President Volodymyr Zelensky said he was cutting short a visit to Dublin because he became aware of the imminent assault.
17: Today there is very troubling information about yet another preparation for a mass Russian attack. We have intelligence indicating this, and immediately after our press conference, I will be returning to Ukraine with my team as quickly as possible.
11: Media outlets in the US are reporting Taylor Swift and Travis Kelce will marry at New York City's Madison Square Garden. William Howard Evans has more.
18: It's the love story that has captivated the world, and this weekend it may become official. Speaking to the Associated Press, a law enforcement official briefed on security plans says music superstar Taylor Swift and her fiancé, American football great Travis Kelce, will tie the knot at NYC's famed Madison Square Garden Arena. The multi-million dollar Festival of Love will reportedly kick off with a rehearsal dinner on Thursday and the wedding on Saturday. But not everyone is convinced, with widespread speculation this is all a decoy and Swift and Kelce will say I do in another city entirely.
11: Partly cloudy in Perth today, southeasterly winds 15 to 20 kilometres an hour, becoming light in the middle of the day, a forecast top of 17 degrees. Currently in the city it's 13.7 degrees. ABC News, it's now 10:05.
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10: And on the way today, the back and forth on Coles' plans to open a new store in Kalgoorlie-Boulder continues. The ACCC knocking back the proposal yesterday, an unprecedented move, flexing new powers, on the grounds that it would, as they said, likely have the effect of substantially lessening competition to the overall detriment of consumers and likely lead to the exit of an independent competitor. So said the ACCC yesterday on this decision. What are you thinking? Are you on board with the decision? If you're in that neck of the woods, Kalgoorlie-Boulder, share your thoughts with the program. You can get in touch on 1300 560 222 if you'd like to call and chat or text on 0448 922 604. We'll hear from the Kalgoorlie Mayor soon. It's Thursday. Our weekly look at music news is back. And one thing we'll be discussing is AI being used to make music. A heap of artists have signed a letter vehemently opposed to the idea. And your thoughts on that are welcome as well. Maybe you dabble yourself making a bit of music with AI. Do you think it's taking away from original artists, i.e. human beings? It's 13 degrees in Albany now with 15 on the way. A shower or two, cloudy through the Great Southern, slight chance of a shower and temperatures around 14. It's 12 degrees in Kalgoorlie-Boulder now with 16 on the way. Cloudy through the Goldfields, slight chance of a shower. Temps between 13 and 17 degrees, and 13 degrees in Esperance with 15 in sight. Cloudy on the southeast coast, medium chance of showers becoming less likely late this afternoon and evening. We'll check in with Jess at the Bureau of Meteorology at the halfway point of the program. I think she's going to tell us that there's a change on the way.
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10: Before we get to our music segment, there has been some other news in music too. The lead singer and founding member of the Village People, Victor Willis, passing away at the age of 74. You might recognise him as either a traffic policeman or a Navy officer. He liked to swing between the two. And he co-wrote many of the Village People's hits. The band announcing his death, saying he died after a short but aggressive illness. So, on the passing of Victor Willis from the Village People, what I thought I'd ask you this morning is whether you'd like to hear one of the Village People's tunes in full.

They released in 1979, or maybe you'd prefer to hear a cover of it. By the Pet Shop Boys in 1993. So the original or the cover, your choice. We'll play it in full by the end of the program, 0448 922 604. If you'd like to text on ABC Regional Mornings, 8 past 10, you can hear us on ABC Listen. And the discovery of asbestos in a school playground in the Great Southern has caused concern and a call for action. We'll hear more about that next. After Angry Anderson, taking us back to the wedding of the year. That year. In a church just down the road from Ramsey Street. Conveniently.

0: Angry Anderson, long way from his days Bound for Glory, etc., with We Can't Be Beaten with Rose Tattoo to that, isn't it? Suddenly, the tune that Scott and Charlene walked down the aisle to and when they got married in episode 523 of Neighbours, airing in Australia on July 1, 1987. Well, there you go. I'm one day out. I wonder, and I'm sure it happened, that at the time, a lot of other people then got that song as their wedding tune and got married to the dulcet tones of Angry Anderson. Maybe it was you back in the 80s, late 80s, early 90s. 0448 922 604. And on that text line, I'm also asking you if you want to hear the original. Of Go West by the Village People, released in 1979. Or do you fancy hearing the cover? Released in 1993 by the Pet Shop Boys. 0448 922 604 to text.
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0: Now, parents in a small town in WA say asbestos found in the local primary school playground has been ignored by the Department of Education for over a decade. Asbestos was discovered in the playground at Hyden Primary School after rubble was buried there in the 70s. And parents say letters to the government have gone unanswered.
2: I can't really comment on what the Education Department have sent to the school. I do know that the school are doing everything they can to care for our kids, but as parents, I think it's just become more frequent. We feel like it's coming to the surface more often now. It kind of was more rare before. So we just think it's about time something was done about it. And yeah, we haven't heard from the Education Department at all as a PNC. I've heard absolutely nothing. Well, they have told us they're going to do an assessment during the school holidays, but that is all I know.
0: There's Hyden PNC President Catherine Mayfield. I wonder what your reaction to this is. Asbestos in the playground sand and there for decades. 0448 922 604 to text, 1300 560 222 to call. I wonder if you've had some experience yourself with asbestos. Experts say the site should have been sealed years ago as the danger persists. Melita Markey is Asbestos Diseases Society of Australia CEO. Good morning, Melita.
3: Good morning.
0: How significant a concern is this instance of asbestos in this school playground?
3: Well, we don't know because we don't have enough information. We don't know how long the asbestos has been there. We don't know how old it is. We don't know what type of asbestos. And these are areas of concern because if it's blue asbestos, it's very old asbestos, then it's be in a situation where it's deteriorating. The cement bonds that hold the fibres in would be being released, particularly in an abrasive environment like the dirt.
0: With such uncertainty, would you rather see the school closed?
3: With such uncertainty, whether I expect the school to be closed, potentially yes, if the area is sealed, if it's a playground sealed so nothing can get through, and then on the school holidays when children are not around, then they could clean it up appropriately.
0: Right now the playground is taped off, literally plastic tape. Is that adequate?
3: I don't think so, no.
0: What are the dangers here, Melita? What can happen with asbestos in playground sand?
3: Well, we know from the playgrounds that were full of blue asbestos in Whitnoom, we have an almost 50% death rate from the children that played in it. Obviously, we don't have an extreme example like that, but we do know there is no safe level of exposure to ageing and deteriorating asbestos materials. The federal government has predicted that over the next 30 years, we can expect 27,000 more deaths from asbestos-related disease simply because people are being exposed now through renovations, through situations like this, and it's just unacceptable. We would not be dealing with this if we were in Canberra. We would have a far more measured response. I've got photos sitting here on my desk of other schools where parents have snapped asbestos and sent them through. I've got situations now with the government having promised to put air conditioning in schools and hired consultants to advise where all the asbestos is in schools, because there's still so much. None of it was really removed when it should have been. And so this is being done incorrectly. So I've got young Sparkies and Fritchies drilling into areas releasing asbestos fibre because it's been incorrectly identified when they're installing air conditioning, contaminating classrooms, contaminating areas. There really needs to be a proper focused response to schools in Western Australia and take the matter seriously.
0: How widespread is it, Melita? What do your files tell you there about the instances of asbestos in schools around WA?
3: It's extensive. It's extensive because it was never taken seriously in the 90s when it was raised by this organisation. The people advising the government considered asbestos to be a low to nil risk. So it wasn't handled in the manner that it should have been. And now we've got the situation where it's extraordinarily expensive to remove asbestos, and where do you put it? So there's an approach of doing it very slowly and perhaps taking measures to seal it. But unfortunately, a lot of records are lost and misplaced, and so it's not necessarily known where it is, and innocent people are becoming exposed. Renovations.
0: Those innocent people, they're young people you're talking about.
3: Yeah, I can tell you now, quite young, young apprentices.
0: That have been exposed in recent times?
3: Yep, in the last couple of months. They've been into my offices here devastated.
0: Because what happens next for them?
3: Nothing, it's a waiting game. You know, these diseases have a long latency period. So the people, the consultants responsible for the incorrect information, they've long retired and got their money from the government. And these young people have got to sort of have it hanging over their head for the next 30 years.
0: Is it criminal? Is it negligence?
3: Well, I can tell you there's a wonderful author called Ben Hills, and he calls it blue murder. The asbestos situation in Western Australia.
0: Yeah.
3: It's a situation where we have to have national standards and harmonisation on how we approach these matters, because you'll find even with the asbestos sand in schools, we could never get a straight answer here in Western Australia how long the schools had it, how long the kids were playing with it. We know it was a more dangerous form of asbestos tremoli. But in Canberra, they shut the schools, they properly cleaned them, took the kids out, they made a strong approach, and other states did too, but Western Australia just took a very, I think, laissez-faire attitude to it.
0: Melita, should parents of children at Hyden Primary School be concerned?
3: Look, we just don't have enough evidence to know, but what we do know with asbestos is there is no safe level, the World Health Organization tells us, and so one of the things about asbestos exposure is you can't take it back. It's not like you can have it removed. So the only protection you have is to not be exposed. So my view on the matter is it should be properly sealed with proper cover, the contaminated areas, and then over the holidays appropriately removed. And that's probably with diggers digging it all out and then replacing the playground sand. I feel like children are just not valued in Western Australia the way they are in other states. They are our most precious resource. And if you see the cases I'm seeing now of children were exposed with helping mum and dad with a home renovation, a very limited amount of exposure when they're 8, 9 or 10, now coming in their 50s and 60s with mesothelioma, if you saw the numbers, you'd be quite shocked, because children are just more susceptible to the exposure because their bodies are growing. All children are precious, and we should be taking everything in our power to prevent any exposure.
0: Melita, I appreciate your time this morning. Thank you so much.
3: My pleasure. Bye.
0: Asbestos Diseases Society of Australia CEO Melita Markey there. We reached out to the Department of Education, and they have told us the Department of Education became aware asbestos-containing material had been identified at Hyden Primary School. In accordance with department procedures, the material has been removed and sent for testing and identification, and the area has been cordoned off to prevent students from entering. The safety of students and staff is our priority. As a precautionary measure, further assessment of the site will take place during the July school holidays to identify any further actions required, which is what has been called for there by both Melita Markey and the Hyden PNC president, Catherine Mayfield. That's what they were hoping for. As Catherine Mayfield told us, yes, it has been taken away, but it keeps appearing. The asbestos keeps on coming to the surface at this school playground. So there will be testing by the department during the July school holidays.
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0: Having played Angry Anderson's Suddenly, the wedding tune for Scott and Charlene in Neighbours, I wondered if anyone else, real people particularly, had got married to it, and Mark from Darwin has come through. I got married to the song in February 92 and still married. Nice one, Mark. Thank you. 0448 922 604 is the text line. It's 23 after 10. You can hear us on ABC Listen. We've got some news headlines and some weather details not too far away, but in a tick. For the past 6 months, the Australian Competition and Consumer Commission has assessed plans by Coles to lease land in the West Kalgoorlie suburb of Somerville for a new supermarket development. And as you've heard, this proposal has been knocked back. We'll hear from the Mayor of the City of Kalgoorlie and hear his response to the decision after Dolly Parton.

0: Dolly Parton in 9 to 5. Title track to the soundtrack to the movie. ABC Original Mornings at 26 after 10 with Pete. And speaking of working 9 to 5 in an unprecedented move, Australia's consumer watchdog has exercised its new merger and acquisition powers to oppose the development of a proposed new Coles supermarket and liquor store in Kalgoorlie-Boulder. The Australian Competition and Consumer Commission has, for the past 6 months, assessed plans by Coles to lease land in the Kalgoorlie suburb of Somerville for the new development. Kalgoorlie-Boulder already has six supermarkets, including an existing Coles in the Kalgoorlie CBD. Now, in formally opposing Coles' proposal, the ACCC says it would likely have the effect of substantially lessening competition to the overall detriment of consumers and likely lead to the exit of an independent competitor. That's what led the decision. Now, here's the member for Kalgoorlie, Ali Kent, on that decision.
1: I mean, obviously, it's a surprise because it's an unprecedented move. Nobody has said to me, yes, we need to have another Coles. You know, we've had Spudshed that's come on board in the boulevard. We've got enough supermarkets, I think, at the moment to satisfy our population. Going into the future, I mean, that's a different story. We want to grow the population, and that's a really important factor. But the ACCC is there for a reason. You know, what Coles decide to do about it, they've got 14 days, I believe, to appeal. But as far as I'm concerned and people that raise things with me, additional supermarket shops is not the issue. Having extra different shops in the town, that's more of an issue.
0: Member for Kalgoorlie, Ali Kent there. Glenn Wilson is the mayor of the city of Kalgoorlie-Boulder, and ABC Goldfields Esperance reporter Katrina Tapp spoke to him on this.
2: Firstly, the ACCC's decision is ultimately a matter for the regulator and those parties who are involved. And as a local government, we expect that that obviously is a independent process. From what we've obviously learnt as part of this as well is that competition is healthy. However, what's critical for regional communities is to ensure that competition is there, but at the same time that we are encouraging our own local businesses and supporting our local businesses as well. So Kalgoorlie-Boulder continues to grow, and our community also deserves retail investment, but also not to the detriment of those who have already contributed to our community and continue to contribute to our community through existing businesses and various different employment opportunities.
3: I mean, we've obviously got a fair few supermarket chains in Kalgoorlie. Some now, obviously, Kalgoorlie has lots of supermarket store options. We've got already a Coles and a Woolworths, as well as a couple of independents. And, you know, there was a fair amount of community excitement about the new Spudshed store that opened recently as well. Even at some point, talks of a possible Aldi store opening in Kalgoorlie-Boulder. Do you think the community is sort of well served by the options that we have, or would you like to see other potential options consider Kalgoorlie-Boulder?
2: Look, the impact that we've had in recent businesses opening here in Kalgoorlie-Boulder has kept everybody on their toes. We saw that with another supermarket chain coming to Kalgoorlie-Boulder, that those price impacts were almost immediate at the big chains. That obviously is great benefit to our community, but also at the same time, we need to be realistic in our current environment. I do want to challenge, though, some of the

0: do want to challenge, though, some of the comments that have been made, in particular by the ACCC in regards to our population and housing. It was identified that housing demand was taken into account for their decision, but population growth wasn't. Specifically, they mentioned that they've gone to state and federal data figures for that, and they haven't come to the local government to understand more about where our trajectory is. The City of Kalgoorlie-Boulder has been, for a number of years now, advocating to both state and federal governments about our current population data, and that it doesn't tell the full story of Kalgoorlie-Boulder. While we do see that figure being at around 30,000 people, it doesn't take into account the transient workforce that we are continuing to support and to continuing to grow. So there is a remarkable amount of opportunity here for us to get some better data sets. And look, at the data sets that have been provided and spoken about by the ACCC, I'm probably not sure that they are the most accurate. However, once that census comes next month, then we'll start to see some changes there, as there's been a little bit more done by the Australian Bureau of Statistics to capture fly-in, fly-out markets. So, look, there is a opportunity here for retail environments to grow and flourish, and we understand that. But also at the same time, we also need to ensure that our sustainable economic environment that we have at the moment continues to be supported as well.
1: And you touched on it a little bit there, the housing aspect as well, and population numbers. The new Coles location was going to be developed on land that's earmarked for a housing development as well. What sort of message do you think this decision from the ACCC sends to people or companies that are considering investing in communities like Kalgoorlie-Boulder?
0: I just think that what we're really keen to say is that we're keen to work with developers on what options they do have that are going to be, you know, adding to and exploring growth for our city. You look at the priority for Kalgoorlie-Boulder, and that remains a place where local businesses can thrive, consumers have genuine choice and benefit, but also at the same time where economic activity can continue to help circulate within our community for generations to come. Now, we'll continue to work with businesses and industry groups as well as government agencies to help advocate for that, but the outcomes that benefit our residents at the same time need to be recognised, and also the contribution that the existing businesses do make. And, you know, there's a lot spoken about the big chains, but it's the little chains that support us more than what the big chains do. That's another key factor that obviously our community really do see and support. You know, we don't get a lot of big support from the big companies. We get it from the little businesses across our community who help keep our sporting groups and community organisations growing. So that's where support should be, and should be there for continuing to help make our community a better place.
2: Is Kalgoorlie-Boulder Mayor Glenn Wilson. He was speaking to the ABC's Katrina Tapp on that decision by the ACCC to knock back a plan for another Coles in Kalgoorlie-Boulder.
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2: 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Text.

0: A little bit tardy today, but let's get some news headlines with Paul Cook. Hello, Paul.
1: Hello, Peter. A mining analyst says he doesn't expect significant job losses following Alcoa's move to buy South 32's refinery and mine in the southwest. Alcoa will take a controlling stake in Worsley Alumina, which operates a bauxite mine near Boddington and Alumina Refinery near Collie. The Shire of Boddington says it's been reassured there'll be no change to the workforce of the local mine. Analyst Peter Strachan says it's unlikely there will be job losses at an operational level.
2: There'll be some rationalisation of assets, probably, or skills in the management areas. And overall, I mean, artificial intelligence is taking jobs throughout the industry. But I wouldn't have thought in the short term there'll be much in the way of job losses.
1: A South 32 spokesperson says employees will transition to new ownership under the same contracts, and the company is not planning to cut jobs at Worsley Alumina prior to completion of the sale. A fourth case of H5N1 bird flu has been confirmed in Esperance by the Department of Primary

0: Primary Industries and Regional Development. A giant petrel found west of the town tested positive on Tuesday. The department says of these 672 reports made to the Emergency Animal Disease Hotline since the first case, 25 have been tested and all but four have tested negative for the disease. The department has now deployed a patrol vessel to monitor the area and says it will be organising a community meeting to share updates with locals. A Great Southern truck driver has raised more than $20,000 for two primary schools in the region. Many Peaks and South Stirling Primary School have thanked Alan Etteridge, who raised the money through a recent auction. Mr. Etteridge says he wanted to give back to the communities that had been part of his working life.
1: Transport has been very good to me from that area, and I just wanted to put something back into the area instead of taking it all out of the area.
0: The member for O'Connor says the state Labor government hasn't provided adequate funding for completing the Outback Highway project. The road sealing program aims to cover 2,700 kilometres of road between Laverton in the Goldfields and Winton in Queensland. Rick Wilson says despite ongoing work in the Northern Territory and Queensland, nothing is happening in WA.
2: But sadly, the WA Labor government is dragging its feet delivering this long-term road infrastructure. Every year this funding goes unspent, the cost of the road build grows, leaving the visionary stakeholders watching their 28-year dream drift away from reality.
0: According to the latest update by the project's Development Council, around 100 kilometres of WA's 868 kilometres have been sealed, with 56% of the whole project completed. Thank you, Peter.
3: Thank you, Paul. That's Paul Cook with news headlines.
4: Changes. Turn and face the strain. Changes. You wanna be a richer man.
3: Let's see if I've called it right as we talk to Jess Lingard at the Bureau of Meteorology. Hello, Jess.
5: Good morning.
3: What do you reckon? Does that one work?
5: Yeah, sorry, yes.
3: Changes in the air.
5: A bit of change coming, yes.
3: Yeah, you reckon? Not yet, though.
5: It's, well, for now it's still raining, but there is a change afoot. We've got some showers still pushing in across the Albany and Esperance coastlines, and that's thanks to just a bit of onshore flow showers. We do have a ridge of high pressure that's starting to push in from the west across southern WA, and that'll help to clear these showers away over the next day or so, and hopefully a little peak of sunshine before the end of the weekend and our next cold front starts to arrive early next week. For folks further north, there is a little bit of a warming trend on our temperatures. A little bit further away from the coastline, hopefully a little bit more sunshine available to us, and those winds as they turn more easterly and then northeasterly over the weekend, we will see those temperatures just taking a slight hike. It's all relative this time of year, but warmer is warmer. 15 degrees in Albany today, a shower or two. It's only 13 degrees in Katanning, warming up to 17 degrees by Sunday. Balmy conditions, as I say, it's all relative. Yeah. 13 degrees in Narrogin, 16 for Kalgoorlie-Boulder, and 15 degrees with a shower in Esperance today.
3: All righty, that's what we can expect today with the weather. Thank you, Jess. Thank you.

0: It explains itself. Does what it says on the can.
1: It does.
0: Your tunes today, Jess, are Drift Away.
1: Drift Away.
0: By Dobie Gray.
1: Mm-hmm.
0: And Drift Away. No. Or two pretty chill tunes today, Drift Away or Heart of Gold by Neil Young.
1: Oh,
0: pretty much everything he did was pretty chill.
1: Yeah. I'm going to go with Heart of Gold today, please.
0: Yep.
1: Only because your rendition of Drift Away didn't sell me.
0: All right. Note to self, work on vocal stylings.
1: Thank you.
0: Thank you, Jess. 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
0: All right, just before we get to Linger's Choice and then our weekly look at some music news, let me remind you that we're going to hear before the end of the program either This in Full...

Go West by the Village People, the original version of it, released in 1979 for Overnight. The founding member of the Village People has passed away in 1993. The Pet Shop Boys, still going strong, did their version. Utilising more of the technology of the day, I'd suggest, to create their version of Go West. Which one's it to be? 0448 922 604. You can text and choose. Here's Linger's choice.

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0: Let's get some music news.

0: We do that on Thursdays with Maisie Glenn from Wham. Hello, Maisie.
1: Good day, Peter. How's it going?
0: Yeah, going well. How's things been lately?
1: Oh, pretty good. I'm very excited. Just after this, I'm going to be flying up to Kalgoorlie for the weekend, so I'm excited to visit.
0: Nice one. For work purposes or pleasure?
1: A bit of pleasure, I think. Yeah, it's going to be great.
0: Nice one. All right, well, everyone in Kalgoorlie, Maisie's coming your way, so prepare yourself for that. In the meantime, let's take a look at a bit of music news that's floating around, starting with QB Groove Fest.
1: Yeah, this is a great new, well, relatively new festival in Cooballing in the Wheatbelt. They've just released a massive lineup for the festival. It's coming in September.
0: I can tell you that this band will be there.

0: Some of you might recognise a bit of Southern River Band, Stan Quallen there. Shy, delicate, retiring flowers that they are, aren't they, Maisie?
1: Yeah, they're definitely for the fans of the classic Aussie rock and roll with that iconic sound there.
0: Yeah, and very good at marketing themselves as well and getting out and about and into people's faces. So they'll be at QB Groove Fest. Who else is there? What are some of the names?
1: Yeah, we've got Don't Tell Daisy, are a fantastic local band from the Wheat Belt. And Full Nelson, who are doing amazing things at the moment. They're originally from the Southwest, but and I don't know if people remember, they used to play as the Broadbent Brothers at little festivals like Nana when they were very young. So it's great to see them doing so well now.
0: That's cool. When's QB Groove Fest?
1: That's on Friday, September 18th. Through to Sunday, September 20.
0: Okay, so it's an overnight stay. Camping arrangement. Nice one.
1: Yeah, absolutely. It's on-site camp out, so one of those ones you can get along to and really immerse yourself in.
0: NAIDOC Week is coming up. We'll talk more about that over the other side of the weekend, but in preparation for it, let's take a look at a few First Nations performers who are doing some good stuff. Let's talk about rapper Capes. We can't play his song, can we?
1: No, it's a very exciting track, shall we say. It's got a few words in it that we probably can't play on the national broadcaster.
0: Yeah. But he's doing great kicking goals.
1: Yeah, he's just released it literally about a day or so ago, and it's causing a massive stir. The track's called 765. It was featured on Rage, and it's already got him 6,000 new followers practically overnight. He's a Bunuba and Wamatchery man from Fitzroy Crossing, so it's great to see him making a splash, and he's got a whole new album coming out soon, so I think keep an eye out for that.
0: So K-A-Y-P-S is this guy's name. The tune is 765. So it gets one player in Rage in the middle of the night and gets 6,000 new followers the next day. It's extraordinary, isn't it?
1: Yeah, it shows that when a song is good, it will make its way to people pretty quickly.
0: Okay. All right. You people, seek it out. Listen for yourself. We can't put that one on the radio, alas. But there are other tunes from First Nations artists that we certainly can. One of them is Matagi, or Clint Bracknell. He's releasing a new song on Friday. Tell us a bit more about him.
1: Yeah, Matagich is a Perth-based artist. His name's Clint Bracknell, and people might recognise his last name. Him and his partner Kylie Bracknell do lots of amazing work on Noongar language, including things like Noongar Wonderland that was at Perth Festival, lots more. He's got, great new song coming out tomorrow. Well, I say great. I haven't heard it yet. I'm assuming it's great based on his past output, but look out for that one.
0: This is one of his past output.

0: A few years ago now, 2023, that one came out. It's called Qualac from Marikic. So looking forward to hearing his new one tomorrow. We'll keep an ear out for that. Staying with our First Nations performers, Book's Kid's latest single is also in Noongar.
1: Yeah, it's called Nyani Katijin, or On My Mind. Another artist who's really digging into traditional language to build on that, you know, self-expression, which is just like so exciting to see. It's a really unique part of Australian music that's really coming to the fore. He's playing Always Good Nights in Bunbury over the weekend, so on a bit of a tour at the moment, which is great.
0: Nice one. This is that tune, On My Mind.

0: Oh, it's great stuff, isn't it? That and Clint's tune before it. So it's just such great tunes, aren't they?
1: Yeah, it's you know, I love WA music and it's always great to talk about it. Love saying that how good it is, so hopefully it's not too repetitive, me just constantly professing my love.
0: Well, it's all right. I'm sure we can find WA music that you don't like as well.
1: All right, challenge.
0: There's a challenge for you, but we probably won't talk about that one on the radio on ABC Regional Mornings on Thursdays. I'm talking to Maisie Glenn from Wham. That's what Wham's all about, West Australian music, promoting the good stuff and encouraging everybody to be, you know, to do your best work, I guess is a way to put it, at 9 away from 11. Now, you're pretty impressed with an Albany band right now called R&B Soul Train, aren't you?
1: Yeah, so I was actually leading a bit of a information session yesterday at Sound States, which is a mentorship program held in Perth by 360 Artist Logistics, and it's supported by the state government funding. It's a program to help artists learn more and develop their craft and the business side. And I met Roy Marta there from R&B Soul Train. She was awesome. So I think look out for good things from this local band soon.
0: Here's a sample.

0: called I Feel Safe by R&B Soul Train. If you're down on the south coast, you can see them gigging about. On ABC Regional Mornings, we're talking music with Maisie. We'll wind up by looking at a contentious issue, Maisie, that is growing in importance and generating some traction. The Atlantic newspaper or magazine published a database of songs that have been used to train generative AI models to create music. And I know a few musicians myself who have had their music taken to be used to teach AI how to make music, essentially, right? So what's the latest with this?
1: Well, it's this huge database with over 12 million tracks. And with that many in the database, of course, there's going to be just a swathe of Australian musicians. So the industry is responding strongly and has put together a open letter to the Albanese government to call for stronger protections. It's received thousands and thousands of signatures. Wham itself has just signed on under the Australian Music Industry Network to also fight these kind of, it's just a modern, look, I just think it doesn't pass the pub test, does it? American billionaires getting rich off stealing local artists' creative work. It just, you know, doesn't really give us a fair shake of the sauce bottle. So, we're fighting it strongly as an industry to really make musicians' voices be heard and keep music local and relevant to human beings.
0: We keep hearing about AI, and we're talking about AI at this stage as it just being there and it coming and it doing all these things, as though we've got no chance and no way of stopping whether we should or not. So are you optimistic that things will change here?
1: I think with a strong government response, and we've seen it with the social media ban and some other pieces of legislation or policy, that, you know, Australia is happy to take up the fight with these large tech giants. I think with the right controls in place, then, you know, Australian musicians can be protected, whether that means that their work isn't used or whether that means they're appropriately compensated. There are frameworks in place to make sure that those things can happen.
0: It's happening to authors as well, I understand. So certainly one to keep an eye on if you're into the creative arts generally.
1: Yeah, 100%. And, you know, we've got, say, the Waifs, they're a band from Albany. They've got 96 songs on those databases. So, Carnival Drew from It Lives in Coolgardie, they've got 46 songs. There's lots and lots of local musicians down from, you know, the big ones to the smaller ones. Formidable Vegetable in Denmark. Yeah. Old Mervs from Kojinup. Like, yeah, it's everyone.
0: Literally just tunes, all those tunes just lifted and taken and for this purpose.
1: Yeah.
0: All right. That's one to keep an eye on. Maisie, we'll leave it there. Thanks heaps.
1: Oh, thanks so much, Pete. Great to chat again.
0: You too. Maisie Glenn from Wham on ABC Regional Mornings.
2: Hello, I'm Andy Park. Join me for The World Today. How has Donald Trump made $2 billion in personal profit while at the same time holding the US presidential office? Labor's watered-down gambling ad legislation will be introduced to Parliament today. Two Russian daredevils have climbed the Empire State Building untethered. And copper, Navy Man and Macho Man lead singer, the Village People's last remaining founding member, Victor Willis, dead at 74.
0: Well, it's funny you should say that. The people have spoken, i.e. you, and you want to hear the original to take us to the news at 11 o'clock with Conversations.

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1: Good morning, this is ABC News, I'm Garrett Mundy. The government's proposed gambling reforms will be sent to an eight-week Senate inquiry as the Greens, Coalition and Crossbench call for greater scrutiny. Labor's legislation to restrict gambling ads on TV, radio and online has been introduced to Parliament today after a three-year delay. Independent Senator David Pocock says the legislation doesn't go far enough and says Parliament has an opportunity to de-link sport from gambling.
2: This is an opportunity to actually stop the normalisation of gambling amongst Australian kids. We now know that three quarters of Australian children think that gambling is just a normal part of enjoying sport. We should be enjoying sport for what it is.
1: Shadow Health Minister Anne Rushton says the government has been shortchanging older Australians through its algorithm-based assessment tool for at-home support. This morning, the Coalition, Greens and Crossbench passed a bill in the Senate to ensure decisions around older Australians' care are made by a human. But Aged Care Minister Sam Ray also announced the government will change its automatic integrated assessment tool so it can be overridden in extenuating circumstances. Senator Rushton says she's cynical about the minister's timing.
3: Minister Ray knew well, full well, for some weeks that this bill was about to be debated in the Senate, and yet this morning is the morning that he decides to come out and make these comments. So I'm sorry if you think that I'm rather cynical about the timing of them and the sincerity of them.
1: A WA property analyst says proposed reforms to residential design codes could increase the value of some properties by up to 20% by loosening subdivision restrictions. The state government today announced what it says are the largest reforms to zoning laws in decades. The most prominent change would allow properties in R20 zones to be subdivided into sites of 350 square metres instead of 450. Gavin Hegney has told 102.5 ABC Perth corner properties would see the most substantial windfall.
4: The real big winners are the ones on the corner where your house is towards the front, you can subdivide off the backyard, sell it off. Not priced into those properties. If they were, you're probably talking of gains of 10, 20%. So if it's your principal residence, congratulations.
1: The Christian Brothers Religious Order has been granted a moratorium on all civil claims against it after arguing it was running out of money to pay victims of abuse. The moratorium was granted by Judge Scott Nixon in the New South Wales Supreme Court this morning after lawyers for the Christian Brothers brought an application for the moratorium last week. In arguing for the moratorium, lawyers for the Christian Brothers said the Religious Order had $23 million in cash and was losing about $1.7 million a week since October to victim payouts. The moratorium means all current cases against the Christian Brothers will be paused until a hearing is held to determine how the order's creditors scheme will operate. That hearing is set down for 2 days in late September. Ukrainian officials say Russian strikes on the capital Kyiv have killed at least one person and injured 11 others. William Howard Evans reports.
5: Writing on Telegram, Kyiv's mayor says Moscow has targeted the city with drones and missiles overnight. They have hit residential buildings and a hotel on a central boulevard, triggering a fire. Earlier, intelligence about the imminent attack prompted Ukrainian President Volodymyr Zelensky to cut his trip to Dublin short as he warned his residents to take shelter. Many quickly moved to metro stations as a result. Russia and Ukraine have intensified their attacks on each other in recent weeks, with Ukraine's long-range drone campaign against military sites and energy facilities triggering severe fuel shortages.
1: The US President Donald Trump has taken his maiden voyage on the brand new Air Force One. Gifted by Qatar, the retrofitted Boeing 747-800 is worth about $580 million. The refurbished jet is painted in the president's preferred colour scheme, a navy blue belly with red and gold stripes. Mr. Trump says he's proud of the luxurious plane, which will be used until Boeing delivers two long-delayed replacement jets for presidential use. At the FIFA Men's World Cup, the USA has beaten Bosnia and Herzegovina 2-0 in their round of 32 clash at San Francisco Bay Area Stadium. It means the co-hosts will advance to the round of 16, where they'll next face Belgium, who earlier beat Senegal 3-2 in Seattle. Also today, England defeated the Democratic Republic of Congo 2-1 in Atlanta. Perth's weather, partly cloudy tomorrow, light winds becoming easterly, 15 to 20 kilometres an hour in the morning before easing again in the late afternoon. A forecast top of 18 degrees for Friday after an overnight low of 7. Looking further ahead, mostly sunny on Saturday, 20 degrees, before rain develops on Sunday, a top of 21. Currently in the city, It's 15.2 degrees. 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
15: Gina Chick is a force of nature. The world came to know her on the SBS TV series Alone Australia. A 52-year-old woman dressed in a possum skin coat, hugging trees, singing to fish and dancing barefoot on the moss. Gina survived 67 days of often cold, rainy and windy Palawa country on Tasmania's west coast. One by one, the other competitors gave up because they were too hungry or too cold or too lonely or a mix of all of that. But when Gina discovered that she had won the series, the first woman to do so, she wasn't struggling or starving. In fact, she seemed to be thriving. Gina could have kept going for weeks, especially because in the middle of the night, while out for a wee, bonanza, she'd grabbed and killed a wallaby. But it wasn't just Gina's survival skills which captivated the audience. It was her remarkable openness. Gina's stories about the life and loss of her 3-year-old daughter, Blaze, touched many people deeply too. Gina grew up loving books, and she comes from a line of remarkable women writers. And she's now written down her own story. It's called We Are the Stars. Hi, Gina.
16: Hi, Sarah.
15: Tell me about that night in Tasmania when you crash-tackled a wallaby.
16: I think I was about 35 days in. It was something like that. And my whole strategy for survival was basically, I describe it as I died and I dissolved and I was regrown as part of the interconnected web of life. And what that meant was if I needed something, I would ask Big Mama. And I'd been surviving on a diet of very small trout and fried worms and fish sperm and beetles and grubs and those sorts of things. And I knew that I needed to get an animal, but the restrictions on hunting were quite severe. So no projectiles. The only way you could catch an animal was to either live trap it, and I didn't have the skill for that, or you had to be able to be close enough to donk it over the head with something. And I went out on this particular night and I talked to the lake and I said, Big Mama, I know I'm here to tell a story and I can't tell it if I'm not here, so I'm going to need an animal. And I don't know how this is going to happen, but I'm going to need an animal. And not long after that, I went out for a pee. And you've got to understand, where my bed was the most uncomfortable bed. It was like sleeping on a bed of highway rocks. Nights were 14 hours long. I'd never sleep for more than about 15 minutes at a time with an hour of being awake. And so to go out for a wee in the middle of the night, I was in no rush to come back and lie in my bed of rocks. So I would always, after a pee, sit on this log and talk to the moon and commune and, you know, just have my little hippie heart, you know, chatting to the world. And all of a sudden, in the darkness, about an hour after my pee, my body leapt and launched. And, I mean, if I backtrack, I can say I felt a presence, but I didn't consciously feel the presence. I kind of came to as my body landed on a wallaby. And then I went, oh, right, that's what we're doing. And I knew there was a rock, so I kind of wrangled this struggling wallaby until I, you know, put a hand on a rock and then doink, doink, doink, and then I had food for a month. In fact, when they came to get me, I still had 3 weeks worth of food and I fed Lee lunch. But the interesting thing for me is I used to hunt with my dingo, and because of that, my body knew what it was to be able to jump on an animal and have the right levers to be able to subdue it. And so the probably 30-odd times that I'd done that were in my nervous system, and my body felt that there was a wallaby there and jumped on it, and that was that. I ate for a month.
15: What are your earliest memories of being in nature, in the wild?
16: pretty much, I think, my earliest memories are my earliest memories. My dad is this super adventurer, like he always has been, like the most calm action hero you can imagine, you know, the most kind action hero you can imagine, but still an action hero. And he needs adventure. And he got three girls. And there was no part of him that decided that he was going to treat girls any differently because they were girls. So we got to go out adventuring with Dad, with Dougie, as we know him. And Mum would come along too. So being out in the bush, climbing mountains, going on adventures, camping with no money, with A-frame tents that would blow down in the wind and get rained in, making absolutely horrendous one-pot meals of braised steak and onions around a, you know, a campfire, going on bushwalks, bird watching with Mum, animal watching. It's just the way we grew up.
11: You mentioned levers in that memory of capturing the wallaby. Levers were important to your dad.
16: Yes, my dad was a physics, maths, science, chemistry high school teacher. And when I was young and struggling at school, I'd go for walks with Dougie down to the beach and he would tell me about the universe and atoms and stars. And it was an amazing way to have a sense of context so that my problems were tiny when seen in the life cycle of a star or in the mechanics of an atom. And Dougie always said that the secret to the universe was levers. That would be, you know, that's it. This is the secret to the universe, levers. What? Yep, that's it. And it didn't matter how old I was, that would be the answer. And so the older I got, the more I saw that the old bugger was right.
11: Even out there in the middle of the wilderness, the yep. levers came in handy. So he was adventurous. He was also accident prone.
16: Oh. Yes. Yeah. So Dougie doesn't feel pain like normal people feel pain. And that sounds like in some ways it's a great thing. And I should know because I inherited it. But it means that he doesn't know when he's hurt. So, and what that means, and I share this, is that there can be a carelessness with our bodies because they, like, we don't know when we've actually injured ourselves. It's like, oh, there's blood somewhere. Where was that? Oh, okay. Bugger, I should probably, like, do something about that. With Mum sort of screaming because we've just dripped blood all through the house, or Dougie's, you know, he's got blood all over the sheets. And, Doug, you're dripping blood all over the house again. And so because he doesn't really feel pain and because he then is a little careless with his body, he has had every possible accident you can have and still be alive. I don't even know how he's still alive.
11: What was the drive into school like in your family car, Gina? It could get pretty noisy in that van.
16: Yes, it did. Yeah, my sisters and I, we all played musical instruments and we all had to practice our instruments every day. And so on the half-hour drive into our schools, we would all practice our instruments at the same time. I have no idea how Mum and Dad handled it. If I was in that car now, I would be crawling out of it with that sound. But I think for each of us, being able to focus on our own practice, we just faded out the others. But, you know, one of those instruments was a trombone. A trombone in a car for half an hour doing scales with a clarinet and a flute. And Mum and Dad are like, la, la, la, la, la, chatting away in the front.
11: Was there music at home as well?
16: Yeah, always, always. Mum's incredibly musical. So we grew up with her playing the guitar and singing. She used to put on musicals. We sang in madrigal groups. We played in the local Daggy Orchestra. There was always music. We were in bands. I crawled onto a piano and taught myself to play. I see music. I don't just hear it. I see it hanging in space. I see the structure of it. I see the way chords are in space. And so Mum sort of singing meant that there was always three-part harmony floating around. There were always rounds. There was always singing. And then there's Dougie going, triddly-pom.
11: You're a family of readers. Mm. What was the first book that really grabbed your imagination?
16: A book can completely change who we are. in the space of 300 pages, we're one person, and then at the end of those 300 or 400 or 200 pages, we are now a completely different human. And my first experience of that was when I was 6 years old with The Jungle Book by Rudyard Kipling. And my life didn't just change, my trajectory changed. I can now track back my life to the moment when I was given that book and when I first opened it, and I can still smell. I can still smell, you know, old book smell, that kind of musty kind of smell. And yeah, and I wanted to inhale the story. I'm 6 years old and this story has just broken me open, and I wanted the story so much that I would tear little bits of paper from the corners and eat them. It was like I wanted to eat the story. I actually did. I wanted to eat the story. And I think I did, because the story of The Jungle Book is still alive in me, and all of those characters are still not just my friends but my allies, and they've been with me now for almost 50 years.
11: The eating of the books didn't stop with The Jungle Book. This is a...
16: Nope.
11: This is an ongoing practice,
16: yes,
11: Gina.
16: Yes, it did. Let me tell you, paper tastes very different. It tastes very different these days. Old paper, I love the taste of old paper, except when it's a bit mouldy. I don't like that. You
11: and
16: know?
11: It really was because you wanted to take those those stories into your body, consume them.
16: Yeah. I've never been diagnosed with anything. And I'm kind of happy with that, but I suspect if, you know, I got sat down in front of somebody who knew what they were doing, I'd have many letters after my name. And I think that, like, on the spectrum of synesthesia, I'm along that spectrum. So for me, any sense I actually experience on many levels. And so for me, reading is... It isn't just reading and, oh, here's a story. I am living it. I am feeling it. But I'm also tasting the scents and seeing the emotions and, like, you know, that, like, the colours of feelings and all of that. So to eat the paper is to eat the story. It's just another part of me wanting to consume this on every level and take it into my cells.
11: What did birds mean to you as a kid?
16: Oh, my little birdie birds. I was obsessed with birds. All animals, all nature, but birds in particular. I thought I was a bird. I wanted to be a bird. I would fantasize about looking through birds' eyes. I would hold out my hands so that I had feathers, you know, for my fingers were feathers and wings. I was constantly devastated that I wasn't an eagle. Like, devastated, absolutely bereft that I'm like, I'm not an eagle. And I'd wake up the next day, I'm still not an eagle. And so birds were, I don't know, there was no such thing as, and it's not a hippie spirit animal thing, it's more of a, just a, like, I have a sense of kinship with birds that started, again, when I was very young.
11: On Conversations today, I'm with writer Gina Chick, who became famous for winning Alone Australia a few years ago. She's talking about her unusual upbringing on the south coast of New South Wales and the big revelation about her ancestry, which changed everything. You got a reputation in the neighbourhood for looking after birds. Where would you keep the baby birds that needed Gina's care?
16: Yeah, I was a crazy bird girl. And that started, I think, when I was about 10. And when I kind of sort of had my, I had my first foray into rescuing a sick or an injured bird. And in our local small country town, people knew me as the bird girl. So they would bring their sick or injured birds because I was the weird bird girl. And I would keep them in little socks in my wardrobe because a bird will very quickly die if it shocks. But if it's in a sock, it kind of regresses and thinks that it's in its mother's nest. It thinks it's under its mother's belly and it's in a nest. And it just goes very quiet and placid and docile. But it also will then imprint on its carer because it's gone back to being a baby bird. And so I would then be its mother, and it would think that I was its mother. So then it would, you know, I'd take it out and it would sit, they'd sit on me, and when I'd let them go, I'd go out of the house and they'd just land on my head or, yeah.
11: You'd take them to school? What was that
16: like? Yeah, I'd take them to school because you got to feed a baby, don't you? And little baby birds need to be fed every couple of hours. So I would take them to school either in a pocket or in a bag, and then I would feed them. And the easiest way to feed a baby bird is the same way that a mother feeds a baby bird, which is to spit the food into the baby bird's mouth. And if you don't do that, you've got to get syringes or you've got to get paddle pop sticks, and you can actually get it into the wrong place in the bird and kill it. And so I would just chew up the food, whatever it was, and then I would spit it into the bird's mouth, and the baby bird would go chuck, chuck, chuck, chuck, chuck, chuck, chuck, chuck, and it would, you know, it would swallow it, which made perfect sense to me. But the kids at school somehow thought it was weird. I don't understand why. Ah, oh, Gina, you're vomiting in a bird's mouth. Oh, my God, Gina, chick's kissing a bird.
11: You know, when you describe home, it's such a beautiful portrait of this loving family with books and music and trips out in nature and this kind of big, happy nest of humans. Mm. And school was a really different, contrasting experience to that. In your first year of high school, you got a piece of paper. Your friend Jesse showed you a piece of paper one day. What was it?
16: Gina Chick should wear a bra. And it was a petition. And it had 150 signatures, and I think I'd been at school for maybe 3 weeks by this point. And I'd come from being incredibly, okay, weird, very, very odd, and not having any friends in primary school. But then I thought once I got to high school, okay, nobody knows me here. There's only a couple of people who know me. And in 3 weeks, one of the girls from primary school started up his petition and just doomed me. And then I was, again, you know, that was it.
11: So were you unhappy as a teenager?
16: Parts of me were definitely confused. I was confused because I felt like everyone else knew how to human, and I wasn't a human. I used to say I was an element, you know, partly probably because I got taken on so many science walks and got told about atoms and elements. But I felt like I was this sort of fundamentally basic, you know, thing that wasn't a person. And everybody else was a person, and I had to figure out why the things I said and the things I did weren't what everybody else was saying and doing. And so once I found a group of girls who became friends, most of the time I would human okay, but then every now and then I'd say something or I'd do something that would be the thing, and all of a sudden I'd be on my own again for a little while, or I'd go and hide in the library, or there'd be some cattiness. And I just found that baffling because animals are honest, you know, there's not that. And now it totally makes sense. I was so weird, Sarah. Oh, my God.
11: You sound so great. Oh, I love the sound of Gina.
16: Yeah, but when you're an adult, it's great. Yeah, but when you're a kid, it's just, you know, it's built into humans. We fear what we don't understand. It's a tribal thing. Like for a tribe to survive, for a village to survive in nature, there has to be, you know, we have to have things in common. We have to have behaviours in common. And when someone behaves in a way that is baffling and outside the norm, they are actually a threat to the village. So it's this primal force that brings teenagers into this desire and this sort of magnetic pull to tribalism and figuring out their own power in that. And I just see it as like it is actually a fundamental part of human development. And I just happened to be so weird. I wasn't weird enough to be with even the weird kids. Like I was so
11: proper weird.
16: I was proper weird. I was absolutely proper weird. And also I wasn't interested in changing my behavior to be liked. So I was like, fine, I'll be weird. Hate me, I don't care. Until as a teenager, of course, I did care and I did want to belong.
11: One time when things were tough at school, your dad came up with an ingenious plan to help things. What did the two of you build together?
16: At Bomaderry High School, there was like 365 kids in our year. It was a big year, big school, big high school, and seats were a premium. And they were coveted, they were fought over, there were raids on them, and I asked a group of girls if I could come and sit with them, and the first time I asked, they said no. And then Dougie says, what if we build a seat? And maybe then, you know, it's levers. Here's a lever. Here's something that, you know, they're going to want and you can provide, and maybe that'll be the thing. And so Dougie and I built a seat. Bless him. God, he was a good one. He is a good one. So we built this seat, and it was one of the scariest things to take this seat, this offering.
11: What colour was this seat?
16: It wasn't just yellow. It was the kind of yellow, if you can picture the yellowest yellow that a kid who's drawing would possibly come up with. It's that kind of yellow, and now make it glossy.
11: And you, what, pulled it into school, dragged it up
16: dragged it
11: into the playground?
16: Dragged it across the entire playground on my own, bumping.
11: I just love this was weird. Your dad's plan.
16: Yeah.
11: What kind of reaction did you get?
16: Well, they're still my friends.
11: It worked.
16: It worked.
11: They came and wanted that seat. Was such a
16: ticket. It was the thing. Yeah. And also, now looking back, oh my God, it was such a ballsy move. Like, what do you do when some weird kid just turns up with this giant, amazing seat and says, I want to sit with you? Like, it takes a lot to say no to that seat. It takes a lot to say no. It's you know, what are you going to, it's like, oh, okay, I guess, right, you know. So,
11: she's
16: yeah.
11: got the seat. She feeds birds out of her mouth, but damn, that's
16: but
11: a good seat.
16: But six of us can sit down. It was a great thing.
11: You grew up knowing that your mum was adopted and you and your sisters would daydream about her birth mother, your grandmother, imagining she was someone famous, someone exotic. Tell me about the phone call you got from your mum when you were 21 and living in Sydney.
16: Yeah. We always knew mum was adopted, and it was such a beautiful fantasy of all of the ways that our grandmother would have been famous or was famous. And then mum rings up when I'm working in a gym in Mossman, and the adoption laws had just changed and she could write away to find out who her birth mother was. And that's, she always said, I just want the name. I want to know what her name was and I want to know what my birth name was. And she rang up and she said, I did it and I know the name. And I'm 21 living away from home. I'm like, woohoo, go, mum, you were, yeah, whoa. And she and I said, whoa, what's the name? She goes, well, that's the thing. I know the name. And for a moment, I didn't understand what she meant. I said, what do you mean you know the name? She said, well, there's a famous writer with this name and it has to be her because it's an unusual name. And the name was Charmian Clift. Now, I didn't know who Charmian Clift was, but we were in Mossman, which is where she used to live, and the Mossman bookshop had a whole bunch of books by Charmian. And the most amazing thing was to go over to this bookshop and see on the back of one of those books a photo that was dead set my mother. And my sister and I, like our eyes were like dinner plates, just, oh, wow. It's there is nothing to argue about here. This is absolutely our grandmother.
11: Charmian Clift lived this wild bohemian life, you know, spent years on the Greek island of Hydra, hanging out with Leonard Cohen and writing books, writing memoirs, writing newspaper columns. Did learning that she was your grandmother, I don't know, give you a different validity, allow you to see yourself differently somehow?
16: Absolutely. My first thought was everything makes sense. I make sense. Because there was nothing. Mum and Dad are beautiful. And now I know how extraordinary they are. Now I can really see the, like, my genealogy. I can really see how my personality does come from both of them. But, well, you know, when I was growing up, I was so odd. And they just seemed normal, though they really weren't. But to find out that I had this grandmother who was actually larger than life and extraordinary in ways that my sort of mythically oriented brain could recognize and relate to, it made a part of me make sense. The interesting thing for me now is that the egg that made me grew inside my mum when she was growing inside Charmian. Because a fetus grows all its own eggs, doesn't it? So my very first little spark of consciousness, the half of me that's an egg, actually grew inside Charmian.
11: When you moved to Sydney, Gina, it's kind of where you first found your tribe. Tell me about the world you discovered in your early 20s in Sydney.
16: I'm so grateful that I was in my 20s in the 90s in Sydney because I found Oxford Street. And it was just a love fest, you know, largely due to the kinds of chemicals that everybody was imbibing at the time. But also there was this whole culture. There was this whole culture of freedom and expression and creativity. And I was spending my nights wearing basically three bits of gaff tape and some platform boots on a podium in DCM, on the podium that I always danced on. And embarrassingly, sometimes when I would get on it, people would get off it because I would dance like with my whole body so much that, you know, I was actually a danger.
11: I'm so sorry.
16: And I would dance for 8 hours a night, three nights a week at various spots on Oxford Street and parties. There was this real tribalism, but it was very, very, my experience was it was incredibly inclusive. And I found my people because

0: was just one sort of shiny thing in an ocean of sequins. And I could be flamboyant and I could be strange and I could be too much and I could be loud and I could be all the things that I got reviled for. And I was loved for those things. And I found acceptance and I found communion and I found solidarity. And also to be in a community where everything is allowed and to be able to look under every single rock in my own psyche and have none of it be bad or wrong or judged, that was just like a balm to a quite raw and tender soul.
1: Gina Chick, the winner of Alone Australia, is my guest on Conversations. 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
2: Garrett Mundy in the Perth newsroom. There are calls for the government to extend the deadline for the National Redress Scheme for victims and survivors of institutional child sexual abuse. The scheme was established for victims to apply for compensation and an acknowledgement of what they suffered, but the ABC is reporting it will not be able to clear its 30,000 case backlog before closing at its current processing rate. The Ukrainian capital Kyiv has come under a fresh attack from Russian ballistic missiles and drones. Authorities say two people have been killed and 16 others injured. Earlier, Ukrainian President Volodymyr Zelensky said he was cutting short a visit to Dublin because he became aware of the imminent assault. And US President Donald Trump has taken his maiden voyage on the brand new Air Force One. Gifted by Qatar, the retrofitted Boeing 747-800 is worth about $580 million. The refurbished jet is painted in the president's preferred colour scheme, a navy blue belly with red and gold stripes.
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1: My guest today is Gina Chick, the first winner of Alone Australia, a wilderness survival show broadcast on SBS. Gina grew up in a loving, eccentric family in Jervis Bay and then moved to Sydney as a young woman, happily hitching herself to the queer party scene around Oxford Street. Gina, in your 20s, you fell hard for a man who you believed at the time was a soulmate, but it all went pretty horribly wrong.
0: Yes,
1: what was the legacy of that relationship for you?
0: I've spent a lot of time studying fairy stories. And fairy stories, once you get underneath the Disney version of fairy stories, they're teaching stories. And many of the fairy stories are to educate, in particular, women about life and about innocence and about predators. And we live in a culture where we aren't given those stories in the way that our hunter-gatherer ancestors would deliver them around the fire to give growing women the tools and the archetypal stories to be able to recognize our own innocence and also what it's like to be prey. And when we aren't given those stories, when we aren't taught in that way, then we find out by running into those stories and running into the parts of us that yearn for. And this is what happened to me. So I fell in love deeply, madly, completely, truly, and gave all my power away to a man who lied. And the decisions that I made in that process meant that I crashed my life, and I crashed it in spectacular Gina style. Because I don't do something by halves when I love, and especially back then, it was all of me. And I rolled the dice and went, nope, I'm all in. And I learned why now wise Gina can look back and say, oh, kiddo, you would have been good for you to read Bluebeard. Bluebeard would have been a good one for you.
1: When that relationship finally ended, you were in terrible financial debt.
0: Yep.
1: And you were desperate to pay off this enormous sum of money you'd been landed with. And at one point, a wealthy older man who was somewhat enamoured of you, he offered to pay it all off, no strings attached. Why did he say no?

0: No.
1: That was a really interesting moment because I ran into everything from my most unconscious part to the oldest, wisest wolf wisdom of me all in one moment. And when he offered to pay the whole thing, no strings attached, for about a couple of seconds, I was fist bumping inside myself. This is it. It's the answer. It's all the answers. And then the wise, wild, old part of me that knows that we need to learn our lessons, it said no. And I see it this way. Our lessons are going to keep coming. And if the first time that lesson comes up, we don't learn it and we push it away, it goes around in a circle and then it comes around and it hits us in the back of the head. And if we don't get it then it's going to come again and it's going to get harder. And this time it's going to go a bigger circle, more momentum, hit us harder. And for me, I had been going la, la, la about this lesson. So when I learnt it, it was full, like, circumference of the world, kind of like, okay, this thing has gone all the way around and now it is a comet and it is coming up the back and here it is. And in that moment, the wise part of me spoke up and said, if you don't learn this lesson now, the next time it could be terminal, it could affect your family. The only way you're going to learn this lesson is to pay back the money. Nobody can rescue from this. The only, like, you got yourself here, gee, you have to get yourself out. Otherwise, that lesson is just going to wait and I never want to be here again. That was the thing. Like, I never want to feel like this again. The only way I'm not going to feel like this is if I actually take responsibility.
0: How long did it take you to pay that money off?
1: I think it was 7 years. 7 years, yeah, ish.
0: Doing what?
1: I massaged. And I started up a massage business and I hustled.
0: You also worked in a all-girl security
1: group. Oh, yeah, I did too. Charlie's Angels. So Charlie's Angels was Australia's first all-female security team, started up by an incredible woman named Karen Lidbury. Karen was our Bosley. Kaz was fantastic. And so she just pitched us. She pitched the Charlie's Angels team. We wore all these black suits and we'd be strutting around with Madonna mics at these events. Or we'd be on, like, on some door somewhere at 2 a.m. and then the car would pull up and out would jump Kaz / Bosley with a thermos. Go, Angels! She'd go, Angels! You're doing a great job. Anyone for a cup of tea? And you'd be like, it'd be freezing. It's winter. We're absolutely outside in the cold, in the rain. And then she pops up with a thermos and then go, okay, I'm off to the next one. She was so fabulous. And, Charlie's Angels became a bit of a thing in the late 90s, early noughties. And we got all these amazing gigs in all the A-list events. And I was usually front of house because I was the least capable in terms of any martial art. I was actually not very capable at all, but I could brawl and I knew that. But I was really good at spotting where the trouble would be, probably because I was so terrified about getting into a fight that I was like, okay, I need to spot this before it happens. This is pure survival here. And the Angels were amazing negotiators and also, with the exception of me, incredible sort of physical skills as well. So, yeah, the Angels were a force.
0: Did nature, the wilderness, have any place in your life in those years?
1: Nature was inside me. I was made of it. Nature isn't something ever that has been, it's me and it's nature. I am. Since I was a kid, I've never had a sense of myself as being separate from nature. But living in the city for those, whatever it was, 10 to 15 years, because I did not have access to the kind of nourishment that I would feel when I would walk down the beach or sleep next to a fire or talk to my birds or just hear a storm coming, I got gradually more and more disconnected and divorced from my own essential nature. So whenever there was a moment to get out into the wild, I would feel like I've come home, and often there would be events like a group of my gay friends would go and drop strawberry trips and go up to the Blue Mountains and romp and frolic in a pool just playing, or there would be a beach adventure, or whenever I went home to Jervis Bay, there would be that sense of nature. So it would be, there'd be postcards, there'd be the breeze would blow through me, but I think I was also in such grief as well that I don't know if you've ever had this where it's almost hurts more to hope. It's easier to just shut down all hope and then be in the numbness and be in the coldness and be in that than have the taste that is not going to be there forever. And I think that that's one of the things that happened to me. I just put all my nature petals in because I couldn't immerse enough and it hurt too much.
0: When you were in your late 30s, you decided to take yourself off to school, one that teaches survival in the wild. What kind of place is Tom Brown Jr.'s Tracker School?
1: Tom Brown Jr.'s Tracker School was like the most incredible paradise. And Tom is a very controversial figure. He is a proponent of coyote mentoring. And coyote mentoring means you never actually give an answer. You make people work for it and learn it so they can gather that skill for themselves. And sometimes it's by giving false information so that they will go out and they will find out that it's not right for themselves. So it's just like never actually believe anything I say. And an incredible raconteur, incredibly charismatic figure. But what he could do was mind-blowing. Like I went in there going, oh, yeah, whatever, I don't know anything about this guy. And then when I saw him in action, I was completely gobsmacked because he absolutely was the real deal. And so I spent, the first time I was there, I think I spent 4 months there. I just knew I had to go to learn how to do all these things, make fire by rubbing sticks together and make shelters. And, you know, he would teach, like, here's 120 different kinds of trap. Here's 7 different ways of making fire. Here's every kind of wood and its qualities and its characteristics. He was obsessive. He would take notes. He would pour information into us until it felt like our brains were going to explode. And then he would make us go out and put it into practice and embody it as much as we could. And for me, it was like falling into a book. Being at Tracker School was like falling into a book, and it completely changed my life.
0: On Conversations today, I'm with Gina Chick, outdoorswoman, writer, and the granddaughter of Charmian Clift. You met a young guy there called Lee.
1: Mm.
0: How did armpits play an important role in the two of you getting together?
1: Okay, so part of my lupine nature is that I am obsessed by and with smell, human smell. Cannot stand perfumes of any description. And it's probably the bit that is a bit synesthetic. Like, I tell so much. Like, there's so much information that is available in smell, in a human smell. Like, it can tell us so much about the person and what they're feeling, what they're thinking, what they're eating, and their state of health, and that, like, that pheromonal kind of wisdom that we get is really alive in me. And so when I met Lee, I had quite a few lovers by this point. I'm being very conservative when I say quite a few. When I say quite a few, I mean many, many, many, many lovers of all genders. And I discovered in my own self that I absolutely adore an armpit. Now, I'm not interested in an unhealthy armpit. An unhealthy armpit that's unwashed, no. But a healthy human that's active and it's that, like, that pheromonal smell, I love it. Yeah. And so when I met Lee, I was not interested in men at all, and hadn't been for years. And then the bugger offered me his armpit, didn't he? Rat bag. And I couldn't help myself. It's like, this is my kryptonite. So I stuck my nose in his armpit and he stuck his nose in my armpit, and that was that.
0: If you had to describe it, what was so magic about that armpit? What was the particular pheromonal potpourri?
1: Yeah, the pheromonal potpourri. in terms of pure smell, it was kind of like pine and a bit of fenugreek and like a bit of cinnamon, like kind of spicy and earthy, very healthy, very young. I mean, he was 26. Oh, my God, he was 26. I was 38. But what happened when I sniffed his armpit is that I went from a very rational analysis of who he was into a very primitive and primal attraction that then threw out any ideas I might have about what was right or appropriate or sensible or any of the lessons that I'd learned. It was purely, well, hello.
0: You, not surprisingly after this, got together and he followed you back to Australia.
1: Mm-hmm.
0: You found out two big pieces of information right on the back of each other. What were they?
1: I was 40 by this stage and I didn't think I could have kids. You know, I just didn't think that was going to be possible. And I got pregnant. And I found out I was pregnant and we were both pretty overjoyed. And then 4 days after I found out I was pregnant, I found out I had breast cancer and was told that I had to terminate the pregnancy or I'd die. So, yeah, that was a big couple of days.
0: And the risk to you was because the hormones in the pregnancy were also going to be feeding this cancer.
1: Yeah.
0: And so you couldn't carry a baby and have treatment. So what did you decide to do given that advice?
1: Well, I was a hippie. So in the beginning, I was like, oh, I'm not going to do any of the medical stuff. It'll be fine. And it wasn't fine. I ended up having chemo for 3 months while I was pregnant. And that was a really big and really deep journey, but also something that taught me so much and something that from the outside could look and sound like a horror show. But where I got to in the day-to-day of that process and that journey and making that decision and keeping myself centered in that has been the foundation of so much of my adult wisdom. Yeah.
0: What state was your baby girl in when she arrived?
1: So one of the things about chemo babies is they're usually healthy but tiny. They're usually about sort of, 1.5 kilos. And Blaze was 10 pounds. She was 4.5 kilos in an hour and a half at 41. I know, tell that to my pelvis. I still suffer. Like I still, you know, every night I'm like, oh, hello, Blaze. And an hour and a half, that's really fast to have a really big baby, like old. But she was healthy. We were both bald from the chemo, but she was just this exquisite, exquisite creature who felt like she'd been cut out from some other reality, like some other universe, and had just arrived. Where did you even come from? She had these eyes because she had Lee's eyes and Lee's part Chinese. So she had these incredible eyes and they wouldn't blink. And it was like she was still in the silence and brought it with her.
0: And when hair first poked through, Sheena, what colour was it?
1: It was Titian. I can remember being out in the sun and just seeing these little speckles of fire on her skull. And we'd called her Blaze, B-L-A-I-S-E. And all of a sudden there was the blaze of fire as her hair.
0: What made her happy as a little person? What did she love?
1: Oh, God, she loved everything. She grew up in nature with Lee and I there, and Lee would take her out on adventures and he would, you know, he would show her the different poos of the different animals so she knew what they were, she knew what tracks were what, she knew what the birds' calls were. I would teach her bird things. She slept on my body. She never got handed to a stranger. It was just like we had the privilege of being able to give her time. And I think because I had to fight so hard to get her here and because I was an older mum, I think I would have been an absolutely crap mum in my 20s or even 30s. My personality, I think I would have been, you know, not great. But by the time I was in my 40s and what I went through to get her here, I was able to just take every day as such a gift that it meant that I would allow her the space to be her and treasure her viewpoint. And so we would just have adventures all day, every day. We had free-range guinea pigs. We had a big veggie garden. We'd go out

0: We talked to animals. She had a language to speak to everything in the bush, and everything in the bush would speak back. And she was just this incredibly joyful but also calm creature. And every moment was a dance for her. And I just was blessed enough to be able to dance with her.
1: You and Lee ended up walking a path that is every parent's worst nightmare, and your precious Blaze died of cancer when she was three. How did you live day to day through that time?
0: I guess I lived day to day. You know, I've spoken a lot about Blaze, I've written a lot about Blaze, and people often say, parents say, I wouldn't be able to do it. And the thing I say is, it's not a club that you'd ever want to be a part of, but there is something about the mystery of birth and the mystery of death that are both so transformative that when we are faced with them, there is an opportunity to really show up for those lessons. And it's hard to say whether or not we'd be able to. And for me, when I was there, I found that I could. I could turn up for her death. I could turn up for the poetry of it and the horror of it. And for me, the way through was to say yes. Whatever I was feeling, whatever grief asked of me, I allowed it to be. And so sometimes grief would ask me to hang out with my mates and laugh. Lee would tell the most inappropriate jokes. Lee has the ability to make me laugh until I pee my pants. He would make me laugh, and if there was a sacred cow, he would basically barbecue it every time. And so sometimes that's what grief would look like. It would be us, like me in bits, holding my sides, laughing so much. And then there'd be other times when I'd be tearing the steering wheel off the car, sort of screaming and shouting, and other times throwing a tantrum at home and howling, and then other times just staring at the sky and at the leaves. And what I learned was that grief demands to be felt. Grief demands to be felt. And in our culture, we don't have the cultural structures and the ceremonies to be able to hold that well. And so we're afraid of grief. We're not given the tools to be able to process it. But I did have those tools, and I wasn't afraid of it. And because I kept saying yes to it, it didn't build up. And in any moment, grief was never bigger than me. I was always bigger than it, even if by just a millimeter, but I would still be bigger than it. And it meant that I could allow it to have its way with me. And on the other side, those tools, and I wasn't afraid of it. And because I kept saying yes to it, it didn't build up. And in any moment, grief was never bigger than me. I was always bigger than it, even if by just a millimeter, but I would still be bigger than it. And it meant that I could allow it to have its way with me. And on the other side of that kind of grief is the most incredible presence and joy and love of life, and like the lessons, the deepest lessons that it is possible for a human to experience in a body, laid out like a magic carpet just in front of me. And so I felt like I was walking through a field of jewels, and as I walked, my feet would be cut, but I would also be picking up these jewels of incredible beauty. And the amount of presence that I had during that time, I still miss. I actually still miss how awake I felt in the losing of her.
1: What kind of relationship do you and Lee have now?
0: Lee and I are pretty good. We've been through a lot. And I get on really well with his new wife, partner, Hannah, and their daughters. I'm their godmother, you know, which means if anything ever happens to Lee and Hannah, then I look after those girls. And I feel very grateful that Lee and I have come through, and we are still great friends.
1: And then nearly a decade after Blaise's death, you decided to go on this crazy

0: reality TV show in the Tasmanian wilderness. How does that fit into the remarkable story of Gina Chick, that decision?
1: Yeah. That decision was a no decision. That decision, I feel like that was such a choiceless choice. By this point, I'd been taking people into the wilderness, teaching people how to be at home in the wild. And as I said on Alone Australia, I am not a survival expert. I will never call myself a survival expert. I am not some, like, nature ninja. I don't have all of the bomber skills. But the thing that I know I do have is resilience, and I have enough of the basic skills of survival to be able to survive, but also the receptivity to know that the only way to truly survive is to die, is to become part of the web of life, where I'm no more important than any bird or bee or tree or fish, but also no less important, because that's what nature is. Nature does not have a hierarchy of life. That's us. That's our brains. That's our, you know, cerebral cortex. That's our meaning making. And that's everything that's wrong in our world is because we think that there are hierarchies. There are no hierarchies of life. So to actually be able to survive is to embody that, not as a theory, not as an ideology, not as like, oh, this is something I'll try, but to have the courage to completely die. For me, it was dying to myself and my idea of myself and my ego, you know, plans, my sense of wanting to achieve anything and to become part of that web of life. Now I know that's what I was doing when I went out there. But when I first heard the call to go out on alone, I just knew I had to do it. I think that there's this thing with humans where the reason we do something is never the reason we did it. That's just the story we tell ourselves to get ourselves there. But the reason we actually do a thing, whether it's a job or a relationship or going to a school or, you know, making a plan or building a house, whatever it is, over the weeks and months and years and decades, when we look back, we can say, oh, no, that's why I did it. And so for me, the stories that I took into Alone, I want to be the first woman to win, I want to be this, I want to be able to test my skills, blah, blah, blah, blah. Really, what was calling me was the wisdom that I had as a six-year-old, the wisdom that I had as a 10-year-old, the part of me that used to run into the center of a storm, the part of me that used to rescue birds, the part of me that used to sing to clouds, that part of me that I got born with, that part coming full circle and saying, gee, it's time to remember who you really are. And I got called into this amazing experience, surviving in the wild on my wits and 10 items, to break apart those last bits of barbed wire that I'd assembled in my biological story in a body and in a modern world, to remember that I am actually a cell in the body of a living creature that's hanging in space.
0: Gina, it's been so wonderful to meet you. Thank you so much for being my guest on Conversations.
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3: I spoke with Gina Chick in 2024 after the release of her memoir, We Are the Stars. This story was made on the lands of the Gadigal, Turrbal and Yagara peoples. The producer was Nicola Harrison. I'm Sarah Konosky. Thanks for listening.
4: Good afternoon. This is ABC News. I'm Garrett Mundy. There are calls for the federal government to extend the deadline for the National Redress Scheme for victims and survivors of institutional child sexual abuse. The scheme was established after a royal commission for victims to apply for compensation and an acknowledgement of what they suffered. But the ABC is reporting the scheme will not be able to clear its 30,000 case backlog before closing at its current processing rate. No More Legal Service Chief Executive Jackie Mead says she wants to see the scheme extended beyond its planned mid-2028 closure.
5: I can't see any way that the scheme can actually meet the requirements for which it was set up, which obviously includes processing the applications of all of those people that came forward without an extension of that processing time.
4: If you need support, help is available from Brave Hearts on 1800 272 831. Bans on providers struck off in other parts of the care economy. Penalties for offering kickbacks and stronger action on conflicts of interest are among the recommendations made by a parliamentary committee looking into fraud in the National Disability Insurance Scheme. A joint committee tasked with reviewing the integrity of the scheme made 12 recommendations, including that government agencies share information more effectively so that bad actors banned in one part of the care economy can't pick up work with the NDIS. It also recommended changing the NDIS Act to make it mandatory that kickbacks are reported and penalised. An international delegation of justice reform experts says it feels optimistic about the future of WA prisons, despite saying significant changes are needed. The delegation has toured Perth's Bankshire Hill Juvenile Detention Centre, which in recent years has been marred by riots and suicides. Robert Tickner chairs Australian advocacy group the Justice Reform Initiative. He says the delegation has been buoyed by the diverse turnout to its community breakfast this morning.
6: The people who've come to hear the speakers included people from the Labor Party, the Liberal Party, the National Party, Independents, One Nation. They were all here today because the people who came here shared the values that we have.
4: The United Nations warns tens of thousands of people in Venezuela are urgently in need of food and shelter following last week's deadly twin earthquakes. Cayman Gok has more from the capital, Caracas.
7: 700,000 tonnes of aid has also been sent to the country, and they'll need that for the weeks and months to come, because while the official homeless figure from this natural disaster is 16,000, the reality is that will be much higher, just like the death toll, because there are still so many buildings that haven't been searched and bodies that need to be recovered. There has been a lot of criticism at the Venezuelan government in recent days, with accusations of limiting not just international press or local press, but also international aid organisations from reaching some of the worst affected areas. And there's been criticism of the government's disorganised reaction.
4: US President Donald Trump's personal wealth while in office has grown at a rate historians say is unprecedented. North America correspondent Lauren Day has more from Washington.
8: These newly released disclosures, about 1,000 pages worth, provide a really extensive look at President Trump's personal finances, although I should say not entirely complete. And they raised fresh questions about just how much Donald Trump's personal wealth has grown since he retook the presidency. The overall headline figure is that he raked in over $2 billion US dollars. That's according to analysis from a number of major newspapers over here. That compares to around $620 million back in 2024, so more than three times that since he retook the White House.
4: The USA has kept its FIFA Men's World Cup dream alive, beating Bosnia and Herzegovina 2-0 in their knockout round clash in Santa Clara. The ABC Sports' Tom Wilde has more.
9: The USA went into the match searching for a first knockout win at a Men's World Cup since 2002 and looked on top early. Follerin Balogun continued his good form, opening the scoring on the stroke of half-time. The game turned when he received a controversial red card, reducing USA to 10 players. But they were still too good, Malik Tillman securing the win with 8 minutes remaining. The USA will play Belgium in the round of 16 after they came from two goals down to beat Senegal, while England's Harry Kane scored twice late to lift his side to victory over the Democratic Republic of Congo. Tom Wilde, ABC Sport, Dallas.
4: Perth's weather, partly cloudy tomorrow, light winds becoming easterly, 15 to 20 kilometres an hour in the morning, before easing in the late afternoon, a forecast top of 18 degrees for Friday after an overnight low of 7. Currently in Perth, it is 15 degrees. 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
11: How are you today? This hour, commercial prawn fishers operating in the Shark Bay area are saying that this season is going well with good catches and bigger prawns than previous years. And that is great news because they have had a run of difficult years with reduced catches. We'll look at that after the headlines at 12:30. And bee industry representatives from right across the country held an emergency roundtable this week to discuss the critical next steps in managing varroa mite. And we'll get into that story shortly here on the Country Hour. Great to have you along this afternoon, 12:06. First today, Lactalis Australia has paid almost $60,000 in penalties after the ACCC issued it with three infringement notices for allegedly making false or misleading claims on the labels of two of its milk products. The Competition and Consumer Watchdog alleges the company's Ferguson Valley WA Dairy Fresh 2-litre milk and another milk product from South Australia were labelled as fresh milk when each contained substantial amounts of powdered, reconstituted ingredients. Mick Keogh is Deputy Chair of the ACCC. Mick, what are the details of these infringement notices?
12: We received some complaints regarding the constitution of products that were sold as fresh milk, and the allegations were that there was considerable reconstituted products going into those products. We investigated a number of processes. By and large, we found what was labelled as fresh milk was in fact fresh milk, except in one case, that being Lactalis Australia, there was considerable amounts of skim milk and reconstituted milk powder going into products that were labelled as fresh milk. We regarded that as being misleading to call that fresh milk, and offered Lactalis a penalty in the form of infringement notices, which they accepted and have paid. And they have also removed the fresh label from those particular products.
11: So, Mick, is that right that this came to your attention from someone just in the general public?
12: Yes. We had information provided to us, and those people were concerned about the accuracy of the labelling being provided to milk products, and hence we investigated.
11: And where are these particular products, these two products, sold?
12: They're sold in both South Australia and Western Australia. So one is Golden North Country Fresh and the other is WA Dairy Fresh Ferguson Valley. So they're both brands that are sold in South Australia and Western Australia.
11: And what exactly did you find was in these products that shouldn't be when they're labelled as fresh?
12: Well, they had quite significant amounts of skim milk and reconstituted milk powder added into the mix to make them up. So they weren't, in fact, fresh milk. They were largely reconstituted milk. Now, there is some adjustment of, for example, the butter fat content of fresh milk in processing, but this involved quite significant amounts of reconstituted product being added, which went above and beyond what is normal in considering what might be fresh milk.
11: So do you think it was obvious when it was tasted?
12: I'm not aware. The evidence we relied on was provided by the processor. In other words, we issued notices for information from the processor, and they provided us with the information confirming that there were significant amounts of reconstituted milk product going into the product that was being called fresh milk.
11: How severe is the penalty?
12: Look, the penalty is $60,000. It's probably not severe in the scale of the organisation involved, but it serves as a speeding ticket, if you like, a warning, and it also sends a broader notice to the industry to be careful about the accuracy of your labelling. So we, in these sorts of matters, we often issue infringement notices because it means the matter can be resolved and we can quickly move on and resolve the problem. If we resort to courts, it can be up to 2 years before a decision is handed down. So where the harm isn't great, we often resort to infringement notices, as has been the case here.
11: And how common is it? Sort of, when was the last time that you found a company was doing this, labelling a product fresh when it wasn't?
12: I think that's the first time we've found that in milk. There's been quite a number of other matters where we've taken action for misleading labelling. For example, in the organic sector, in one instance, what was labelled organic had a contents label on the side of it that was clearly showing that the product wasn't organic. And in another case, an organic producer claimed to be certified organic, and there was no record of the certification with the certifying organisation. So that's just one example. There are quite a number of others where we take action on misleading. For example, more misleading advertising, things like was now pricing, etc. But in food products, they're organics and fresh are two areas where we've taken action in labelling.
11: So do you think that these infringement notices would have other dairy companies on notice now? Because they may also be having, you know, that fresh label on their milk when it isn't.
12: Well, the other dairy companies, the major ones that we investigated in relation to this, provided us with information that indicated that they are not misleading in relation to their fresh products. So that was reassuring, but certainly it serves as a warning more generally to the sector to be careful with what they're labelling and not mislead consumers that a product is fresh when in fact it's reconstituted.
11: If a milk product is labelled fresh, what exactly should that mean?
12: That should mean that it's largely consisting of fresh. It may have been homogenised and pasteurised. There may have been some adjustment to the butterfat content to meet the Australian drinking milk standard, but that will be the extent of any transformation that's occurred. So that's the definition of fresh milk in Australia.
11: Shoppers really should be having a close look at the label on their milk, because I guess you just open that fridge door in the shop and grab something and pull it out and you assume that it's fresh milk.
12: Yes, that's probably the case. It's certainly been the case with these two products. I think consumers have likely assumed that they were fresh milk straight from the cow, more or less, when that wasn't the case.
11: Mick, really good to talk to you. Appreciate it. Thank you.
12: Thank you.
11: Mick Keogh, who's the Deputy Chair of the Australian Competition and Consumer Commission. And I am going to take a closer look next time I reach for the milk, because, you know, I can't actually remember if the milk that I buy does have fresh on the label. I wonder if you've noticed. Let me know. 0448 922 604. Do you look for that fresh word on your milk? Let me know. 0448 922 604. 12:13. Well, bee industry representatives from across the nation held an emergency roundtable this week to discuss the critical next steps in managing varroa mite. The bee-killing parasite has been in Australia since 2022, but has not found its way into Western Australia. Danny Lefebvre is the CEO of the Australian Honeybee Industry Council. He says the meeting was organised to address the number of beekeepers leaving the industry over concerns treatment-resistant varroa mites are spreading across the country.
13: We're seeing varroa spread right across the country. We now have it in South Australia, but it's really getting going in Queensland at the moment. Earlier this year, we identified a new population of mites that is new to the country, and it's brought with it resistance to our two key treatment options, which really is making it quite difficult for beekeepers to manage the mites, particularly in Queensland at the moment. And so we're seeing a lot of beekeepers leave the industry. We're losing lots of colonies, and we're at the point where we're worried about being able to service the pollination-dependent industries that rely on us for their crops. And so we've been talking to governments, been talking to stakeholders quite a lot, not getting a lot of clarity or traction. So what we did is convene a roundtable, which had around 40 participants from right across the country. About half of those were beekeepers, and we had representatives from all levels of government and RDCs, Commonwealth as well, to really thrash through what are some of the actions we can do moving forward to help stabilise the industry and minimise those impacts and ensure that we can service our pollination-dependent partners over the next few years.
0: From speaking to beekeepers about this, they are extremely worried. For people who, correct me if I'm wrong, but from speaking to them, the varroa mite that was found a couple of years ago was a best-case scenario when you're speaking about varroa mite, still bad, but it was one of the more treatable ones. This new one that's been found is particularly difficult to treat, and that is the big concern, that there's no way of even treating the issue, and that is actually sending beekeepers broke?
13: Yeah, that's right. The mite that came in a couple of years ago was susceptible to all the treatment options we had. So we had a lot of tools in the toolbox. This new mite that we found at the start of this year is resistant to the two key modes of actions of the six modes that we have. And so that only leaves us the three or four modes of actions left. And it steps down from 95% control down to about 60% control with the remaining tools. So beekeepers, particularly in Queensland at the moment, are finding it very difficult to keep these mites under control. And where they're not right on top of their game, we are seeing significant colony losses that we're just trying to get a handle on at the moment. And so that, coupled with really low farm gate prices for the honey that beekeepers are receiving, the slow readjustment of pollination pricing, and the increasing costs of treatment and labour and fuel is really putting a squeeze on beekeepers. And so we're seeing a lot leave the industry. In fact, in New South Wales, we know 35% of registered commercial beekeepers have now deregistered. In New South Wales, a recent survey that we conducted of the industry is suggesting a further 40% of commercial beekeepers in Queensland will leave in the next 12 to 24 months. And the reason we look to New South Wales and Queensland is because those experiences will come to South Australia.
0: I was going to say, particularly with pollination and the way bees move around then, how long until you think this treatment-resistant varroa could be in South Australia?
13: So we have it now. It is in South Australia. There was a detection at Pudgenook recently announced by PRRSA. So it is here, it is establishing, but it's certainly not widespread. It's only in a very tight location at this stage. But our experience from those other states is that it will spread, and the experiences they're having in Queensland and New South Wales will be similar here in South Australia. So we're trying to be proactive and get these actions and alignments from governments and stakeholders for supporting the industry now, so that particularly when it gets to South Australia, we won't see the same level of impact.
0: As much as we're talking about the managed hives, so what sort of effect are you seeing on the wild bees and pollinators that do such a broad range of environmental services as well?
13: Yeah, look, this is probably the biggest impact, right? We know varroa mite kills colonies if it's not controlled. So feral colonies or wild European colonies that you'd see in your landscape, in trees, in sheds, in walls, left unmanaged, varroa takes them out, and it's done that around the world. And so we know in Australia we have very high densities of feral honeybees, and that they provide that free pollination service to a lot of our horticultural crops. And so what we're already seeing in New South Wales, where it's been established for a number of years, is that feral bee population has disappeared. Last season, we started seeing the impacts on some of those pollination-dependent horticultural crops around Sydney Basin and orange areas where they had reduced yields because there wasn't adequate pollination. So it will impact a lot of those horticultural crops, particularly in South Australia through the Adelaide Hills, where they've traditionally just relied on that free pollination from the feral bees. Now, it's going to take a little bit of time for that to go through. It is taking 2 to 3 years from first detection to those feral bees disappearing. And in South Australia, it's only been here for a relatively short period of time. But we would expect in the next 2 to 3 years to start seeing those impacts on the ground.
11: Australian Honeybee Industry Council Chief Executive Danny Lefevre speaking to Cassie Huff. 19 past 12. Well, let's take a look at another pest in Australia now. This time genetic analysis is helping WA researchers shape their management response to the destructive bird species, the starling. The declared pest eats and spoils livestock feed and wool and also has a severe impact on horticulture crops. Along the state's south coast, a control program to prevent the starlings from establishing has been ongoing for several decades. DPIRD's Dr. Susan Campbell says the genetic data reveals a lot of detail about the birds.
14: So some of the really useful data that genetics has been able to tell us includes the sex ratio of the wild birds in WA. It's able to give us also an indication of where the birds in WA might have come from. And it also gives us an insight into their relatedness between individual. And this includes the ability to tell us about whether all of the known breeding individuals have been caught and removed. So really powerful information that we can obtain through this collaboration. Through her PhD, Neve Kelly has also been able to show us that the starlings that arrive in Western Australia, they don't all come from South Australia. They come from a multitude of locations on the eastern seaboard, including Victoria and New South Wales.
15: So they're coming further than you think?
14: I think they're coming further than is traditionally thought. Like the majority, their genetic signature does align with South Australia, but there are plenty of starlings whose genetics maps back to New South Wales and Victorian signatures.
15: What does all this mean for current and future eradication programs? How do you use this information?
14: We certainly use the genetics information to adapt our management responses, particularly if we know that there are breeding birds at large that we have not yet removed from the wild. So that's certainly really valuable information. And we just continue to work on these tools and techniques for allowing us to detect the birds early, because that gives us the best chance of preventing them from establishing.
11: DPIRD's Dr. Susan Campbell speaking to Tara de Langraft. 22 past 12. Still to come, we'll get an update from the newsroom with the headlines for you shortly, around about half past 12, and then it's off to the Bureau of Meteorology to have a look at the weather conditions right across Western Australia. First, though, the suicide rate for males living in remote and very remote Australia is more than double the rate for those living in major cities. It's also much more difficult for people living in regional areas to access mental health services, particularly specialists. Highlighting those issues was the death by suicide of farmer John Staniforth last year, which shook the small community of Talimba in southern New South Wales. John's wife, Leanne, is speaking to reporter Emily Doak about the impact of his death.
16: John was a very private man, and he kept his struggles to himself. He never wanted to talk about things, but it was only in the last few years that I started noticing changes. It would be things like, once again, going out in public when he had to, being everyone's mate, laughing and smiling and just talking about things in general, and then coming home and being absolutely exhausted. He couldn't do the 16-hour days that he would usually do out in the paddocks. And he was beating himself up about it because he felt that he was letting everyone down where he wasn't.
15: As a nurse, Mrs. Staniforth says she was able to navigate the healthcare system and advocate for treatment for her husband. But getting help was still challenging. Mr. Staniforth had to travel more than 5 hours from the family farm for a specialist program in Sydney.
16: We were lucky enough to get into the program. Admittedly, he hated every second of being away, and being a farmer, all he wanted was to get home. But he did try hard. He's missed every single day. His boys have lost their hero. What more can I say? It's broken our hearts.
15: The Staniforth's experience isn't uncommon. Mental health charity Black Dog Institute says cumulative pressures of self-employment, financial uncertainty, climate variability and natural disasters means farmers are twice as likely to die by suicide as other Australian workers. The Institute's Executive Director Samuel Harvey says limited access to mental health services in regional areas is also a concern.
17: So one of the things we're trying to do at Black Dog Institute is to think, well, how can we empower the medical professionals that are there in the local communities, the GPs and nurses who may be there, to be able to deliver the best and newest treatments for mental health through those individuals.
15: Back in the Riverina, Leanne Staniforth wants to break down the stigma around mental health. She asked her local show society to host a screening of the film Just a Farmer, which explores the impact of a farmer's suicide on his family and the community. Local groups and businesses jumped on board with sponsorship, and more than 140 people turned out to the event. The film's writer and producer, Leela McDougall, says it's the conversations that follow that can make a real difference.
18: It takes the audience on an emotional journey, and they get to the end of it and they've felt all these really heavy emotions that they're normally locking away and don't want to feel. And the film's just sort of unlocked them, and it makes them realise, oh, it's okay to feel those feelings, and it's okay to feel gutted at times and to feel, you know, to cry. So it takes them on this experience. So then that's why the conversations open on such a deeper level at the end, because they've all been so vulnerable together in this space.
15: Leanne Staniforth wants those conversations to continue.
16: I just want people to be aware that it can happen to anyone. And there is help. And that's why I'm striving to put the story out there to try and make awareness and give people hope that if they seek some treatment early, it can be relieved. That pain that they go through can be relieved, and life can have some sort of normality back, because everyone's precious and we need you and we need people to be here.
11: Leanne Staniforth ending that report by Emily Doak. And if that's raised some issues for you, you'd like to talk to someone, you know Lifeline's always there for you, 13 11 14, or you can search for more about the Black Dog Institute online. 27 past 12.
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11: An update from the newsroom isn't far away. We'll check the headlines there. First up, though, curious to know what you've found in your car, your truck or your tractor. Something that wasn't very pleasant, sort of an unpleasant surprise. Let me know on the text 0448 922 604. What have you found? Maybe it's something like what ABC Southwest producer Dom Bayan's mechanic found in her car.
19: Routine service, very overdue. The only problem I thought that I had with my car was the windscreen wipers needed replacing. But I went to pick it up yesterday and they told me that there was evidence of rodents in the engine bay. And luckily for me, they haven't got into the wiring, but they apparently have been having a five-star dining experience because they found the bones of a T-bone steak and a half-eaten avocado, which I couldn't even tell you where they got that from, because I can't afford to eat a T-bone.
20: Or avocado on toast. So it wasn't you chewing on the T-bone.
19: Avocado on toast.
20: Oh, that's even makes it even freakier, the fact that they've dragged a T-bone steak and an avocado into your engine car bay.
19: I was dry retching when they told me it was. I was horrified. I thought that maybe I was just you know, that perhaps it was my fault, but they said that every second car that they're dealing with down in Margaret River at the moment has had the same problem, that it's just, I wouldn't say plague proportions, but that it's an unusually bad winter for mice and rodents in the engine bay.
20: Did your mechanic suggest any ways on how to prevent this from ever happening again?
19: They did suggest the peppermint oil, also laying traps or putting out baits, but I really don't want to do that because I live in a sort of quite a bushland area, so I know that there's lots of other little friendly critters running around, so I'd be very interested if anyone's got some suggestions for me.
11: Yeah, you can text them through 0448 922 604 and help Dom out. ABC Southwest audio producer Dom Baines speaking to Stan Shaw and talking about what the mechanic found in her car under the hood. Have you found rats in your car, your truck, your tractor, or something else maybe. Some surprise. Let me know. 0448 922 604. Bang on 12:30. Jonathan Hopper is here with the headlines.
1: Good afternoon, Belinda. A parliamentary inquiry into polling day behaviour at last year's federal election is calling for an enforceable code of conduct for party volunteers. The inquiry has received over 360 submissions with complaints ranging from intimidating behaviour to the use of loudspeakers near polling booths. One of Australia's oldest shoe retailers, Betts, has gone into administration. 20 of its remaining 35 stores will close over the coming weeks. The business is transitioning to online-only operations. Founded in WA, Betts has been in the business for over 125 years. And in the AFL, West Coast will unveil its sixth debutante for the season when South Australian Ollie Franco lines up against Adelaide at Perth Stadium on Friday night. The 19-year-old midfielder was taken in the mid-season draft in May and has impressed in four games for the Eagles' waffle side, averaging 23.7 disposals. Thank you, Belinda.
11: Thank you for the update, Jonathan. Appreciate that. 29 to 1 o'clock. Still to come, we'll head to Mount Barker just before the news at 1. Tracy Kilner will be along to go through the cattle market details for you. A small market today, small numbers anyway, and prices just depending on the quality. But Tracy's got all the details shortly. And we'll also see how the prawn season is going for fishers operating in Shark Bay. First, off to the Bureau of Meteorology. Luke Huntington is with you this afternoon. Luke, we'll start with a look across northern and eastern parts. What's it look like today?
21: Yeah, hi, Belinda. So, yeah, pretty quiet over the north today. A little bit of a weak cloud band over the southwest Kimberley into the northern interior, but it's not producing.

0: over the southwest Kimberley into the northern interior, but it's not producing any rainfall. And then over the sort of the northern and central goldfields, there may be just a chance of a light shower for the rest of today. And that also extends into the southern parts of the south interior and the Eucla region. So the area is under a sort of an influence of a ridge at the moment over that goldfields Eucla region. So we're going to experience quite weather conditions over the southeastern parts of the state. But the north does have a potential of some showers over the next couple of days, starting from tomorrow. So there may be just a chance of a shower over the northeastern Pilbara, over the north interior there, and then over the parts of the southeastern Kimberley. That's just due to a weak cloud band thickening up through the area. So probably not too much rainfall is expected. Maybe over the interior you might expect 1 to 3 millimetres. Over the northeastern Pilbara, only less than a millimetre or so. And similar conditions over the Kimberley, there's not too much in it. It does thicken up a little bit on the Saturday period, but most of the rainfall is going to be sort of in unpopulated areas through that northeastern interior. So maybe 1 to 5 millimetres in that region. And just a chance of a shower over the Kimberley. Probably most likely over the southeast. Again, it's going to be fairly isolated and less than a millimetre or so. But by Saturday, that would have contracted out of the Pilbara. So the Pilbara is all clear on Saturday. And we have mostly clear conditions on Sunday. There's just a very slight chance of a shower remaining over parts of the Kimberley and the eastern Pilbara and into the interior, but there wouldn't be too much in it. And then we see a cold front coming through on Monday for the southeastern parts of the state. It may just clip the southwest goldfields there during the afternoon period and get into the Eucla. But the front itself looks like it's going to very rapidly as it moves eastwards through that area. So falls are going to be generally less than a millimetre and fairly isolated through that area.
1: Let's move into the Southwest Land Division. It looks like it's not a lot of rain about over the next few days or so until next week sometime. What have you got?
0: Yeah, that's right. So as I mentioned, we've got the ridge developing over the southern parts of the state. So it's all quieting down now. It's really just a chance of a shower over the northern parts of the Southwest Land Division. So we're talking about around the Geraldton area in the very far northern parts of the Wheat Belt. And then down in the southern parts around the Albany Esperance region, we're seeing a few light showers on the radar currently. But falls are going to be generally less than a couple of millimetres. So not really too much today. And then tomorrow, it's probably just a chance of a shower once again over the northern parts of the Central West District, over the eastern Great Southern, down into the south coastal districts around Albany and Esperance, but fairly isolated once again. Falls generally less than a millimetre. Saturday is going to be probably even less. The showers are probably going to be mostly contracting to probably the Albany Esperance region again, but they'll be most likely be during the morning period before the winds go offshore, and that'll clear out any rainfall. Then we have the next cold front coming through during Sunday. So it's probably sped up a little bit. So we'll probably see showers develop around the southwest Capes area during that morning period, and then extending probably as far north and east as Bremer Bay to Geraldton by midnight on Sunday. Rainfall totals for that front, some of it's looking pretty decent, but it's only really for the far southwest. So we're talking about maybe up to 20 to 30 millimetres around the southwest Capes area into sort of Busselton, Bunbury area. But as I mentioned, it does rapidly deteriorate as it crosses the coast and moves east. So we're not really looking at anything too substantial for the agricultural areas with this front. So by midnight, as I said, it'll get up to Geraldton to Bremer Bay. So we're looking at sort of western parts of the Great Southern there, getting up to around 2 to 8 millimetres. And then it'll probably just clip the very far southwestern central wheat belt by midnight, so maybe a millimetre for northern. And then on Monday, as it moves through the Southwest Land Division, you're only looking at sort of less than a millimetre falls through most of the Southwest Land Division. It's really only around that Albany Esperance region where you're getting up to 1 to 4 millimetres. So I wouldn't be banking on this front, especially for the agricultural areas with this one.
1: Thank you so much, Luke. It is 24 to 1. Richard Hudson is here now with a look at the rainfall figures.
2: Yeah, nothing to report in the north. In the far east,

0: east in the Eucla district, Red Rocks Point topped it with 4 mils. And then in the southwest land division, in the central west, Alanuka, Badgingarra, Barberton and Durian Bay all had 5 mils. Port Denison, 7. In the lower west, Bindoon, 11. Dwelling Up, 9. Gingin West, 8. Jarrahdale and Julimar Forest, 5. Carnot and Lancelin East had 6. Lake Chittering, 12. Minston Park, 12. Mulyabini, 10. Moondar Brook, 11. Mount Solis, 13. Mouchay and Pierce of the RAF Base, 9. Pinjarra, 15. Tamala Park, 10. Wanneroo, 14. And Waroona, 6. And then in the southwest, Cape Naturalist, 8. Carlotta, 6. Kawarumup, 7. Darden Up, one of the deep herd stations, 13 mils. Carriedale, 9. Logue Brook and Mayen Up South, 5. Manjum Up, 6. Millian Up and Mount William, 8 mils. Nun Up, 6. Pemberton, 9. Scott River, Shannon and Wilgarra Up, 5. Warner Glen, 6. Windy Harbour, 5. And Yanmar had 8. Then in the southern coastal region, Albany, 5. Beaumont West, 7. Bremer Bay, 9. Chain Beach, Denbarker and Erinair had 6 mils. Denmark, 8. Esperance, 12. Hopetoun, Jacup, Many Peaks, Mount Barker and Munglin Up West all had 5. King River had 7. Pleasant Valley and the Duke, 10 mils. And Tallina Downs had 13. And then in the central wheat belt, Amory Acres, 6. Gemmalling, 6 mils as well, but that was over 2 days. Cockerdyne and Wongan Hills had 5. Quarter, 6. Then in the Great Southern, Franklin had 6 mils. And just quickly, just before the news headlines, you were just talking about Dom Baines, our ABC Southwest audio producer, just finding some rats in the engine of her car, or her mechanic did. Ian has just phoned in from Esperance and he says about 30 years ago during harvest, his brother went to get into the truck, reached up to grab hold of the steering wheel, and lying on the steering wheel was a tiger snake just sunbathing. So he decided to back right off and go and have some lunch. Amazing coincidences. Dom Baines is a audio producer. She's editing a story right now. And it's about a Geraldton band, a really good semi-punk band called Rat Salad.
1: Nice. Thank you for sharing that, Richard. This from Jocelyn, who says canisters of mothballs hung on engine pointings, I'm not sure what she means, keeps rodents at bay. They hate the smell. So that's a deterrent. I don't know if you've got any other suggestions that you've come across that works, keeps the rats away. 0448 922 604. Or if you have had something, a surprise found in your engine or somewhere in your car, that was most unexpected, let me know. 0448 922 604. Text through, let me know. Commercial prawn fishers operating in Shark Bay are saying that this season is going really well, with good catches and bigger prawns than they've seen in previous years. And that is just a great sign, because they have had a run of difficult years with reduced catches. Peter McGowan from Mac Boats says some conservative management of the fishery in the Gascoyne region seems to have paid off.
2: Yeah, it's been a good start. It's been a later start than normal. Numbers have been pretty solid, but the size has been quite spectacular to normal years. Our grades are up 2 or 3 grades in size, so we're catching a lot of really big prawns, which is great. More breeders. Get more money for them. Yeah, it's good all round, catching big prawns.
3: That fishery has really been struggling for quite some time. It's nice to hear you talking about it, saying it's going well, but what has changed?
2: Yeah, it's about half of what it's been, its historic sort of averages is. Come down from about an average of 1,500 tonnes to 700 and 800 tonnes in the last few years. A lot of work going on with deep herb and industry trying to get it back, but we've put the season back a little bit to try and give them the best chance so more breed get through to for next year and future years, so a little bit of escapement there. But it's a work in progress. It's going to be hard. We've cut down the effort in the bay by 50% in the last 5 years by halving the number of boats there as well. It's a fair bit of work going into Sharks Bay to get it back to where it should be.
3: Is the industry given a total catch that it can take. When you say it's gone from 1,500 tonnes as an average to about 700, and you're trying to be really conservative with what is happening in there, how's that work?
2: No, there's no TAC in prawns. It's just a wild catch fishery and a derby fishing where you just hunt the fish. It's just controlled with moon breaks, with timing, with areas. There's a lot of areas that are drawn up on a map, and different areas are exploited at different times, you might say. Leave prawns to breed in some areas, sometimes to get the high catches in other areas. Yeah, there's a fair bit of complicated management that goes into some of these fisheries.
3: Yeah.
2: This is very conservative from the department on what we're allowed to do. It's been cut back from 22 days per moon period down to about, we'd be doing about 16 to 18 days each one. Don't even know how many periods we'll get. It'll all be done by surveys. If we see we're fishing it down too much, it'll be closed. So there's a lot of restrictions have been put in place. But so far, let's hope that it works and we get some really good catches back.
3: Yeah, is that a sign of recovery, that you're getting some really large prawns there now?
2: Well, I hope so. The size of the prawns is one of the great things that's happened there. It's quite, it's giving us a bit of confidence in what we're doing might be on the right side.
3: To have your days cut down so much, though, you still need to be running a viable business. So how does that balance work?
2: Yeah, well, this year with the price of fuel and that, cutting the days down hasn't been quite the worst thing. because a trawler uses a lot of fuel a day. It's a very intense thing. But it's going to be tight. People will have to watch what they're doing. But if we can have the size up, we receive a better reward for our prawns. So that could counteract the lower catches. And hopefully that works.
3: Yeah. And what's been the challenge there? Has it been these hot water events that we've seen coming through? Is that why the fishery's struggling? Has it been too much product being taken out? What's been the issue?
2: Yeah, there must be an environmental factor to it. Prawns live in the seagrass and other things like that when they're juveniles. Yeah, is it the loss of seagrass through some of these hot water events? No one really knows. No one can put their finger on it. We have halved the effort, or more than halved the effort. As I said, we've taken out 50% of the boats. Then we've reduced the days from 180 days we used to fish down to about 100 days we fish now. And this year will most probably be even less. So we're putting in some huge reductions to make sure it's not effort. But it does look like it's something in the environment. And all we can do is work around that to still have a fishery.
3: And looking at the environment there, we had some really good rain come through that region from Tropical Cyclone Narelle earlier this year. The Gascoyne and the Warramal Rivers ran, and they ran really strongly out to sea. What's your thought around what effect that will have on the fishery, given how long you guys have been up there? What does history tell you?
2: The rivers are great, we think, for prawn fishing. It's like re-energising the bay, putting a lot of nutrients back into the bay. Sometimes the real strong ones push a lot of the small prawns out of the nurseries too early, and we have some huge catches of small prawn, which is sometimes a bit of a problem. But the general putting nutrients into the bay, into all the things that all the animals in the bay eat, and all the seagrasses, everything needs, the ecosystem needs to actually be healthy, is a great thing. There's a bit of a correlation between the history of the catches and when the river flows. So it shows there's a marked improvement in catch rates after a river over, you know, the 40 years of history or more. So, yeah, they're definitely healthy for the whole bay.
3: And how long does it take? You have a river flow, and then what is it the next year that you see that kick in catches?
2: The next 2 years are usually reasonable. One you usually see sometimes just because the small prawns have been pushed out to where the boats are fishing. Other times you just see it in a better catch and a better total tonnage for the year, a whole healthier ecosystem.
1: Peter McGowan from Geraldton-based Mac Boats speaking to Joe Prendergast, 14 to 1. Inigo Coford is a deep herd fisheries research scientist involved in prawn management here in Western Australia. He says not all river flows have a significant positive impact on prawn stocks, but the Shark Bay fishery does seem to be recovering.
4: So when we have a really big flow, or we have a flow after quite a while of not much of a float. So, for example,

0: example, a year or 8 months since the last flow, we can actually see quite a sort of obvious effect on the prawn stocks in Shark Bay. We can see changes in their distribution and their catch rates, and also the size of prawns that we're seeing on the fishing grounds.
1: Is it always a good thing to have a strong river flow?
0: Well, there's positive and negative, I suppose. Short-term effects for the fishery can be good because you tend to get an influx of prawns moving from the inshore areas where they tend to sort of inhabit those areas when they're younger, and naturally they move offshore as they grow. When you get a flooding event, that actually accelerates that process and tends to cause a lot of those prawns to move out earlier than they would otherwise. And that increases their accessibility to the trawl fleet. So you're catching more prawns, higher catch rates than you would otherwise. And also, river flows can bring out a fair bit of sediment and nutrients, which also is beneficial for those prawns, and that it leads to more feeding activity. And they also use that sort of sediment plume as a protection from predators. So they believe that they're a bit safer when you've got the sediment coming out. They're not as visible, so they're a bit more active out over the course of the night. And unfortunately for them, but fortunately for the prawn fleet, that actually makes them more catchable. So you're increasing your catch rates through more of them out there, and also them being more accessible than they would be otherwise. Conversely, it can have a negative impact in that you are catching prawns that may normally have been accessible later in the season. So you're sort of giving some of those smaller prawns less of a chance to grow and get bigger. So that can have obviously negative effects for the value of those prawns if they're catching smaller prawns than they would otherwise. And then the other issue, which we're sort of more concerned with from a sustainability standpoint, is that a lot of these prawns would have moved out later in the year, and they actually become more accessible to being caught before they've had a chance to spawn, because their spawning season is over the winter. And if they're coming out or being pushed out before the winter, then they actually might get caught before they've had a chance to spawn. And that can potentially have issues for the following season.
1: So when you have the season that we had at the beginning of this year, where there was two cyclones and quite a strong Wurrumal and Gascoyne River flow, do you look at that as a scientist, as someone who works to sustainably manage this fishery, and go, "Oh, that's a really good thing," or does it make you nervous?
0: It makes us cautious, is probably the word, in that we welcome it, in that it's obviously a good thing for the fleet. It's a good thing in that the prawns can be larger. You're pushing out the juveniles, but you're also pushing out the larger prawns that have stayed resident in the inshore areas from last year. So we view it as a positive in that aspect. But it just means that in terms of how we manage the fishery over the course of the season, we just get a little bit more cautious in that we are trying to ensure that there's going to be enough adult prawns left to successfully spawn. So we have a good spawn, and then that means that we have a greater chance of next year's season also being a good season.
1: Peter McGowan, one of the fishers in that area, was saying that so far this season they've seen some really big sized prawns, that the fishery seemed to be doing well after a run of poor years, but they were really big. So is that those resident inshore prawns they've been washed out? Is that essentially what we're seeing play out now?
0: That's definitely part of it, yes. So those prawns would have been ones that were left over from the previous season. So while you do get a lot of, or most of the prawns moving offshore as they grow, there's always a certain proportion that are pretty happy where they are, and they just sit there, and they're not always as accessible to the fleet at the end of the fishing season. And so come this year, that flooding event would have pushed some of those larger ones out and made them catchable. So that's definitely part of it. There's also been, as Peter said, a bit of a run of years where we've had prawns that are smaller than we would like, and smaller than they had been sort of in the decades prior. So we've been working quite hard as a department and alongside the industry up there to try and recover the sizes of prawns back to a

0: a better size composition. So we've had quite a few sort of management arrangements in place over the last few years to restrict fishing in certain areas at certain times, and we worked really well together with industry to try and recover these larger sizes. And so I think that is also probably playing a bit of a role this year. We have actually seen over the last couple of years signs that it's been trending back the way we want, and this is just another step in the right direction.
1: So on the road to recovery, that fishery by the sound of things.
0: Yeah, that's the idea. I mean, there's always environmental impacts that come through, and flooding is one example, but we've had heat waves and things as well, which tend to throw up a few sort of spanners in the works as well. But in general, we're encouraged by the way things are heading.
2: Deep Herd research scientist Inigo Coford speaking to Joe Prendergast about prawn management here in Western Australia. 8 minutes to one. In the United States, college league basketball and college football is really big business. One young Australian is about to head to the US to start studying, while also competing not in the football or the basketball, but competing in college rodeo.
3: G'day, my name's Jack Armstrong and I'm from Inverell, New South Wales. So I'm on my way to Clarendon, Texas on the 16th of August to a college over there to study welding and go riding saddle broncs. So I've always sort of been around rodeo and western sort of world. Like, I grew up camp drafting on horses, and I sort of never really took much interest until I came up north and sort of, we just had a bit of a go at everything, and I just really love saddle broncs and the horses and thought I'd try and get a lot better and get into it. And I just think it's fun as, and it's the coolest thing.
4: Heading over to the States now, tell us about what you're hoping or what you're thinking this college program looks like. Have you spoken to your coaches over there much about it?
3: Yep, so I got onto the coach through recommendations from some people at a school at the start of the year. And I've spoken to him on Facebook and phone call. The program is hopefully we'll have 2-3 buckouts a week plus rodeos and put a fair bit of time into gym and spur boards. And the aim is just to get a lot better at saddle bronc, get as good as I can, put a lot more time and effort into it.
4: Why the move over to America? Obviously, there's a few circuits here. Why the move over to, I guess, more dedicated to it in a college sense?
3: Mainly I want to go to a college rodeo because there are coaches there to help me improve, and that's what I'm looking for, to fix little issues and like technical issues, and also just the fact I can get on a lot of better quality horses and a lot more of them. So it's good in Australia, but the Americans just live for it, and that's the place to go.
4: You hear and you see the footage and the videos of college football in America and college basketball and how people really get around that college sporting sense, and the students there as well. Are you kind of looking forward to that campus aspect as well as of American college sporting life?
3: Yeah, I'm so excited. I'm keen to meet a heap of people over there and get a few contacts. I'm just keen to be around a heap of like-minded people with the rodeo on, and just heap of people that want to get better and do well. And yeah, I'm really excited. Just help each other forward.
2: Good luck to him, soon to be college rodeo rider Jack Armstrong. He was speaking to Charles Geary. 5 minutes to one. Earlier in the hour, we looked at the suicide rate for males living in remote and very remote Australia being more than double the rate for those living in major cities, and the challenges of finding access to mental health services, particularly specialists. In response to that, Jason has texted through to say thank you to all involved in bringing awareness to the farming community about the rates of suicide and the impact it has on those left behind. Suicide is a scourge on the community in general, and worse in farming circles. If someone has dark thoughts or feelings, please just talk to someone, anyone. There is no shame or weakness in asking for help. In fact, I believe it's a sign of strength. Thanks again. Thank you, Jason. The text 0448 922 604. 4 minutes to one.
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2: And that story by Andrew Chounding is from right here in Western Australia. The proposed mining activity will be near Katanning, and you'll hear a bit more about that story as a preview on tomorrow's Country Hour ahead of Landline on the weekend. Let's get to the markets. A small yarding of cattle at the

0: Mount Barker sale yard today with 570 penned for sale, and that's down 460 on last week's numbers. With all the market details, here's Tracy Kilner.
1: Wiener calves dominated the numbers, as well as a quality run of Angus yearling heifers and processor weighted steers and heifers. Feeder buyers and restockers were active, seeing wiener and yearling calves generally trend up. Heavy processing cattle sold to 416 cents, while a small yarding of heavy cows eased and heavy bulls gained, topping at 352 cents a kilo. Wiener steers weighing over 330 kilos sold at 546 cents. Weights over 280 kilos returned 540 to 578 cents, and lightweights sold from 520 to 570 cents a kilo. The wiener heifers weighing over 330 kilos made from 492 to 510 cents. Weights over 280 kilos made 484 to 534 cents, and lightweights sold from 454 to 518 cents a kilo. Yearling steers made from 488 to 588, quality dependent, while the yearling heifers returned 420 to 522 cents a kilo. The grown steers weighing over 600 kilos returned 386 to 416 cents. Weights over 500 kilos made 420 to 482 cents, and the lighter weights made 490 cents a kilo. Grown heifers weighing under 540 kilos sold from 380 to 478 cents. Heavier weights returned 400 to 420 cents a kilo. The heavyweight cows sold from 320 up to 370 cents. Medium weights made 388, and store cows eased on quality, returning 184 to 338 cents a kilo. Heavy bulls sold from 280 to 352 cents, and lightweight bullies returned 380 to 396 cents a kilo. This has been Tracy Kilner for Meat and Livestock Australia's National Livestock Reporting Service.
0: Thank you so much for that, Tracy. About a minute and a half away from the news at one. And this hour, we've been talking about the unusual things you can find in your car. And this follows ABC audio producer Dom Bayan's mechanic finding some rats in her engine. This in from Rob, who says, about 35 years ago when I had a V8 Falcon Ute, I opened the bonnet to check the oil, and sitting on the air cleaner was a tabby cat. At least there wouldn't have been any rodents. That is one way to deal with the rat situation, isn't it? And Charlie in Broadwater says, a few of us gardeners have had rats in the veggie patch and found a dash of diluted fennel has kept us free of rats chewing things. Thank you so much for that, Charlie. Appreciate the text. On the ABC, WA, the 1 o'clock news is next.
2: Hello, I'm Andy Park. Join me for The World Today. How has Donald Trump made $2 billion in personal profit while at the same time holding the US presidential office? Labor's watered-down gambling ad legislation will be introduced to Parliament today. Two Russian daredevils have climbed the Empire State Building untethered. And copper, Navy man and Macho Man lead singer, the Village People's last remaining founding member, Victor Willis, dead at 74.
3: Good afternoon, Jonathan Hopper with ABC News. The chair of advocacy group, the Justice Reform Initiative, has labelled the planned expansion of Perth's Bankshire Hill Youth Prison a waste of money. The prison has struggled with detainee self-harm and general unrest in recent years, including a rooftop protest in November. Robert Tickner says there will likely always be a need for troubled or dangerous detainees to be placed in a secure facility. However, he says the solution is not solitary confinement, but a therapeutic approach.
4: Where you have, you know, a very cross-disciplinary team working on the issues confronting the child. Not a cell or anything like a cell. You know, that's just going to make it worse.
3: WA's Shadow Housing Minister has welcomed the state government's new zoning reforms, but says they should have been announced at least a year ago. The proposed changes include loosening zoning restrictions, streamlining the single build approvals process, and removing parking requirements for apartments and granny flats. The government says it expects the proposals to be released for public consultation later this year and implemented by mid-2027. Sandra Brewer says any delay is unacceptable in the midst of a housing crisis.
5: What we see with a pattern for this government, which is media announcement and then very little action on the ground.
3: A parliamentary inquiry into polling day behaviour at last year's federal election is calling for an enforceable code of conduct for

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1: G'day to those of you in the regions just tuning in this afternoon. Our slim pickings today stems from our winner yesterday a little bit. We were chatting about songs that make you think of great heights. Sky High by Jigsaw took it out. And it is a banger of a track right from the get-go. So Slim's having fun. We already have about a gazillion song suggestions through. If you want to play along, he just wants the song that you think has got the best killer start. Tracks that make a big statement in the first 20 seconds. Ian thinks Smoke on the Water would be a contender. And I've got quite a few Guns and Roses picks. Johnny Cash's Ring of Fire, somebody has suggested. And Mads in Baldivis says, "Hi Slim, Sledgehammer" from Peter Gabriel. Pete says, "Get Down and Get With It" by Slade. And in his view, nothing else will get close. And Dion suggested, "Honeymoon's Over" from The Cruel Sea. 0437221025 if you want to play along. Now, I wonder, you know, when you're busy juggling lots of things, it's easy to leave an item on a bus or a train or in a car. And it is an awful feeling when the driver's just taken off and you realise, uh-oh, there's something really important in that vehicle. And it happens a lot. You might have heard Brekkie talking about the strangest thing left in rideshare cars. Wait for it, a stuffed weasel, a Looney Tunes snow globe, a French horn. Now, that's a fairly sized musical instrument. I've definitely left clarinets on buses before, but a French horn, that's almost double, triple the size. Golf clubs, also pretty big, and a taxidermied mink. Those are just a few of the things people have left behind. A lot of stuff is, of course, left at airports. This week, Sydney Airport is holding an online auction to unload some of its lost property. The proceeds will go to charity. But get in touch, 1300 22 10.

0: 1025, what have you left behind? At 28 to 2, let's get the headlines. Jonathan Hopper's here.
1: Good afternoon, Joe. The WA government says more than 250,000 people have applied for the fuel support payment in less than 24 hours. The payment offers every West Australian licence holder $100 to help with the rising cost of fuel. Payments are expected to land in people's bank accounts within 5 to 7 business days of their application. The Shadow Assistant Finance Minister says the government is crumbling to the gambling lobby as it introduces its gambling ad reforms to Parliament. Labor says its reforms are significant, but the Coalition, Greens and Crossbench are pushing for changes to the bill, which limits TV and radio ads only during certain times and creates an opt-out feature for online payments. And at the FIFA Men's World Cup, the USA has beaten Bosnia and Herzegovina in 2-0 in their round of 32 clash. It means the co-hosts will advance to the round of 16, where they'll next face Belgium, who earlier beat Senegal 3-2. Also today, England defeated the Democratic Republic of Congo 2-1. Thank you, Joe.
0: Cheers, Hopper. Ever left anything of significance behind in a rideshare or on the train or
1: nothing
0: on a bus?
1: As significant as a stuffed weasel. But you mentioned a taxidermied mink as well. Is that the same? Minks and weasels? I'm not sure.
0: It's very confusing. I'm just the French horn.
1: Yes.
0: I could leave a French horn behind.
1: I left a book on the train. I was really sour about it. I was nearly done. It was one of Arthur C. Clarke's Rama books, I believe, Rendezvous with Rama. But I was halfway through a chapter as well. So I knew if I went and got another copy, I would have lost my page and the book. And I just gave up. I don't know what happened. Maybe one day I'll go and get another.
0: Have you heard of a library?
1: Yes, yeah. I've been there before. Yeah. They're lovely places.
0: You'll be able to pick one up at the library. Oh, Hopper, if that's the worst thing you've left behind, you're doing pretty well.
1: I'm doing all right. Oh, tabs.
0: I got off a train in Italy. I think we were talking about this the other day, and then left my wallet in the phone booth.
2: Yeah.
0: Not quite public transport. Have you left something behind, Tabby?
2: Mine's a lot worse.
0: Oh, boy.
1: Than a book.
0: What was it?
2: Well, you know what? I don't take full blame for this because I was in Melbourne with a friend and I had just bought a camera to take to Melbourne to take lovely photos, and we were meeting our other friends at a play, and we both were in an Uber, and I told my friend, don't bring the camera, we won't need it, we're going to a play. And then she's like, no, we might take photos after. So we get in the Uber, and then our Uber parks the same time as our other friend's Uber, and we see them getting out of the Uber, and we're so excited, and we jump out and we go say hi, we watch the play, we come out during the break. And I'm like, where's the camera? We just realized no one has seen the camera.
0: Oh.
2: And she had put it at the on the bottom of the Uber on the floor instead of like on the seat next to us. And so called.
0: Did you get it back?
2: No, I called the Uber. He said, no, can't see it anywhere. Don't know where it is. So I never got my camera back.
0: You've reminded me, we were overseas and my son left his mobile in a rideshare. And we did get it back, but it did involve a bit of haggling, I have to say. They were responsive, but then the price to deliver it back just increased and increased and increased. And my clever husband actually sent a message sort of saying, look, we'll get in touch with the company direct. Thank you very much. And next minute the phone was back, but I thought it'd be gone for good.
2: Maybe I should have tried that. Luckily I downloaded all the photos and everything beforehand. So,
0: okay.
1: Can I quickly say one of the best feelings in the world that you can have is returning somebody their lost item. Really is.
0: Have you done that?
1: Yeah. I found a bloke's wallet and he worked for a big miner in the city and called them and gave my phone number to get in touch with me. But the appreciation, yeah, it's worth it. Go out of your way.
0: Okay, so let's find out if anybody's done that then. Have you ever found something and returned it?
2: Has anyone found my camera?
0: Well, it was Melbourne, love. It wasn't here.
2: Anyone know anyone in Melbourne?
0: 1300 221025. What have you left behind? Or maybe you found something and returned it. Share your stories.
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0: Turning your attention to Barak Eljerud now to the weather. What's happening?
2: Well, it was another fine, dry day over the northern half of the state, looking fairly warm through the Kimberley today with a few spots already pushing into the low 30s. and it's been mostly settled across central and southern parts as a ridge of high pressure extends across the southern districts, but could still see some lingering showers along the south coast. Now, that high will maintain the calm conditions over the next few days before our next cold front approaches the southwest corner of the state on Sunday. But it's been a fairly pleasant winter day.

0: in Perth. We had a bit of cloud lingering around, but it's been mostly fine and clear. Much of the same tomorrow, partly cloudy, light winds and a top of 18 degrees, mostly sunny and 20 on Saturday, and also a sunny start to Sunday before we see those showers return, Joe.
1: Thanks, Tabby. Now, listen to this. Joan, in the late 60s, left her wallet with all her worldly money in it on a bench in the Melbourne railway station. Joan went back half an hour later and it was still there. And she says, I don't think that would happen nowadays.
0: No. I mean, it happened to me in Turkey.
1: Really? Oh, you did, yeah. Yes, yes. Lisa says her mum always reminds her of the pink cardigan she left in the bathroom at the airport in Tel Aviv back in 1979. She was 6 years old. Clearly your mum was not very happy with you.
0: There's always something that sticks with you though.
1: There is, there is. Thank you, Tabby. 1300 221 0025. If you've left something rather strange on public transport or in a ride share, get in touch. 1300 221 0025. Or maybe you found something and returned it to the person who was desperately trying to find it. It is 22 to 2.
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1: Yes, we are knitting for newborns. Thank you, everybody who's already signed up. You're actually going to hear a powerful story from a mum I met recently at King Edward Memorial Hospital. 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And a reminder, if you want to support mums like Gemma, you'll hear her story in an hour or so. 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And to the music quickly, here's Olivia Dean.

0: Olivia Dean, A Man I Need at 18 to 2. We're going to talk about taking a sick day in just a moment. Perhaps you're taking one today, or perhaps you've never taken a sick day in your life. But I have been asking you what you've left behind. 1300 22 1025. Good afternoon, Trish.
1: Oh, hi, Jo. Yes, so this happened about 15 years ago. I was down the local shops, used the ATM to withdraw some money. And then I went off and, you know, kind of went to the supermarket, whatever, got all my shopping, and I would go for my credit card. And it's like, oh, my God, where is it? So I'm kind of backtrack. Okay, right. So I went back to the ATM eventually. My card was still sitting in there, and on the screen it said, would you like to continue?
0: You are so lucky.
1: Oh, my God. I honestly, I couldn't believe it. It was still there.
0: And Trish, you know, your heart sinks, your kind of stomach churns when you realise what you've done, and then you think, oh, there's no way. And then it's like you've won lotto. Where do you find it? I know.
1: I've never forgotten that. It just reminded me of it when I was listening to you on the radio. I thought, oh, my gosh, I bet this one will probably interest you. Yeah.
0: Thank you very much, Trish. I'm very happy you got it back. 1300 22 1025. What have you left behind? Sarah, I think you were overseas. What happened in Europe?
2: I hope you can hear me.
0: I can hear you. I think you're in Scotland.
2: Yes. So my family is Scottish. I was in Scotland for my first trip abroad as an adult, young, by myself. And the first week that I was there, caught the train to Glasgow from where my family live, little village. And then on the way home, it was really sunny and I was wearing my prescription sunglasses and, you know, got off at my station, walked to my auntie's, and then realised I'd left my prescription normal glasses on the train.
0: Oh, no.
2: And that was it. So they were like, they were gone. That was it.
0: What did you do? Because I'm quite blind, and if I don't have glasses, I can't see, you know, more than about 30 centimetres in front of me.
2: Yeah, so I have a very strong,
0: prescription.
2: Prescription, like minus 7 or something. So I obviously needed them. So in the interim, I wore my sunglasses. And my auntie, like, lent me a pair, but it didn't quite work because I was flying out to Paris, like, 2 days later. So I had to take those to Paris. I just looked like an idiot walking around with sunglasses. And then my mum sent, like, from Australia, because I was there for another 6 weeks, my mum sent my old, really ratty old spare pair. And I was charged tax, like incoming tax, like £80 to pick them up.
0: Oh, no. Hopefully you'll never do it again. But, when you can't see, you've got to do something. Oh, boy, expensive, expensive. I'm so glad you at least had your prescription sunglasses to keep you going. Sarah, thanks for your call. Jay left an expensive SLR camera in a shop in Marrakesh, and realising they had left it, they started running back. And apparently a young guy came towards them holding the camera, and the next day they were having an alfresco dinner in Madrid and had his wife's handbag stolen from between her feet. So I guess, you know, good luck, not so good luck. At least you got the camera back with all of your photos on it. I've got a lot more stories here. I'm going to pause this briefly because we do need to talk about sick days, and I'll come back to what you've left behind in just a moment.
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0: It is 13 to 2 on 102.5 ABC Perth and, of course, right across Western Australia. Now, chucking a sickie is about as Australian as burning giant slabs of meat on a barbie, but increasingly the sick day is under threat. Whether genuine or otherwise, sick days are something people have become less cavalier about. We think twice about calling in sick. And my next guest has done a deep dive into the sick day and found some interesting relationships between the act of calling in sick and factors like pay, job security, even gender. Dr. Nancy Kong is a senior research fellow at the UTS Centre for Health Economics, Research and Evaluation. Good afternoon, Nancy, and thank you for your patience.
4: Good afternoon. Thank you for having me.
0: It's that time of year when there are plenty of winter lurgies spreading around, cold symptoms are rampant, And we're more likely to see a spike in sick days. But what have you discovered about the link between job security and pulling a sickie?
4: Yeah. So what we did is that we used data that followed 15,000 Australians over 12 years. What we found is that people, when they are too sick to work, but maybe they cannot actually afford to call a sickie because their job is too insecure. So they may worry about their financial penalties and the possibility of losing their job in the future. So specifically, we looked at workers that face greater unemployment risk. They tend to take fewer sick leave days, and workers in permanent jobs took more leaves. So like more is like a lot. It's on average is like 4 days a year for permanent workers compared to only 1 day a year for non-permanent workers.
0: Okay, so that job insecurity leads to sort of a reluctance, I guess, for people to call in sick. And and what about what did you notice in terms of big changes in sick day numbers overall?
4: So over the study period, we actually don't see a huge increase in the sick days, except during COVID, like then there's a little spiky on the sick day. But like on average, it's still about 4 days for permanent and 1 day or less than 2 days for non-permanent. And then the difference between the two groups are still over 3 days per year, which is a lot considering like at a national level. So overall, we don't see a huge change.
0: And what about gender? Is that a factor? I'm curious who takes more sick days, blokes or women, and why?
4: Yeah. So what we find consistently is that men tend to take less 6 days than women. So on average is about half a day per year. So at an individual level, you may think that's not much, but given that we have 40 million of workforce in Australia, that comes to about 3.8 million days fewer for men than for women, which is a lot. So that kind of reflected a lot on the gender expectations, including that, you know, men may feel that they have to tough up, and women may carry unequal share of caretaking responsibilities.
0: Okay, so that's maybe reminiscent of the man flu symptom that we often refer to.
4: Yeah.
0: I'm talking to Dr. Nancy Kong about sick days. And if you've never taken a sick day in your life, I would really like to hear from you. Is there anybody out there who has never had a sick day in their life? Nancy's just running through why they're potentially on the wane and why that might not be a good thing. And Nancy, when sick people turn up for work, they're really not doing the rest of us any favours, are they?
4: No. So like turning up sick, it's called a presenteeism, which is really not good, meaning that people, they are there to work, but they are not actually work productively, and not just not working productively, but also they may slow the process of recovering and also pass on the infection to their colleagues. So in the long term, it may lead to more sick days and lower productivity in general. So it's really not a good idea to show up to work when you're sick.
0: Yeah. And historically, I guess companies have boasted about sort of their staff having low numbers of sick days. But that what might the reality be in terms of workplace culture?
4: So low sick leave absence can look quite positive on paper, but actually what's actually happening behind the scenes might be a different story. It could reflect a healthy and a supportive workplace, but also it could reflect that people just feel that they cannot afford to take the sick day, either for the loss of pay, for job security, for workload, or even how managers would judge them. So I guess like a workplace, they can celebrate very low sick leave rates, but also you should ask why. So especially considering the externality coming to work when you're sick, and that you can pass infections to other colleagues. So a better question, I guess, to ask is that how few sick days did we have? And like not that, but also, but actually, did people actually feel able to take leave when they genuinely needed?
0: Yeah, that's it. Or whether there was a workplace culture where they sort of felt pressured and so at risk of losing their job that they had no alternative. Nancy, thank you for outlining the research you've done and what you found.
4: Thank you so much for having me.
0: Dr. Nancy Kong there, who's a senior research fellow at the UTS Centre for Health Economics Research and Evaluation. Somebody's saying country general practitioners rarely have the opportunity to be sick and take time off. You are a country GP, perhaps. It is 6 to 2.
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0: Now, we have been talking about leaving items behind on public transport or in a ride share, and some very, very amusing stories coming through. Also some heart-wrenching ones. But Linda has said her mother left her in a stroller fast asleep at a supermarket. She got the trolley, parked her to the side, did her shopping, and her mum had her sisters with her who were 7 years old and a younger sister, a newborn. And her mum realised that she was not with her when she got home. Quickly going back, she found her still asleep 51 years ago. That is a cracker. I think you take the cake, being left in a stroller at the supermarket. Oh, thank goodness you were still there. And I love that you know the story. Your mum was brave enough to tell you. 1300 221025. What have you left behind? Jane says she left her passport on a boat on a fjord in Norway. The boat had taken off by the time she realised. Luckily, it had stopped about 70 metres up the fjord to clean the boat after the tour. So they saw her jumping up and down and waving her arms like a madwoman and came back in to return it. Jane says she was so relieved and so embarrassed. Plenty more stories. I'll come back to that in a moment. But Matt's called in just referring to the conversation we were having about sick days. Good afternoon, Matt.
7: Hey, Joe, how are you?
0: I'm good, thank you. What did you want to say about sick days?
7: Joe, my reflection is that there may be a strange anomaly in workforce age. I used to work for a very big miner in Western Australia, and they gave their workforce a very, very lenient 38 days sick leave. And we had a fairly young workforce, and trust me, there was no problem in people calling in sick and using all 38, Joe.
0: Gotcha. Generational differences.
7: I think it is. I think back in the day, I'm 40, mid-40s.
0: Yeah.
7: I go to work. But, I think there's a disparity there.
0: You might be onto something, Matt. I think you might be onto something. Thank you very much for your insights. Matt saying, in his experience, the younger people, a bit happier to take time off. Someone who wants to remain anonymous says they worked as a teacher for 46 years and their reflections are it was so difficult to find relief staff that absences were discouraged. And I'm just going back to I think it is a country GP who's been in touch and pointed out that they very rarely have the opportunity to be sick and take time off. I completely understand that. And you're around sick people all the time. So there you go. I'm going to squeeze in a tune now. Here's Creedence Clearwater Revival.

0: Creedence Clearwater Revival. There seems to be a bit of a theme emerging. I've had so many stories from you, from those of you who were left behind as babies. Matthew in Bridgetown, also left behind outside a supermarket. He does go on to say nobody was harmed. Chat soon.
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3: Good afternoon, Jonathan Hopper with ABC News. The Prime Minister has called on the opposition leader to instruct coalition senators to push through Labor's proposed strengthening of the social media ban for under-16s. This week, the government introduced legislation to double the maximum penalty for tech companies in breach of the laws and bolster the eSafety Commissioner's powers. But last night, the coalition teamed up with the Greens in the Senate to send Labor's bill to an eight-week inquiry. Mr. Albanese says the inquiry will allow social media companies to resist the proposed changes.
4: The Leader of the Opposition can instruct his people, or some of them might stick to it, over in the Senate to vote for this legislation today before Parliament arises. Because if not, there are real-world consequences of this.
3: Major changes proposed to Perth's residential zoning laws have been criticised as potentially leading to fewer trees and a hotter city. Under proposed changes to zoning laws, 50,000 more properties would become eligible for subdivision. Greens leader Brad Pettit says higher density is needed around train stations and transport corridors rather than a blanket approach.
5: This is the least satisfactory form of density that you could possibly imagine. It's not dense enough to encourage public transport. It's not dense enough to actually create walkable places. It is only dense enough to get rid of tree canopy and replace it with driveways and more car dependence.
3: A Jewish human rights lawyer has expressed concerns legitimate criticism of Israel is being conflated with anti-Semitism while giving evidence at the Royal Commission. Gavin Coote reports.
6: Sarah Schwartz co-founded the Jewish Council of Australia in 2024 to represent progressive Jewish Australians concerned about Israel's conduct in its war in Gaza. She's told the inquiry, while anti-Semitism is a major problem, the definition is used too broadly to silence dissenting views on Israel.
7: I think that represents a real problem when Jewish people don't feel like they can speak their political convictions, particularly in support of Palestinians.
6: Ms. Schwartz told the commission she's been targeted with abuse by neo-Nazis, as well as pro-Israel advocates who have questioned her Jewishness due to her pro-Palestinian stance.
3: Officials in the Ukrainian capital say a major missile and drone attack has killed at least 11 people. The BBC's Sarah Rainsford reports.
8: There were loud explosions all through the night here in Kyiv as the centre of the city and other sites came under Russian attack. It began with drones, followed by multiple ballistic and cruise missiles as people rushed for underground shelters or metro stations. Our team counted 10 significant strikes in the first couple of hours and saw large fires in several places. A hotel roof was in flames. Kyiv's mayor, Vitaly Klitschko, says an ambulance station was also hit, injuring several medics, and residents were being rescued from damaged buildings.
3: The United Nations warns tens of thousands of people in Venezuela are urgently in need of food and shelter following last week's deadly twin earthquakes. Cayman Gok has more from the capital, Caracas.
9: 700,000 tonnes of aid has also been sent to the country, and they'll need that for the weeks and months to come, because while the official homeless figure from this natural disaster is 16,000, the reality is that will be much higher, just like the death toll, because there are still so many buildings that haven't been searched and bodies that need to be recovered. There has been a lot of criticism at the Venezuelan government in recent days, with accusations of limiting not just international press or local press, but also international aid organisations from reaching some of the worst affected areas, and there's been criticism of the government's disorganised reaction.
3: In the AFL West Coast, coach Andrew McWalter has paid tribute to retiring star Jamie Cripps, who called time on his career this week after 277 games. Cripps suffered a serious knee injury playing for the Eagles' Waffle side in May and announced on Tuesday he had played his last game. McWalter said the 34-year-old will be long remembered at West Coast.
10: He played a selfless, hard-working role. I think he's left a legacy of that. What it takes to be a winning team, winning player, is you have to work incredibly hard, which is what Cripper did. And he was also a great teammate, really selfless in the role he played.
3: Perth's weather, partly cloudy today, light winds and a forecast maximum of 17 degrees. Tomorrow, Friday, will be partly cloudy and 18 degrees. Right now in the city, 15.7.
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0: G'day. If you're just tuning in, before the news, I was asking if you've ever left something of significance behind on public transport or in a rideshare. And a bit of a theme emerging. So many stories from those of you that were left behind as babies. I'm still sort of, I'm a bit shocked, to be honest. Oh, Matthew in Bridgetown, his mum left him in a pram outside the supermarket in the 60s, realised when she got home no one was harmed by the incident. Our very own Carrie Cox got left behind as a baby. New mums. And just one more story about things that were lost or left behind. This lovely listener says, 48 years ago, driving into Margaret River, they were literally chased by another car until eventually they pulled over in town. The occupant of the other car walked up to them and said, "What's your name?" And after telling him their name, a wallet was handed over and the person said, "You should be more careful." It had all of their collective holiday money, about $700 cash in it. And this person says, "We were overwhelmed. It is one of the great moments of their life." Oh, people are good. People are good. People are good. And we were also talking about how many sick days you have had and sort of some changes that a researcher was noting. And I have a message from a retired teacher, Alan in Mundaring, who taught for over 40 years, and he'd accrued 336 days. He forfeited them all upon retirement. Oh, good on you, Alan. And somebody who wants to remain anonymous says they had 5 weeks worth of sick leave built up over 3 years, and they had to use all of that plus some of their long service leave when they were diagnosed with cancer, and go on to say, thankfully, their employer was very understanding, did everything they could to help them in the recovery process, which luckily was very successful, and they are so grateful for every day they wake up and spend with their family and friends. Thank you for sharing your experience. Somebody else who wants to remain anonymous. Oh, this is another baby left behind story. Slim, I'm just going to bring you in because they keep coming. All these mums leaving babies behind.
12: Do you think the common element in all of this could be sleep-deprived parents?
0: I really think it could. My lovely mother-in-law tells a story of walking to the village shops in winter in Wales with my husband as a baby, his three-year-old sister and their Labrador. As was the norm, she parked the pram outside with the dog while she did a quick shop before it snowed. Arriving home, removing the children's layers of warm clothing, she kept having this nagging feeling she'd forgotten something. She'd left the dog behind, and that good dog was waiting where she'd been left, under a layer of snow. Oh, now, we do need to move on at 2:08 to discuss the music.
12: Yeah, we've been asking for songs with a killer start this afternoon. Imagine going back to the days of record companies and an executive sitting in their office, and there is just audition tape after audition tape coming across it. And you think, if you don't make a mark in the first few seconds, they may not listen to much of the track at all. So
0: you have to start with that killer.
12: So today we ask you for songs that have a great first 15 seconds and really sort of set a mood with the song. So many suggestions. The Beatles, We Can Work It Out. What Is Love by Hathaway got a couple of mentions. Andrew said Pat Benatar, All Fired Up, a song I really do like. Don't Change by In Excess got a couple of mentions. So went back and had a listen to that one. Good track. Born to Be Alive by Patrick Hernandez. Tribute by Jack Black's Tenacious D. Sledgehammer came up from Peter Gabriel, of course. And a few Spandau Ballet songs such as Gold. I thought today what we might do is a couple of warm-up songs based on some of the suggestions you made, then play a track. Now, Mrs. P, she texted in today.
0: I'm just going to pause very, very quickly.
11: 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Traffic.
0: I do just want to let everybody know there's been a breakdown, Kwinana Freeway southbound at South Terrace in South Perth, and there's been a truck breakdown, Tonkin Highway southbound after Reed Highway in Morley, and there is a motorist out of the vehicle there, so please be careful. Back to you, Slim.
12: All right, Joey, let's sample a few of the suggestions today. Mrs. P texted in, and she was saying that the beginning of Crunchy Granola Sweet by Neil Diamond is worth listening to. Let's take a listen.

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1: Takes
0: There's
1: me back.
0: Something about it.
1: It takes me back to being in an apple green station wagon, Kingswood, many years ago, listening to that because that's pretty much all we had in the glove box. You mentioned Ring of Fire by Johnny Cash. That came up a couple of times. Take a listen.
2: Love is a burning thing, and it makes a fiery ring.
0: Oh, yeah.
1: Yeah, that came in from Mark. Ron texted in and was suggesting Cold Chisel, and I must admit we play quite a bit of Cold Chisel on the program, but maybe Standing on the Outside is not a song of Cold Chisel's I play as often as some of the other ones, so this is the beginning of that.

0: It lets his vocal shine, doesn't it?
1: It does. It really does. And it makes you want to hear a bit more of Cole Chisel. Today's winner, though, we're going to play the song in its entirety. Came in from Mandy. She was saying, Human League, Don't You Want Me? You hear the first few beats of this song and you were straight in the zone. You were straight on the dance floor.

0: Human League, Don't You Want Me. That was Slim's pick. A great compilation, Slim, says Dicko. And the songs with cracker intros just keep coming. Everybody's still texting through different suggestions. Thank you. Now, it is 2:15 on 102.5 ABC Perth and, of course, right across Western Australia. I have got so many stories about children being left behind and other things you've left behind. I will come back to them in a moment. But the question I'm asking you right now is, are you single? Maybe even deliberately single. And if you are, what do you like about it? And what don't you like about it? 1300 221 0025. Because it wasn't that long ago in modern history that a woman who didn't marry, whether by choice or because no one chose her, was referred to as a spinster. And it was a word with pretty ugly connotations. The idea that a woman had been left on the shelf, pitied by society, loved only by cats. But we have come a long way since those days. And in fact, the state of singledom is now being embraced by vast numbers of people, especially women, not just as a temporary status between relationships, but actually as a permanent lifestyle choice. And here to explain the shift is the CEO of Relationships Australia, Elizabeth Shaw. Good afternoon, Elizabeth.
1: Good afternoon, Jo. Great topic to discuss.
0: Isn't it just? Isn't it just? And the ABS, the Australian Bureau of Statistics, reports that in the next 20 years, the number of people living alone will increase by 30 to 50%. So that's almost 4 million people choosing to be single. Does that surprise you? Does that figure surprise you?
1: Not at all, because exactly as you were just saying, we've stopped being judgmental about this, and in fact, some people celebrate it and see it as a very, very viable option, either as a permanent state, or as a transition state, or a fine for now. Or I've, you know, done my time in a relationship and I want to explore other opportunities. So I think it was one of those things that we just attributed to a period if you couldn't help it. Either you hadn't been able to find a partner or your partner had died. Those were the acceptable ways in which to be single, but we know there's so much more to it now.
0: And what do you think's behind that shift in thinking about singledom?
1: Look, I think it is absolutely about a shift in economic circumstances for women, that being partnered was sometimes the only way to move out of home, certainly own your own home. I think for a long time, women being excluded from the workforce really shaped previous generations' experience. So the more that women have been able to have their own income, and also that we've seen statistics tell us that people will have potentially multiple relationships throughout their lifespan. So the idea of partnering for life is just not how a lot of things play out for people. So expecting periods alone is normalised, but also feeling that that's a phase that can be rich and fulfilling. There's a lot more support for that. The other thing, though, that I think is really important is what single really means, because single could mean having friends with benefits. It could mean having transitory affairs, or it could mean this would not be single, but people who are living alone but in a long-term relationship. We're also seeing that. So we if you look at the housing data and single-person dwellings increasing, that could be because people may choose a relationship, but they don't see moving in together and tying the knot as necessarily the gold standard of how you're going to live. But certainly we do see that women often do, the statistics tell us this, that women can be very happily single and thrive alone, whereas men, their health outcomes are not as solid and they will partner up more quickly.
0: Yeah, I want to interrogate that in a bit more detail. I'm talking to the CEO of Relationships Australia, Elizabeth Shaw, because there is some data out from the ABS that's reporting that in the next 20 years, the number of people living alone will increase by 30 to 50%. And if you are single, particularly if you're deliberately single, I'd love to hear from you. 1300 221 0025. What do you love about it? Elizabeth, we do hear a lot. I speak a lot about the dangers of social isolation, particularly for people in later years. So this rise in singledom sort of seems at odds with that. Can people who live alone still be socially active and avoid isolation?
1: Look, totally. And I think it's actually essential for your mental health that you have enough people in your life, whatever standard you put to that, because some people only need a few good friends, others need lots of different groups. But there is data that says that after 50, your health outcomes will be better if you belong to two or more social groups. Now, that might be a book club and a walking group, or it might be you meet people at the dog park every day and go for coffee.
0: Or boot scooting. I was talking to some women at a writer's event the other day who were in their 60s and 70s, and a lot of them lived alone, very happily, I should add, and they all love boot scooting as an activity to do together.
1: Oh, it's a fantastic thing to do on so many levels. Music and movement are just so good for morale and health altogether. So I think going home alone, it doesn't give anything of the texture of the life you might be leading. A lot of people live a very external life and they're out and about all the time. The fact that they then want to go home to their own dwelling is not telling the full story at all. It implies being shut in alone. Certainly people who are introvert really love the balance of the external interests and also being able to take refuge. But of course, you can also be single and having flatmates or living with extended family. So being single can mean many things, but we're certainly seeing that rise of single person dwellings. So obviously people in that category have the economic ability to live alone. And so it can be people later in life who've perhaps been partnered, had a division of assets, and are in their own dwelling or have worked hard to secure their own dwelling. But as I say, they may have very full lives. I do think for any life stage, any transition life stage, whether, say, you're newly divorced or you've moved into state or whatever it might be, you do need a social group that bolsters that life stage for you. So I certainly work with people who have maybe been insecure couple friends with their own partner, and if that relationship ends or their partner dies, they often feel really at sea and very lonely within a couple friend group. So getting single friends around you or couple friends who like to hang out on their own is actually quite important to make sure that you have security around your life choices and don't feel sort of aberrant or out on a limb or that you're imposing if you reach out to your couple friends.
0: Elizabeth, it's interesting and great to talk to you. Thank you for your time this afternoon.
1: A pleasure.
0: That was Elizabeth Shaw, the CEO of Relationships Australia, and some really interesting observations coming through on the text line. Rachel says, I'm part-time single. My partner works FIFO, so I'm on my own 2 weeks out of three. I'm in a lot of groups, enjoy the balance of alone time with couple time. Thank you for that. And Mike says he's just always enjoyed being single. He's travelled a lot but also had relationships, and he finds being single is good for him, and he also enjoys catching up with friends. They always ask why he's single, but that is just him. Thank you for your thoughts on that. It is 24 past two.
2: 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Traffic.
0: It's been busy out there. There is another crash to report. Kwinana Freeway before Millpoint Road in South Perth. There is a bus lane blocked. Towing services are on site and traffic is heavy on approach. Please be careful if you are in that part of Perth. Now, I want to fill you in on a video that has attracted over 15 million views on social media. I'm talking about a star without even trying, but authorities don't want that to be his downfall. Neil is who I'm talking about, and he's an elephant seal. He's in the spotlight again after returning to Tasmania for his annual molt, and there is plenty of love for Neil, but that can put the seal and the public in danger. Louise Moylan has the story.
3: He's got a really recognisable face. He weighs about 1,000 kilograms, and he's one of the most famous Tasmanians in the world right now. That's not a motorbike. It's Neil the seal. Videos of Neil, a 5-year-old elephant seal who returns to suburban streets in southern Tassie every year, have attracted over 15 million views around the world. And it's easy to see why. Footage of the enormous blubbery seal blocking cars, bashing through barricades and scratching himself on his favourite fence are prime social media content. But Neil's fame has authorities worried.
4: It's very dangerous.
3: That's Sam Talman, a wildlife biologist with the Tasmanian Government's Environment Department. He says Neil's fame means people are seeking him out and trying to get too close.
4: We certainly had reports and seen people approaching within a few metres and bringing small children in for a selfie in front of Neil.
3: And that's a big problem.
4: To both the members of the public, and it places the long survival of Neil in great jeopardy as well.
3: Neil is a massive, massive animal.
5: He's smashed through this fence.
6: Good boy.
3: But experts say he's only getting bigger as he matures, and he could get aggressive too. Jane Younger is an elephant seal expert, and she says it's important to emphasise that while he might be adorable and seem friendly, Neil is a wild animal.
7: If he gets stressed or scared, he could easily kill someone, particularly a child.
3: Sam Talman says similarly charismatic, beloved marine animals in other parts of the world have been euthanised because of their risk to people.
4: Now, I'll make it very clear that it is not our management approach.
3: But he's urging people to keep their distance for both their safety and Neil's. So why is Neil rocking up to seaside suburbs anyway? Well, elephant seals always come back to where they're born for their annual molt, and most of them live in colonies, but not Neil. Dr. Younger says the theory is that Neil's mum came from Macquarie Island.
7: A young, kind of inexperienced, maybe a first-time breeder, and she gave birth in Tasmania instead of on Macquarie Island.
3: So Neil keeps coming back to shed his coat and grow a new one in Tassie on his own, and that could make it hard for him to find a mate. But Dr. Younger says he could still find himself in a colony because these animals swim a long way in the ocean.
7: And so if he did come across other elephant seals, he might end up back at a colony.
3: In the meantime, though, there's also a theory that Neil's solitude could protect him from potential bird flu outbreaks, which have decimated populations of elephant seals, including on the Australian territory of Heard Island. But even on his own, Neil's still susceptible to picking up the deadly H5 strain from birds or bird poo. The only animals detected with the virus in Australia so far are migratory birds from the Southern Ocean.
0: That was Louise Moylan filling you in on Neil, the elephant seal. 15 million views on social media. Maybe you've been enjoying watching his adventures. 27 past two every Thursday, Dustin Skipworth brings us some new music. Here are Dusty's tracks.
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9: And I want to get straight into today because track number two is long, 7.5 minutes, and there's two parts I want to bring to you. It's a very moving track. It actually brought me to tears listening to it today. But let's start here in Perth with track number one. Perth has something about brothers. That band Coterie, they're doing very well, four brothers. These ones are even better. One less brother, but they're triplets. They go by the name of Birdland, Conrad, Oscar and Francis. They're from Mount Lawley. They've been on The Breakfast Show with Mark Gibson in the past, and they have this knack for writing very catchy songs. They're 17 years old now. They've released this EP. It's called He Was Me, and I loved a little piece from them on social media the other day. One of the brothers was saying, you spend all this time trying to differentiate yourself between your brothers and wanting to have your own identity, and all of a sudden you realize that he had two best mates that loved all the things that he did and instead embrace it. I think you get that through their music on this EP. I picked this one to play today. It's called Middle Ground. Wait.

0: Middle Ground.
1: There you have it. That's Middle Ground from Triplets out of Perth, Birdland. If you wanted to go see them when they're performing here coming up this weekend, you won't be able to go see them because they're sold out. You can't get a ticket. Standing room, not even only. So keep an eye on the Triplets out of Perth. Let's get to this song that I was talking about. 7.5 minute long song from Xavier Rudd. And it takes me back to those blues and roots days hanging out in Fremantle with the sound, the vibe, and also what he's talking about. And I did mention earlier today, did bring me to tears when I had listened to it. The late Dr. Jane Goodall's voice is used at the tail end. I will bring you a portion of that. But the whole ode of this song is about inspiring people to listen to the women of the world and also to work on leaving this place for our children in a better place than it was for us. Let's have a listen. I'll play the first part and then I will play you a little bit of the late Dr. Jane Goodall on the back end of this track.
2: But there's one more thing to say before I go, and I know it's been said

0: That's Xavier Rudd's new one there, Part of Life. Very inspirational, very moving. And as I did mention, Jane Goodall is also on that track. Here's a bit of what she had to say.
1: But I want you to know that your life on planet Earth will make some difference in the kind of life that you find.

0: No, I can't play it for you today. It is 7.5 minutes. Her part at the end is probably about 1.5 minutes, but very moving. And I loved being able to share that with you today from Xavier Rudd. And I'll be back again next week with some more great music right here on 102.5 ABC Perth.
1: Well, Dusty, Xavier Rudd's latest tune has got a rather interesting response on the text line. I'm not sure it was a winner in my ears. I do love Dr. Jane Goodall and all the work she has done, though. New music from Dustin Skipworth every Thursday. We're a little late for the headlines. Apologies, Jonathan Hopper.
2: Good afternoon, Joe. A parliamentary report into fraud within the NDIS has recommended measures to prevent workers banned in one sector of the care economy from operating in another. The report makes a total of 12 recommendations, including changes to the Crimes Act to crack down on fraud and related offences involving exploitation, neglect or abuse of participants, and mandatory reporting when providers solicit or receive kickbacks. Green Senator Sarah Hanson-Young says Australia's social media ban for under-16s has been a failure from the start. The government is proposing increased powers for the eSafety Commissioner and the doubling of maximum penalties for tech companies who fail to comply with the ban. The Coalition and Greens yesterday sent the bill to an 8-week inquiry. And one of Australia's oldest shoe retailers, Betts, has gone into administration. 20 of its remaining 35 stores will close over the coming weeks. The business is transitioning to online-only operations. Founded in WA, Betts has been in the business for 125 years. Thank you, Joe.
1: Thank you, Jonathan. Someone actually was very sad that that's happening because it was their first job at Betts and Betts.
2: Oh, really?
1: I've got some news for you. Very exciting news. I've just had an email from Tim Winton's agent to say that his book Juice, that dystopian novel, has just been optioned by Working Title Films. So it is going to be on the screen, and the team behind it are stellar, I have to say. So Joe Wright will direct it. I mean, he has made Atonement, Pride and Prejudice,
2: wow,
1: Anna Karenina, Darkest Hour, and he has teamed up with Abby Morgan, who is responsible for the television show The Split, which I just gobbled up. It's a British show. Also Bridget Jones, Mad About the Boy, The Hour, and Tim Winton has said in a statement, "I'm pleased to know a filmmaker of Joe Wright's caliber has chosen to adapt Juice for the screen. His capacity to portray the turmoil and the turning points of nations and peoples, as well as private individuals, distinguishes his work as a director, and I am confident that Juice is in good hands." So that Working Title Films company, 10 Oscar Best Nomination pictures behind them, 15 Academy Awards, 16 Golden Globes, 41 PAFTA Awards. I think it is in safe hands.
2: It should be, but it's a bit of a different venture for a Winton adaptation, isn't it? Because this is some dystopian sci-fi.
1: I think that there would be some that argue it's not even sci-fi, it's just a glimpse at the future. No.
2: Yes.
1: but it's great news. It is great news. Juice will be adapted into a film. Thanks, Hopper.
2: Thank you.
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4: Hello, Joe. Let's start up in the north. Halls Creek, 29.2 degrees, partly cloudy. Carnarvon, 20.9 degrees sunny. A shower or two in Dongara with 19.5. 14 degrees cloudy in Margaret River. Norseman, 13.1. In the metro, partly cloudy conditions. A top of 17 forecast, right now 15.6. Tomorrow, partly cloudy, 18. Saturday, mostly sunny, should have a top of 20.
1: Good on you, Slim. Now, coming up on Arvos, an incredibly powerful story from a mum I met recently in the ICU at King Edward Memorial Hospital. Gemma Miles bravely shared her journey to motherhood after delivering her baby boy, Edward Oliver Miles, at just 26 weeks. And a reminder, if you want to support mums like Gemma, just text the word KNIT through to 0437 221025. 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I'm going to squeeze in a tune, some Marlon Williams.

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0: Yes, we would love you to get involved and join our Knitting for Newborns campaign. Thank you to those of you that have already picked up the knitting needles or dropped off some of the much needed items here at the ABC in East Perth. You can send through a text with the word knit to 0437 221025 and we'll send you a link with all the information you need, the patterns if you're a knitter or the list of items if you would just like to donate things like nappies or onesies. And I want to introduce you now to new mum Gemma Miles, who I met recently at King Edward Memorial Hospital in the ICU, where Gemma has spent the majority of her time over the past 6 months with her beautiful baby boy, Edward Oliver Miles. Gemma and her husband Harry's journey to pregnancy wasn't particularly difficult, but the past months have proved to be some of the most challenging they've ever navigated. Gemma very generously and bravely shared her family's story. And just a warning, this interview does contain some distressing content and does detail pregnancy loss. I will let Gemma take up the story from here.
2: At our 7 week scan, it was then and obviously really early on that they could see, I think it just popped up on the screen, and before she said anything, I saw it and I thought, that's not one, that's two in there.
0: Was your husband with you?
2: Yes, and he was, as you can imagine, extremely shocked. I was excited. Looking back, I always thought I'd like to have twins so that I can, because I wanted two kids, so then after that I wouldn't go through pregnancy.
0: How efficient that thinking is.
2: That's it. So, at the 7 week scan was when we found out that we were having twins. Sorry, they couldn't identify whether it was identical just yet.
0: And then quite a few complications over your pregnancy.
2: Yes, yeah. So had twin transfusion syndrome diagnosed at 14 week scan, 15 week scan, and then I had surgery here at King Edward's on Christmas Eve last year. That was just a pretty quick surgery, but and a really easy recovery in order to save both of the twins. We knew there was a risk at losing one or both for that surgery, but we chose to continue on and had that choice, which was obviously difficult at the time, but yeah, we were happy with our choice. And then at 18 weeks we lost a little Oliver in that journey, which we knew was, as we said before, was a possibility. And then moving forward from there, it was pretty smooth from 18 weeks until I hit 22 and 3, and my waters broke early and I was actually in here at King Edward's. So I'd originally started at St John of God Subi, and then as most people would know, high-risk pregnancies come here. So I was under the gold team, which was Scott White at the time, who helped us through those first difficult and challenging weeks.
0: Yeah. I can't even imagine, because you would have still been even processing. Oliver was no longer with you and then you're in the hospital. I mean, this must be like your second home now.
2: Yes, yeah. So all in all, you know, we've been back and forth from Christmas Eve last year. I think I tried to calculate it. We're nearly on probably 6 months in and out, if not, permanent. So here quite regularly, and it does feel like a second home.
0: you can navigate your way around the corridors. I got lost in 30 seconds.
2: Yeah. Yeah, I must say that I see people a bit lost near the lifts and I think, I probably have been on most floors. Definitely help a few people out.
0: Gemma, your waters broke at 23 weeks. You were here. Can you tell us what happened from there?
2: So from 23 weeks, I actually had the blessing of, there was a consultant who works in the ICU here that came up and had a conversation with both my husband and I just regarding what it would look like at each gestation if we were to go into spontaneous labour and give birth to Edward, and what the survival rates and just how well, I guess, he would go if that was to happen at 24, 25, 26. We were just amazed every day, every extra day that we had, I guess, inside, because it meant that, you know, he had that better opportunity. We had regular scans, of course. I was in the ward. I was able to leave the hospital. I wasn't on bed rest completely. So regular scans to check in to see how he's going. And then, yeah, at 26 and 6 was when it all happened spontaneously overnight. And he was ready to come earthside. But obviously his little lungs, which is obviously the biggest challenge in the ICU, their little lungs hadn't quite developed even in that time as much as they would have liked. So he had a really challenging start to that first few weeks of life.
0: And when you say at 26 weeks things happened overnight, did you deliver him vaginally?
2: Yeah, I actually did, which was amazing to be able to do considering, you know, having twins. I thought I would be having a C-section. The labour was, overnight. I just had, some small back pain. And so I buzzed the nurse overnight and just said, I think something's happening. I then started to just record, and she sort of thought, you know, just I'll call the doctor up and get them to have a look. And I started recording those, what I thought were contractions at the time. And looking back, I think looking at my discharge papers, it was only really an hour. It all happened really quickly. They got me down to the labour and birth suite, and it was very, very efficient, very quick. The midwife was amazing, absolutely amazing. Towards the end, they really, were getting to the point where I guess he was getting a little bit distressed, and he needed, needed to come out at that point. I carried Oliver, which I think some people didn't quite understand that.
0: So when you went into labour, you still had Oliver inside?
2: Yeah. So I carried Oliver. So Edward came out first. He was in a really great position for a vaginal birth, and he came out first. And then I guess I had the realisation that, now I have to give birth to the placenta, of course, but then Oliver as well. So that was challenging because I was exhausted, of course, but also just that grief that I probably hadn't processed yet was all sort of coming out, and obviously combined with the hormones, but wanting to know that Edward was okay at the same time was it's hard to put into
0: words. There aren't words.
2: So he had a big cry, like Edward at the time, that when he came out, so that was reassuring. But looking back, it was a short amount of time, and so many events all in such a short amount of time for the birth.
0: And so you had the boys, and then Edward was moved into NICU.
2: Yeah. Edward was moved straight away into NICU. He was doing well at the start, but then definitely had some rocky times. He was put, on the ventilator for the first 4 days. It's quite challenging at the start because, you know, he was quite fragile, of course, only came out at about a kilo, so he couldn't be handled, so he couldn't really even have those hand cuddles in the incubator. And our first cuddle wasn't until 4 days later, which, for some parents in here, it's weeks later, depending on how stable they are. So that was a really special moment, of course. But the doctors, the nurses, the consultants in here were amazing at just explaining the process, I guess, but just saying, we will get him out for a cuddle as soon as we can.
0: And just holding you as well, because it's not how you expect things to go. The journey through your pregnancy was not how you expected it to go. I guess it doesn't matter how much you try and prepare yourself. You're never going to be prepared for something like that.
2: You can't be prepared for something like that. I think for us, well, for myself, my husband's very different at processing things, as you can imagine, but I was always expecting the worst, and then pleasantly surprised at what would happen, which was how I think I got through the first initial months of being in the NICU.
0: You've been through so many challenges. What would you say really helped through that incredibly difficult time that people might not understand, whether it's the compassion of a midwife or the compassion of a nurse or maybe another mum or another family member?
2: I think for me, as I said earlier, there's a few people, of course, my husband at the time, having him by my side, through even, you know, being in the ward was amazing. He made it on time for the birth, so having them there for support. But in terms of the journey in the NICU, there was a consultant that came up that I said earlier to meet us, Cheryl. She came up to meet us for a few meetings, and she touched base a lot in the NICU. Even if she wasn't my main consultant, she became someone that we, you know, went to for advice and
0: just a trusted source of information. Even
2: it was a trusted source, and it was just a familiar face. Just having a familiar face that you knew when Eddie was still like in the womb was really helpful. Yeah, I'd definitely say like all the initial nurses in that time, just they know that you don't want too much information because you're not processing it. So it's just that limited information, but also just saying like, you know, every day it'll get a little bit easier, a little bit more familiar.
0: It's almost hour by hour, isn't it? Life really slows down.
2: Yeah, in here I feel like it's a bit of a different universe. Time goes really quickly, and things can change really quickly, like whether it's for the better or for the worse. With these little babies, I feel like they can go downhill really quickly. You know, you could leave and something happens. So that feeling of when they do make progress is, it feels like you're still holding on to something could go backwards, so you don't get too excited for it. I know that sounds probably a little bit...
0: It doesn't sound anything. I was about to say, I'm sorry, that lasts forever.
2: Exactly. And people say that as well. They say, oh, you wait until they're in this stage. So I think that probably never leaves you. And because I've never, you know, there are some mums in here that are not first-time mums. So being a first-time mum, I think that experience is very different for the people that have, toddlers at home.
0: Eddie's 41 weeks now, so...
2: Yeah. I look back on photos, especially when he was quite sick and small, of course, and I can't believe how far that he's come. He is 4 kilos. He weighed in at 4 kilos today.
0: So 41
2: weeks and 4 kilos, which is amazing. It's amazing what they do in here. They get them to the point where they need to be, and they're looking, I guess, holistically at everything rather than, they have to weigh up that benefit and risk, but they do an amazing job in here. Yeah.
0: You're also doing an amazing job. In terms of pregnancy and the journey of pregnancy, a lot of women who are expecting a baby would spend months mentally preparing, and then there are the practicalities of preparing for a baby. When you have a baby at 26 weeks and you'd already had a long period of time where you were focused entirely on the health of your twins, I guess that really took a back seat.
2: Yeah, it does. Yeah, I think you miss out. I speak to a lot of mums in here about this, and you're mourning like that you didn't have that opportunity to plan the nursery, to even have a baby shower, anything for.
0: You're just focused on keeping that baby alive and keeping yourself okay.
2: Yeah. Sorry, thank you. Yeah, that does take a backward seat, and I guess I try to look at the positives. I guess I definitely didn't overspend. I think you realize,
0: no fancy prams and car seats yet.
2: Yeah, I think you realise in here that you're looking at literally two things: breathing, like whether they can breathe, and feeding. So I guess it really simplifies things for you when you look at what's out there for to be able to purchase that you might not necessarily need.
0: Oh, you don't need half of it. You don't even need a baby change. No. Throw a towel on the bed.
2: That's it.
0: But something that the Women and Infants Research Foundation do is work with beautiful volunteers around the state, putting together. I'm not sure. Do you even know about these baby bundles? Has anybody ever told you about them? No. Okay.
2: No.
0: Well, I'm about to give you one. They work with volunteers all around the state, knitting and gathering things because you're from Perth, but there are so many women, I'm sure you've met them, who aren't from here. You know,
2: They've
0: come down from the Kimberley, or they've come from remote regional parts of the state, and literally have nothing.
2: Yeah, and I think for a lot a lot of women in here, not for me so much because I was on the ward, but it was spontaneous. They're coming in here not prepared for, you know, what the next, you know, 10 weeks plus might be. And, you know, they don't know when they're going to get the chance to go home, as you said, if they even do. So having, yeah, that support outside in the community is obviously really helpful.
0: Well, on the baby bundle, I'm going to get it. This is what when the mums that you've probably made friends with.
2: Yeah.
0: Well, you open it, oh, end up getting.
2: I will. Oh, wow. This is amazing. Is this handmade?
0: Yeah.
2: Wow. I love the colours too. There's so much detail in it too. It's funny because my nana is from New Zealand and she sent over a similar blanket, and I thought, I wonder if I can take that into the NICU. And you can. You can put it over the top of their little swaddle. So that's amazing. And these are all handmade as well. I haven't bought anything. I think, yeah, you don't allow yourself to buy anything. You're just waiting. Oh, wow.
0: Oh, little booties.
2: Oh, they're cute. They'll fit him now. There's amazing handmade stuff. Like, we do, yeah, when I was in nursery three, there are a lot of handmade stuff, even the little tops that they wear in here. That's all handmade and donated as well by probably the same. Oh, they do. Oh, thank you. Thank you. No, thank you so much.
0: That was Gemma Miles, who very bravely shared her story about her beautiful little boy, Edward Oliver Miles, when we went to King Edward Memorial Hospital recently. And if that conversation did raise any concerns for you, support is available. Red Nose Grief and Loss, 1300 308 307. And you can also always, of course, speak to your GP, midwife or other health care provider. It is 8 minutes to three. 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
0: And at 2 minutes to three, Geraldine Mellett is going to fill you in on what is coming up on the statewide drive program, Jerry.
4: Yeah, thrilled to be going around the state this afternoon. Joe, how good do you reckon you are at spotting an AI fake face? Have you? Have you?

0: been duped?
1: I don't think so. I don't. Oh, goodness.
0: I was the other day. I mean, I didn't part with any money. That was a good thing. But got me thinking. And then I saw this article about some uni researchers who are actually training Australians to spot fake AI faces. And it's absolutely fascinating. So they'll be giving us the lowdown, and they're also looking for more volunteers.
1: I guess I just take the kind of we're often talking about this over the dinner table. It's like just don't believe anything you see on socials and things like that unless you verify it.
0: Yeah, so unless you verify it.
1: Even someone was showing a little video of it. It wasn't a face. It was actually a golden retriever doing something, and it looked unreal. But they'd fallen for it. Yeah, I don't know. It is really hard.
0: I know. So I think we all probably need a bit of help in that department. We're also talking on the subject of AI, which we're doing a lot of this week, about a really beautiful book that I am just raving about called The Infinite Sadness of Small Appliances. And it's in the voice of a robot vacuum cleaner called Scout. And I tracked down the Canadian author, Glenn Dixon, and he's going to be with us on the program today. We'll also be talking about space junk. There is something like 13,000 tons out there, and it's really important that we all coordinate what to do with it because it's going to have an impact. Plus, we'll be talking about youth justice with an ex-New York corrections commissioner who faced a situation even bigger and more complex than the WA youth justice situation we've got here, turned it around and had something like an 85% reduction in youth incarceration over many, many years. He's visiting with some other experts who've had similar experiences.
1: Well, it sounds like there's a lot to learn from that experience. Thank you very much. Geraldine Mellett will keep you company right across Western Australia this afternoon. Thank you for those wonderful words, Jason, who said, "What an amazingly brave lady. Chills up my spine. All the best to her and her family. The staff at King Eddie's are unparalleled." See you, folks.
2: Good afternoon, Jonathan Hopper with ABC News. Victim survivors, experts and politicians are calling for an urgent extension of the National Redress Scheme for child sexual abuse survivors, with the program unlikely to clear its existing backlog before its legislated closure date. Political reporter Claudia Long has more from Parliament House.
3: In 2026 to date, the scheme has processed an average of 993 applications a month, a significant uptick on 2025. But even at this rate, it won't be able to clear the 30,000 case backlog by the time it's legislated to shut in 2028. And that doesn't include the more than 1,500 new cases expected each month over the next year. Griffith University criminologist and redress expert Kathleen Daly says the current timeline is unrealistic.
4: 1 year to close the redress scheme after the close of applications is ludicrous.
3: The federal government hasn't committed to extending the scheme, but has promised it won't let victim survivors down.
2: Green Senator Sarah Hanson-Young says Australia's social media ban for under-16s has been a failure from the start. The government is proposing increased powers for the eSafety Commissioner and the doubling of maximum penalties for tech companies who fail to comply with the ban. The Coalition and Greens yesterday teamed up to send the bill to an 8-week inquiry. Senator Hanson-Young says teenagers are not safer as a result of the current social media age restrictions.
5: It is the government's lack of willingness to hit the social media companies where it hurts, and that's their toxic algorithms. That's their use of people's data that they make money and huge profits off. You've got to hit them at their business model.
2: A parliamentary report into fraud within the National Disability Insurance Scheme has recommended measures to prevent workers banned in one sector of the care economy from operating in another. More from National Disability Affairs reporter Naz Campanella.
6: The report makes 12 recommendations. They include changing the Crimes Act to crack down on fraud and related offences involving exploitation, abuse or neglect of participants, and mandatory reporting when providers solicit or receive kickbacks. The Joint Committee also recommends that only clinicians who are registered with their professional body complete the reports or assessments needed to be eligible for the scheme. It also suggests a system for registering NDIS workers and establishing a publicly available list of qualified care workers. The NDIS Minister Jenny McAllister says the government will consider the recommendations.
2: Russia has launched a large-scale attack on Ukraine's capital overnight that's killed at least 13 people and injured scores.

0: as loud explosions shook Kyiv for hours, Tuyong Fitzpatrick reports.
1: The attack with ballistic and cruise missiles and drones damaged buildings and civilian infrastructure across the city. Russia says it's in retaliation for recent attacks on its civil infrastructure. People crowded into underground stations carrying children, belongings, tents and pets as air raid alerts were issued for most of Ukraine's territory overnight, in Russia's worst attack on the country since mid-June. Ukrainian President Volodymyr Zelensky had earlier warned of a possible overnight attack and said he was cutting short his visit to Dublin.
0: In sport, two of world football superpowers came back from the brink on day 21 at the FIFA World Cup, while host nation USA won through to the round of 16. ABC Sports' Zane Bojack has more.
2: England, one of the pre-tournament favourites, found themselves 1-0 down to Democratic Republic of Congo with just 14 minutes left, before a brace from skipper Harry Kane speared the three lines through to the next round 2-1. Belgium looked down and out against Senegal when they trailed 2-0 with 4 minutes left before running out 3-2 winners in extra time. For the Red Devils, they move on to a clash with the USA in the round of 16 in Seattle on July 6. And that's because the host nation were able to defeat Bosnia and Herzegovina 2-0 despite losing striker Folarin Balogun to a red card in the 64th minute in San Francisco.
0: Western Australia's weather for tomorrow: chance of a shower along the south coast, northern central west, eastern great southern, southeast central wheat belt, southern Gascoyne, Goldfields, Eucla and southern interior. Showers over the northeast Pilbara, northern parts of the interior. In Perth, 7 degrees overnight before a partly cloudy Friday with a top of 18 degrees. Looking ahead, Saturday, mostly sunny and 20. Sunday, showers returning in the afternoon and 21. Monday, a possible shower, 19. Right now in the city, it's 15.3. ABC News.
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7: Hello, so glad you could join us right round the state today. Hope your day's been good so far, and hopefully it's going to get a whole lot more interesting as we talk about space junk and what to do it, talking vacuum cleaners, training ourselves to spot AI faces, and turning around youth justice and rezoning. So there's a whole lot on the agenda. Also, car talk with Trent and the best cocktails ever. That's a bit later on in the program. Love you to weigh in on all of this, and don't forget the number 1300 221025.
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7: And joining us from Main Roads this afternoon is Soph. Thanks very much, Soph.
8: Hello, Jerry. Now, there is a crash on Kwinana Freeway southbound before Mill Point Road in South Perth. The bus lane is blocked there and towing services are on site. Traffic is very heavy on approach, but that's probably in conjunction with the afternoon peak. Now, there's a couple of hotspots on the freeway to mention. The northbound run, it's Angatel Road, Ridley Highway and then Shenton Avenue. On the southbound run, busy Hay Street all the way through to Mill Point Road and then again at Russell Road. Please drive safely. That's the latest from Main Roads.
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9: The Dockers continue their march towards September. 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
7: So today the federal government is introducing their long-awaited legislation to limit gambling advertising on TV, radio and online. And it's more than 3 years since the report by the late Mr. Peter Murphy. While Labor says its reforms are significant, all other sides of politics are calling for much stronger reforms. Now, if you'd like to weigh in on this, the number is 1300 221025. What do you make of the reforms? Do they go far enough? One of the more vocal critics is the Independent MP for Curtin, Kate Chaney, and she's joined us. Thanks very much for joining us today, Kate.
10: It's a pleasure, Geraldine.
7: You've been through the bill. What are your major concerns?
10: Look, it's really disappointing. I sat on the Murphy inquiry and I heard the evidence about partial bans not working, and yet the government's put up a package which is full of holes. So one part of it is the opt-out for online ads. We know

0: know that opt-outs don't work. SBS has had one for a number of years, and the best data we've got on it shows that 0.1% of subscribers have used it. There's nothing in there about inducements, so companies that offer people free money to get them to bet more, which was a really important part of the evidence we heard in the inquiry. And we also don't have a national regulator, so we have the Northern Territory Racing and Gaming Commission as the de facto national regulator, and it's just a bit of a disaster. So there are a number of things that need to be improved in this legislation.
1: Why do you think the government hasn't, in fact, implemented the stronger reforms?
0: I think that the government is listening to the people who make money out of gambling harm rather than ordinary Australians. The gambling companies that make political donations, the sporting codes that get a cut when people make a bet on a sporting game and have direct sponsorship, and inflated broadcast rights because of the gambling ads, and also broadcast media that make a lot of money out of gambling ads. So they're listening to the wrong people.
1: Have you made any plans to introduce amendments, or you're going to let the inquiry run its course first?
0: I and the rest of the crossbench in the lower house will be introducing a whole lot of amendments into the house. And I would really encourage the government to consider those amendments and use the parliament as it should be used to improve the legislation. I'll also be making a submission to the inquiry, and I'd encourage people, if they care about this issue, to go to the community campaign that David Pocock and I have started, stopgamblingads.com.au, and lend their voice so that the government can listen to people, not just vested interests.
1: Kate, what do we know already about the impact of these ads on our kids?
0: They're horrific. I go to primary schools, and kids can name five different gambling companies. They know the jingles, they know what a multi is, and they just think that gambling is a completely normalised part of sport. And what we're seeing is that it does huge harm, especially to young adults. And these ads are really targeted at making people feel included and like this is a fun and natural part of sport. And we are creating a generation of people who can't separate sport from gambling. The impact gambling has is horrific. There are 3 million people who are negatively affected by gambling in Australia, about 500,000 people who experience problems directly, or high-risk gamblers. And if you're trying to get off it, if it's like any other addictive substance, if you're trying to get off it and you are bombarded by ads and you can get onto it anytime you want with the phone that's in your pocket, it's really, really hard to break away from. And it has not just financial implications, but also social, emotional, mental health, relationship breakdown, substance abuse, violence are all connected. So it's doing huge harm. And we know that these predatory companies profit from the harm that it's doing.
1: You know, I've seen so many of those ads on TV and found myself laughing before I kind of realised what I was doing because they are very skillful. They seem to tap into that element of, you know, the larrikin Australia, always having a go, always willing to be up there to put themselves out, you know. And it's very sophisticated in that element. It's almost like you need to follow it with a little documentary spot on what the reality is.
0: Absolutely. And the reason the gambling industry is fighting so hard to protect its ability to advertise is because it works. We know that that these ads are very effective. They do make you feel like it's normal and it's fun. And that's why they're such a, you know, that's why it's such a problem. And the other thing is people think, oh, well, it's a fair, you know, it's people can make their own decisions about whether they gamble or not. But it's not a fair fight because these companies that run online gambling have up to 200 pieces of information about each of their customers that they can use to target people to get them to maximise their bet. Because every bet you place is you know better for the company.
1: So it's customized. I mean, that's incredible in terms of 200 pieces of information.

0: That's right. That's what we heard in the evidence to the committee. This is for online ads in particular. So they might know that, or the algorithm is determined with AI that maybe it's a Tuesday after your favourite team wins on the Sunday, you're most susceptible to receiving a particular type of promotion. So it's just not, it's not a fair fight.
1: You're listening to Independent MP for Curtin, Kate Chaney, talking about the gambling reforms introduced into Parliament, why she thinks they don't go nearly far enough. Kate, I mean, on the other side of the equation, some, people say, sure, gambling's a vice, but so is alcohol, and yet we allow alcohol companies to advertise. So, is it not a bit hypocritical?
0: Well, I don't think it's hypocritical. We, you know, this the same could have been said about tobacco a generation ago. So it's a bit of a, slippery slope argument. I hear from so many people who find it really disturbing the way their kids especially are targeted by these ads. We're not trying to solve every problem in the world here, but this is a problem that there is a simple solution to. There's a lot of evidence behind it. We know that partial bans don't work. They just move the money around from one, one area to another. We saw that when the advertising restrictions were increased in 2017. It just moved the money around. So we know what we can do here. It just takes will, and the government just needs to decide to listen to Australians who are sick to death of seeing these ads everywhere they look.
1: Have you been surprised by the cross-party support here, the Independents, the Greens, the Coalition, calling for the government to go further?
0: Look, it's good to see. I'm not surprised because I have people approaching me from all different political persuasions saying, I love what you're doing on gambling and we really need to do better. Whether they are Greens or Coalition supporters or Labor supporters or supporters of mine, this is not an issue that is divided along political lines. And I just find it really disappointing that the government is so out of touch with what the community actually wants, that it's listening to those vested interests instead of people all across Australia.
1: So, do you think that with the combination of the different parties, there's enough pressure on the government to actually get it right in your book?
0: I will be doing everything I can to make sure that people know they have an opportunity to be heard. And that actually contacting your MP and copying the communications minister and saying that this is something you care about and you want to see this change will make a big difference in the next 5 or 6 weeks before that legislation comes back. So now is the time for people to speak up and be heard. And I think, we'll see that pressure coming from all different political points, but that community support for action is really important.
1: Kate, thanks so much for talking to us today, and we'd love to keep up to date with you as to how this rolls out. Kate Chaney, who's the Independent MP for Curtin, she was mentioning her website, which is stopgamblingads.com.au, that she shares with David Pocock. Coming up, we're going to be talking about spotting an AI fake human. Is this something you reckon you can do? If you think you need a few more skills, well then listen up.

0: The Four Seasons at 19 minutes after 3 on Drive with Geraldine Mellett statewide. Really hoping that you'll join in the conversation from wherever you may be. And I'd love to know where you are around this beautiful state of ours. 1300 221 0025. I asked you to comment on the gambling reforms after we spoke with Kate Chaney, and there was some terrific texts. So I'll just get to one now and then I'll pop in a few after. But this one comes from Marshall, who said, Geraldine, gambling ads should be banned. A few seasons ago, I was watching the Big Bash League with my cousin and his nine-year-old son, and I was impressed with the young fellow knowing most players and their stats, and I asked him if he watched the women's BBL, and he said no, because their games don't get as good odds on multi-leg bets. And then he proceeded to rattle off the odds on every match in the next week. His parents obviously didn't let him bet, but he most definitely wanted to and would have if he could have snuck it in somehow. That's from Sebastian. A couple more. Helen says, we've all survived. No cigarette advertising could be the same for no gambling advertising. And someone else, pathetic reforms, shows the power of lobby groups. Coming up, our next guest wants to give you the tools to be able to detect fake faces generated by AI in the hope that forewarned is forearmed.
1: Join Serene Damacki and proud Gamilaroi woman Carla Ranby as we celebrate 50 years of Deadly this NAIDOC Week with the iconic 1996 ABC recording of folk trio Titus, Sunday night on ABC Local Radio.
0: So I want you to fess up here. Have you ever been tricked by an AI-generated face? I'll tell you about mine in just a sec, because I nearly was. AI has been developing at, you know, an exponential rate, and certainly in terms of becoming sophisticated. So if you've been fooled, you are definitely not alone. Now, there's a team of researchers at the ANU Emotions and Faces Lab who have been working to train humans to spot the real faces from the fakes. Love to know how they do it. And Associate Professor Amy Dahl, who's the lead researcher at ANU, is joining us to tell us how. Thanks so much for joining us, Amy. So how sophisticated have these AI-generated images become?
2: Well, you're exactly right. They're so sophisticated that they're fooling most people. On average, performance is at chance, so we might as well be flipping a coin. That's unless you know exactly what to look for. And it's no longer the obvious things like the weird distortions and visual defects anymore. If anything, they're a little too perfect.
0: I was watching on Instagram an elderly Buddhist monk telling, a fabulous Buddhist tale that had a really good moral to it. And I was kind of halfway in and I was absorbing this, and then I thought, you look a bit too perfect to me. And then I just started to look at him even more. I mean, I thought, well, he has been meditating for a long time, so he's probably has got a really unlined face. But then I just started to type in, is Buddhist, you know, telling this story fake? And a whole lot of things came up saying, yep, that is definitely fake. And I'm not sure, maybe they were trying to get you to subscribe to some app or something. But it's very good, isn't it?
2: It is extremely good. And, you know, you've done exactly what you should do. If there's anything there that seems a little bit too good to be true, it's time to start doing your research and checking the facts.
0: So you've been working to train people up. At what point was there sort of a tipping point at which you thought, gosh, you know, this is getting out of hand and we need people to be skilled?
2: Absolutely. A couple of years ago in our lab, we discovered that some AI faces are hyperreal. And what we mean by that is that they actually started looking more real than actual human faces. And kind of what's happening in the algorithms is they're producing very average looking faces, ones that aren't very memorable, that don't stand out in a crowd. And what that does to our human face processing system, it makes them feel more familiar. Mm. They look a bit more trustworthy and a bit more attractive. And when it's going down that avenue, you're starting to go, what are we going to do about this?
0: So, okay, let's take us through the training process that you've developed to help people pick out fakes. And I'm presuming that there are sort of some categories that people, that you're training people to look for.
2: Yeah. Look, we use a very unique way where we're not teaching people a checklist anymore. There's no longer the specific things that we need to look for. But what our human face processing system has evolved to do is to take in faces as a whole, and there are signatures in AI faces that actually make them different in these global qualities from actual human faces. So what we do is we bring people into the lab and we give them exposure to a large number of faces, about 100 of them. Half of them are AI, half of them are human, and we direct their attention to these global qualities. So, for example, how symmetrical they are, how attractive they are, how distinctive they are. And within an hour or so of rating these faces on 6 different impressions like this, what we find is that accuracy goes from around chance up to about 80%. So we see big jumps of 30 to 40% in accuracy there, and our best performers get up to close to 100% accuracy post-training.
0: That's amazing. And that's what actually tipped me off with the Buddhist monk, because I just thought, no, you look too perfect. Mm-hmm. But now you say they're actually generating faces that are not quite so perfect, so it's evolving yet again. So how do you train people for that?
2: I'm sorry, I don't quite understand the question.
0: Sorry. So from what I was understanding from you, you're pointing people in the direction of looking at particular qualities, and often these people are looking better than humans. But I think just a little while ago you said that the AI is also generating faces now that are not quite so perfect. Am I right in saying that?
2: I meant a couple of years ago, maybe 4 or 5 years ago, they had these weird defects. They've disappeared now.
0: Right.
2: And so now what we're getting is these extra human faces.
0: Yep. What about, though, keeping up with this? Because AI, as I said in the beginning, is evolving exponentially, how confident are you that your training can, you know, can keep up to date?
2: Yeah, it is a cat and mouse game, but it's one we've got to play in the same way that we're playing with computer viruses and trying to keep up with those. The risks of fraud and catfishing are enormous here. One of the really big advantages of our training approach is because it relies on exposure to AI and human faces without explicitly teaching the rules for the differences between them, we can update it by updating the training images, or if we're going to start using videos in that space, you know, it is critical that we test it more generally, but we're hopeful that it keep pace in that way.
0: At the moment, I gather you're relying on volunteers. Are you hoping to roll this out at the end of the study, if it's successful, to, you know, the general public, to schools?
2: That is the long-term hope here. We certainly have a lot more testing to do before we make sure it's completely robust in that space. But we are looking for people in the community who are interested in participating to reach out to us. We have a website for that, tinyurl.com/AI-face-study-register as well.
0: I went onto that page, the online form, and I was just interested to see that you mentioned people might be invited to complete one or more short questionnaires that measure things like their tendency to attribute human traits to non-human entities, anthropomorphism. Can you talk us through that and any other sort of things that you're looking out for that, I don't know, would they disqualify someone?
2: No, anthropomorphism is actually a hypothesis for us that we think that people who tend to anthropomorphize, and by that I mean people who give human-like characteristics to things that aren't actually human, and we all do it to some extent, but some people more so than others, may be more fooled by some of these faces.
0: Ah, okay. And you also mentioned that you might do a short questionnaire on contact with people of different racial backgrounds, and that interested me too.
2: So this goes back to something we've been studying in face perception for maybe the last 30 years or so. What we find is that the faces that you have exposure to during your childhood, you get really good at recognizing. And if you don't have exposure to faces of different races, then you tend to be just a little bit worse at identifying them. And one of the things we're finding with the AI faces is that there may be better capacity to recognize or spot AI faces if you've had exposure to human faces of that race when you were a child.
0: Interesting. So you're not lobbying all people of a certain ethnicity together. You're seeing them as many more individuals. So you're getting a better idea of what people actually look like.
2: Absolutely. And one of the big problems with AI, of course, is it's biased by what it's being trained on. And what that means in terms of AI faces is that most of them have been white faces, and it means the quality of the white AI faces tends to be a bit better than those of other races. So we're getting huge misrepresentation then and whitening of faces of colour.
0: Gosh, there are so many variables in all of this. It must have taken a lot to have put the training together.
2: Yeah, it has been mind-blowing. But it's an exciting space as well, because there's so much that's shifting. It's offering new opportunities for discovering.
0: If people do want to get involved, just give us an idea of how long this training takes.
2: So our original training took about an hour, but we're working on briefer versions now. And we're also working on inviting people back after 2 and 4 weeks to check to make sure those benefits are sustained over time.
0: We spoke earlier about what happens at the end of this study and whether you're going to be able to roll it out. And I mentioned schools. I imagine that that is just the perfect setting in which to train up young kids so that they're not wandering into, you know, online and in the wilderness online by themselves.
2: Yeah, training is definitely part of it. But even with training at the moment, we're still talking about 80% accuracy, so getting 1 in 5 wrong. And so I think that program in schools needs to look like a broader literacy program where we're talking about vigilant and how we check our facts, how we seek out quality information.
0: Yeah, it's really fascinating and important work that you're doing. Thank you so much for joining us, Amy.
2: Thanks for having me.
0: Associate Professor Amy Dahl, who's the lead researcher at ANU. Time for headlines now with Lucy Bell. Nice to see your smiling face again.
3: Nice to be back, Jerry, making news this afternoon. WA's housing minister says 50,000 more properties will be eligible for subdivision under a proposed change to the residential design codes. Lots in areas zoned as R20 would be allowed one dwelling per 700 metres squared, down from 900 metres squared. Other changes include shortening the approvals process for single builds and allowing 3-storey buildings in R40 zones. John Kerry says his ultimate goal is optimising zoning laws to boost the state's housing supply. But as you can probably imagine, Jerry, there are critics of these ideas too. And we're going to be diving into this subject a lot more after 4 o'clock. You'll have a chance to hear a bit of the Housing Minister and Planning Minister, John Kerry. You'll also get to hear a bit of critique from the Greens. And we're going to be chatting to Michael McGowan. I nearly gave him a completely different title there, didn't I? From the Housing Industry Association, not former Premier. He'll be joining us as well to have more of a discussion around that. So more to come after 4 o'clock.
0: And we really want to hear from you too, because this is going to affect you. So you can call us on 1300 221 0025 or text us on 0437 221 0025 after we get to 4 o'clock.
3: Indeed. Heading to the state's north, Jerry, a number of beaches have been closed in Broome following the sighting of a saltwater crocodile. The Department of Biodiversity, Conservation and Attractions says a 2.5-metre estuarine crocodile was spotted at just after 10 a.m. at Broome Port. Authorities have closed Simpsons Beach, Entrance Point, Demco Beach and Town Beach for 24 hours. And DBCA says rangers are patrolling the area. If you're up in Broome enjoying the start of school holidays and the beautiful weather at this time of year and you do spot a croc, please contact the DBCA Broome office.
0: After you run screaming. I was in Broome a number of years ago. I was working up there, but I had time to pop down to Cable Beach. And the day before, they had had a not that

0: have a look, and they had the nippers out there. I thought, well, if the nippers can do it, I think I can do it, brave little nippers.
1: It's a big old place, the ocean, Jerry. we'll keep you abreast of any further sightings of that saltwater crocodile as well. And Jerry, I know yesterday you were talking to people about their experience of claiming this new fuel support payment.
0: Oh, yes, and the pain involved.
1: Indeed. Well, it seems that at least some people have managed to do it relatively smoothly. The state government revealing today that more than 250,000 fuel support payment claims have already been submitted. That's the equivalent of more than $25 million in cost of living support. So you can do it. The state government makes the point that the easiest way to do it if you'd like that payment promptly is via the Service WA app. But as you were saying yesterday on Drive, Jerry, there are other ways of accessing that payment. There is paper forms you can fill out, all of the details if you speak to your local member or head to the ABC website. And finally, Jerry, a little bit of sad news. The Village People co-founder and frontman Victor Willis has died at the age of 74. He was pivotal to the creation of the 70s disco group, the son of a Baptist minister, and he co-penned these great hits.

0: Oh, love that, Lucy Bell. So thank you for that mashup. That just took me right back to my dancing days. Lucy will be back with headlines in the next hour. Let's have a bit of traffic first.
1: 102.5 ABC Perth. Traffic.
0: And we're talking again with Soph from Main Roads. Take it away, Soph.
2: Hi, Geraldine. Now, we've just got one reported crash on the cards at the moment. Thomas Road, both directions at Briggs Roads in Darling Downs. Lane closures are unknown at this stage, but traffic is heavy in the area, so please proceed with caution around there. Now, looking to the freeways, just a couple of hot spots to be aware of. On the northbound run, Anchortel Road, Hutton Street to Reed Highway, and then again at Shenton Avenue. On the southbound run, it's busy Hay Street to Millpoint Road, Manning Road, and then again at Russell Road. Please drive safely. That's the latest from Main Roads.
0: Thanks very much, Soph. Trent Nikolic is coming in shortly for Car Talk, so if you'd like some advice on upgrading your ride, maybe you're switching to a hybrid, or is there something in your car's tech that has you scratching your head, Trent is your guy. But can I ask you a favour? Can you get in nice and early with your questions? Because often we'll end up with a traffic jam at the end of the show, and then I don't get any of them in, or very few of them in. So if you call now, we'll line them up. We'll get you on shortly. 1300 22 1025. 1300 22 1025.

0: So what were you doing in 1985? I was wearing very big shoulder pads, and also we were all listening to the Style Council and that Shout to the Top, which got released. It was from the Our Favourite Shop album. It's coming up to 19 minutes to 4 on Drive with Geraldine Mellett. And talking about driving, we are driving you home with Trent Nikolic in just a moment. There are no guarantees in life, but I tell you what, I can guarantee that if you phone right now, you're going to get through to Trent. He is going to be giving you advice on whether it's buying a second-hand car, switching to a hybrid or an EV, or even if you're after a valuation. He has so much knowledge and expertise. And if you call now, you can get in 1300 22 1025. Just one text before we do, or two, actually, about gambling. Frio Cookster says, I'm with Kate all the way. This government has capitulated to the gambling lobby, just like it did with the gas tax decision. And somebody else says, Labor is too comfortable. They think they'll maintain power by listening to big money. It's the Democrat playbook. Gambling is just another way. Extremes of wealth and poverty are widened and billionaires kept in power. We are in trouble.
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0: Trent Nikolic, great to be talking with you. What are you driving at the moment?
3: Hello, Geraldine, and hello, everyone. I'm in a Kia Tasman dual cab. So it's fair to say it's not the most attractive dual cab on the market. it's not a very good thing to look at, but I have said to a couple of people, slightly tongue-in-cheek, that the best thing about driving it is you don't have to look at it. however, it is actually a very... In terms of the mechanics and the execution of it and the cabin and all of those things, it's actually really good. So I think it's a bit of a shame that it doesn't look a little more attractive, because I think Kia would have sold a lot more of them if they had.
0: You are a bit of a fan of Kia. I remember you saying some very good things about particularly the Sportage, because we were in the market for a secondhand car. And it came at just the right time. So thank you.
3: No problem at all. That's what we're here for. And the thing is as well that I think Kia is one of those brands. I mean, you're talking about a top three brand in Australia, really strong vehicle lineup, vehicles in segments that Aussies want to buy in, small, medium and large SUVs, things like that. But I think when we're looking at this onslaught of new Chinese brands that have come to the market in the last 5 years or so, I think a few of them could do really well to have a look at the likes of Kia and Hyundai and look at the way those brands built their profile and their dealer network in this country. And if they follow that path, I think they'll do really well.
0: Let's kick off with a call from our regional listeners. We're going statewide today, by the way, Trent. And
3: excellent.
0: Graham from Doodlakine has just phoned in. Hi, Graham. How are you going?
4: Hi, how are you?
0: Yeah, good. What's Trent, your question?
4: Well, Trent, I was looking at buying a new Ford Raptor. Actually, I see they got the new GXL and they got the V6 diesel in them. They're better than the Raptor, as the engine was.
3: Graham, so the thing that's really interesting, so are you talking about a regular Ford Ranger? You're not talking about Super Duty, you're just talking about the regular Ranger.
4: The Super Duty with the 3.6, okay. With the V6.
3: Right, gotcha. Yeah. Okay, gotcha. So basically, the interesting thing to me is that one's a V6 petrol, which is in the Raptor. One's a V6 diesel, which is in the Super Duty. I think if you're a regional listener, if you live out in the bush and you've got access to subsidised diesel or you get a better deal with your diesel, I think you have to look at a diesel engine, just simply because the running costs will be cheaper for you and it makes more sense. As far as the way they drive, the Raptor runs rings about around every other dual cab on the market. The suspension... the quality of the engineering in it, the way that it rides, handles. If you spend a lot of time on bumpy roads, dirt roads, all that kind of stuff, the Raptor is just the best by the length of the straight. It's so much better than the other dual cabs. So for me, I think if you're looking at performance and comfort, it's Raptor. But if you're looking at capability, towing, off-road ability and diesel effectiveness, then you go with a Super Duty.
4: Oh, so good.
0: Good on you, Graham. All the best with that. And if you'd like to call us and speak with Trent Nikolic, our motoring journalist, you can. 1300 22 1025. Trevor is calling from Yanchep. Hi, Trevor.
5: Hi, how are you going, Trent?
3: Good, thanks, mate.
5: So I've got a Mitsubishi Eclipse Cross plug-in hybrid. Mm-hmm. And in the drive mode for it, it has options. One of them is Echo, one of them is Tarmac, and one of them is Normal. But the instruction book says for Normal, it's just Normal. And for Tarmac is when you're on Tarmac. And I'm just curious as to what those different drive modes actually are.
3: Yeah, it's a good question, mate, because those drive modes with different names exist in just about every new car. My default setting, and you can call me a little bit boring, feel free, but my default setting with a hybrid, a plug-in hybrid or an electric vehicle is just to run it in Eco, because what that does is that allows the computer system to just find the outright most efficient way for that car to run. Therefore, you'll use as little energy as possible, as little fuel as possible, and you'll go as far on a tank as you can. As for what they do, Trevor, they do all sorts of subtle things to the mapping of the acceleration, the mapping of the gearbox, the way the gearbox changes gears, how long it holds revs, all sorts of things like that. So there's subtle things electronically that you and I will never actually feel it doing, but it's just happening under the surface. So it's all electronic control. And what it does is it sort of changes the way the car behaves via electronic controlling. So without boring people too much, it just makes very, very subtle changes that most of us will never feel, but it actually is happening beneath the surface.
0: Good on you, Trevor. All the best with that. Lots of questions lining up, and I would say I've got a heap on the SMS, but haven't got so many on the call line, so that's probably better for you. 1300 221 0025 at this stage. Afternoon, I'd like to replace my Tiguan with a, is that how you say it?
3: Mm-hmm. With well a done, yes.
0: With a, okay, with a plug-in hybrid, mostly yes. Around town, driving 3 country trips per year. Sedan seating is too low for a back problem. What can you suggest?
3: Look, I'd have a look at another Tiguan. They're really, really good. I think anything, and one of the vehicles you mentioned, Sportage, right, that you've got, that's in the medium SUV segment where Tiguan sits. So have a look at Sportage, have a look at Tucson. New Honda CR-V is excellent. It's my pick in that segment. And then the new Tiguan is a fantastic vehicle as well.
0: Okay. And Andrew from Osborne Park's asking, what do you think about the Alfa Romeo Junior EV?
3: Alfa Romeos to me are a really special kind of a car. And I've got to put my hand up and say I had a classic Alfa. When I was younger, I restored it with my father. So for me, I've got a bit of an attachment to them. In modern terms, they've had all sorts of issues in regards to build quality and reliability. But I think the Alfa Romeo electric stuff is excellent. And one of the things that I think, Geraldine, is really worth reminding people of if you've looked at a brand before and you're worried about complexity of the engine or the cost of servicing or the cost of running, if you have that same vehicle but it's electric, you are removing all of those headaches because you're removing the petrol engine or the diesel engine, removing the transmission. It's a lot less complex. Yeah, so for me, I'd be happy for you to buy the Junior. I think it's a good little electric vehicle.
0: Now, this is a really interesting comment from Matt from the Swan Valley who says, I can't confirm it, but I had heard the Kia Tasman design was based on a 1970s East German apartment building.
3: Matt, I hate it when listeners, no, actually I should say I love it when listeners come up with things that I wish I'd thought of. Geraldine, I'm gonna just let Matt know that I'll probably steal that and he may see that come up in one of my reviews.
0: Absolutely, everything's up for stealing.
3: Yeah, absolutely.
0: Let's have a chat with Peter in Ravensthorpe. Hello, Peter, how are you doing?
6: Yeah, I'm fine, thanks. Yeah, I turned my radio. It seems to be repeating, but I have turned my radio off.
0: Okay. Sorry for that. We're not getting an echo this side. So okay, do you want to keep on going or ring us back? Or?
6: Yeah, no. I'll keep on going. Less than a year ago, I bought a SsangYong, or they call them KGEMs now, Musso. Mm-hmm. And, I bought it because of the rave reviews and all that sort of stuff. And I'm quite a high mileage person. It's less than a year old and it's got nearly 60,000 on it. I have all my cars serviced regularly as they should be, blah, blah, blah, blah. Hasn't missed a beat. Absolutely love it. Economical to run. And,
0: That's a pretty good review.
3: Do you know what? That's a better review. That's a better review than anything I'm going to say, largely because you've put 60,000 kilometres on it, first of all, which I can't do in the time that I have reviewing them. But I will say, Geraldine, that when I get asked a lot about these Challenger dual cabs from a lot of the new entrants, most of which are from China, and people say I'm looking for a cost-effective dual cab, I tell them to look at the Musso, which is what we're talking about here. So KGM, which used to be SsangYong, is, for mine, one of the more, I guess, overlooked brands. It's a South Korean manufacturer. So the way that it builds cars is along the lines of the way that Hyundai and Kia builds cars. Very good build quality, attention to detail. They are efficient, as mentioned there. And I think if you're looking for a cost-effective dual cab, you should absolutely have a look at the Musso.
0: 9 minutes to four on 7:20. Sorry, we've switched to FM, and I've got to get with the times. 102.5. That's the one.
6: Well, it actually. Are you right?
0: Oh, yeah. Hello, Peter. You're still there?
3: Go for it, Peter.
6: Yeah. It actually has a. I'm not being paid to make this commercial.
0: Sure.
6: It actually has a 7-year unlimited kilometre warranty.
3: That's right. Absolutely.
6: Even for business use,
3: mm-hmm.
6: Which is surprises the hell out of me because that's what I use it for.
3: Mm-hmm.
6: And the bottom line is I've been searching around for EVs because you know, fuel consumption is what it is, even though this one is brilliant, right? Mm-hmm. The bottom line is that I don't know whether you've heard of it or whether you know about it, but KGM is releasing, apparently later this year, their first electric Musso.
0: Okay.
3: Yeah, Peter, I have driven it, and absolutely stay tuned. And when you can see one in a dealer, take one for a drive because it's a pretty good thing.
0: We were talking about Tiguans just a few minutes ago, and somebody said the problem with Tiguans is that it seems the dreaded mechatronics issue affects almost every car.
3: It's not almost every. I think that's probably overstating it a bit, but they have had some issues with some of the older ones. Yeah, that's the automatic transmission that's mentioned there. Volkswagen has had some issues with it with the older ones, but they tell us, and I'm certainly keeping an eye out, that they've gotten a handle on it. So I think the current ones are going to be less of a problem than the older ones were.
0: So you can hear how much our motoring journalist Trent Nikolic knows, and you can take advantage of it by calling us on 1300 221 0025. I've got a few more texts to go, but I'd love to get you talking to us. We've got my questions remotoring. Your opinion on the Renault Duster looks mm-hmm. like a rugged car, but only 3-star safety.
3: Yeah, so basically what this is, Geraldine, just for listeners who've got no idea, in Europe there's a brand called Dacia. It's actually pronounced Dacia, but we say Dacia. And it comes out of Eastern Europe. It was a Romanian brand. They made a lot of it on the original Top Gear show, which is why people might have heard of it. The Duster is their small SUV. It's owned by the brand is owned by the company that is part of the Renault conglomerate. So when they brought it to Australia, they called it a Renault. I love it. I think it's fantastic. It's really good value for money. It is a rugged little SUV, and it's a very cool thing. The 3-star safety rating is just simply related to the fact that for manufacturers to build these cars cost effectively, they can't put all the safety gear in them to get a 5-star rating. It's just the fact of the matter. So as the judging criteria to get a 5-star rating gets more and more onerous, we're probably likely to see more in 3- and 4-star cars. So that's just the fact of it.
0: Trent, John wants to know about VWIDs because he's thinking of getting one.
3: Mm-hmm. BYDs, yeah. John, I think...
0: He's got VWID.
3: VWID. Sorry, I dropped out. Second, yeah. So the ID, Geraldine, is Volkswagen's range of electric cars. Pretty much every single one of them that I've tested is really good. So they've got the ID Buzz, which looks like a retro combi, and that's very cool. But they've got ID3, ID4. They've got all sorts of other ones in the range. I like them. I'm a big fan of them. If your budget goes that far, grab one.
0: Okay. Let's take a call now. We are just going to go to a couple more texts before we do that. Hello, Geraldine and Trent. I was wondering if you might be able to do a bit of comparison for me between the Audi Q5, Audi Q5, yep. and yep. the BMW X103. whichever is the commensurate model. I'm interested because I'm wanting to know which one you'd rate as better.
3: Look, I think if it was my money, Geraldine, I'd go Audi Q5. That platform is just an excellent platform. And I get that BMW's got a tiny little bit more badge cachet maybe than an Audi, even though there's not a lot in it. But if it's my money and you're parking them next to each other, I'm going Audi Q5. I think, you know, it's one of the sportiest, most engaging, most enjoyable medium SUVs to drive in that luxury segment.
0: I like that you're very definite about your opinions. Let's talk to Terry now. Hello, Terry. How are you doing?
7: Trent?
3: Yes, mate.
7: I've got a problem. I've had a Toyota vehicle on... I went and booked it, back in November of 25.
3: Oh no! What was it, Terry? What did you order, mate?
7: It was a 76 series GSL wagon. Now you know it's been a long wait, I'm just kind of, what do you think of them first, and then how long is a piece of string?
0: Still waiting. Yeah, you're a very patient man.
3: Yeah, more patient than I would be, Terry.
0: Same.
3: Absolutely. I think Geraldine.
7: I just wanted that Toyota.
3: Geraldine, the thing is too, during the COVID lockdown period, Toyota wait times went out as far as 24 months for some models and 18 months for others. Look, Terry's in a situation where the 70 series is kind of the rugged four-wheel drive that everybody wants. And if you want one, you're going to have to wait for one. I think, Terry, if you've made your mind up and you want to buy one, there's really nothing else that compares to it. This is the problem. So the issue that you've got is they paused production for a while because they – sorry, paused taking orders because they couldn't keep up with demand. They seem to have sorted that out, and I suspect – that you shouldn't have to wait too much longer. Fingers crossed.
0: Okay. Yes, all the best with that, Terry. This one from Andy. Hi, I've seen little Cupras, are they? Cupras on the road?
3: Cupras
0: on the road. Yep. And I like the look of them. I know they're made in Spain, and that's about all I know. The SUV looks nice. What are they like, and what's their reliability?
3: Yeah, they're fantastic, and a lot of them are electric now. So Cupra is part of the Volkswagen group. They're not all built in Spain. They were once upon a time a Spanish brand. So it was actually SEAT, as in seat, the way we write seat. And I reckon the reason they went to the English-speaking world and called the brand Cupra is because everyone would say seat instead of say it. So they're actually really good cars. I think they're as good as any other Volkswagen product, whether that's VW, Audi, Skoda, whatever it might be. They're really good. So if you've test driven one and you like it, go for it.
0: Hi, Trent. I would appreciate your thoughts on GWM Aura 5. Thanks. Muriel from Kareen.
3: Yeah, g'day, Muriel. Look, I like GWM products. I think it's one of the standout Chinese brands. Aura 5 is a strange one, though, because they've got the Aura 3, which is the little electric vehicle. And Aura 5 kind of looks like an Aura 3 on steroids. It's a bit, the styling's a little bit weird. But if that's not a problem, if you like the look of it, mechanically as a vehicle, it's fantastic. I've driven one last week before. It's a good thing to drive. And GWM's one of those new brands that I think absolutely is here to stay.
0: Can't believe how we motored through that segment, forgive the pun. but your knowledge, Trent, just encyclopedia. Thanks very much for joining us, Trent.
3: It's a scary one. Thank you so much.
0: Our lovely Trent Nikolic, motoring journalist. And coming up after four, we're going to be talking about the Great Suburban Divide because there are new planning laws proposed by the WA government that would allow an extra 50,000 residential properties to subdivide. Now, I want to know, is that something that appeals to you? 1300 221 1025. Do you see this as a win for density, a win for yourselves? Or are you coming from the other side? Do you think it'll decimate our tree canopy? Because there are a number of people saying that as well. We're going to wade into that debate after the news, and I would love to hear from you. And we're also talking about space junk, how much there is and what we need to do with it.
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9: Good afternoon, Jonathan Hopper with ABC News. The Alliance for Gambling Reform says the government's gambling ad legislation doesn't go far enough to protect children. The government's proposal would limit ads during certain times of the day on TV and radio, while online platforms would have an opt-out feature. Critics say it sides too heavily with broadcasters and bookies, and Alliance spokesperson Reverend Tim Costello says he's glad the bill was sent to an 8-week Senate inquiry.
10: It fails the very test the Prime Minister himself said, namely delinking sport and gambling. That's the right test. This bill doesn't do it. And protecting children, that's the right test. This bill doesn't do it.
9: 18 people have been arrested in the first week of a facial recognition trial in Perth. More than 131,000 faces were scanned by police during 10 deployments of marked vans across the metropolitan area. The system generated 33 alerts and one false positive. Police Commissioner Cole Blanche says only people on arrest warrants and sex offenders were targeted in the trial.
11: A human looks at the match. A human makes the decision. A human engages that person and asks relevant questions, politely, engaging. And we make those decisions. And on each occasion, we make sure that we make the right human decision.
9: Experts say the federal government's proposed shake-up of the accounting and advisory industry could lead to better regulation and competition. The government is considering how it can better regulate the big four accounting firms, KPMG, Deloitte, PwC and Ernst & Young, after a string of recent scandals. One move being considered is capping the number of partners from 1,000 to around 400. Law and corporate governance expert Helen Bird says currently the firms are too big.
12: I think the idea is that they've got so big they're very hard to manage, to regulate and to control what's going on. So if we reduce down the partnership, we increase the number of firms and that leads to more competition, and hopefully that would be better for the industry as a whole.
9: The Christian Brothers Religious Order has been granted a moratorium on all civil claims against it after arguing it was running out of money to pay victims of abuse. Jessica Kidd reports.
13: The moratorium was granted in the New South Wales Supreme Court this morning after lawyers for the Christian Brothers brought an application last week. In arguing for the moratorium, lawyers for the Christian Brothers said the religious order had around $23 million in cash but was losing about $1.7 million a week since October to victim payouts. The moratorium means all current cases against the Christian Brothers will be paused until a hearing is held to determine how the order's creditors scheme will operate. The court today heard the scheme intends to distribute funds equitably to all creditors, which includes anyone with an abuse claim against the order. That hearing is set down for 2 days in late September.
9: A Taiwanese national has appeared in a far north Queensland court accused of trying to smuggle people into the country. Shani Kim reports.
14: 34-year-old Chen Wenpeng was arrested on Tuesday at Weipa on Cape York Peninsula after a group of people allegedly came ashore by boat without visas. Mr. Peng was flown to

0: Cairns, where he appeared in court today on one charge of an aggravated offence of people smuggling. Speaking through a Mandarin interpreter, he told the court he had not yet had a chance to contact family and friends or seek legal advice. The Commonwealth formally opposed bail and Mr. Peng was remanded in custody to face court again tomorrow. The federal government says the boat people have been deported and detained for processing.
1: In the AFL, West Coast Eagles coach Andrew McWalter says he's optimistic Harry Edwards will be a long-term player for the club after he was ruled out for the rest of the season due to concussion issues. The defender was referred to the AFL concussion panel last month after his third head knock this year, and it was announced this week that he would complete a specialist rehabilitation program. McWalter says the 25-year-old is now clear on what needs to be done to return to football.
2: We know that he's just got to go through a three-month rehabilitation process now and work through those protocols, but Harry's a much-loved member of our team and our club and important to us. So he'll go away and do that, and then we're hopeful that he's still got a long career ahead of him.
1: WA's weather for tomorrow, chance of a shower along the south coast, northern, central west, eastern, great southern, southeast central Wheatbelt, southern Gascoyne, Goldfields, Eucla and southern south interior. In Perth, 7 degrees overnight before a partly cloudy Friday with a top of 18. Right now in the city, 15.2.
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6: You know, one of the things I really love about local radio is the variety. And I tell you what, that's in spades today on the program. We're talking rezoning reforms. Really want to get your opinions about what's been announced. We're talking youth justice because there are some global leaders in this space who have turned around incredibly complex and worrying situations of youth in crisis and youth in justice in crisis. They've come from varying parts of the world and they're here. They've been visiting Banksia Hill Detention Centre and they're going to talk about their own experience in turning their problems around and what lessons that might hold for us. Plus, a very beautiful book, and I think I was rabbiting on about this the other day when we were talking about data centres and AI. And this is a novel. It's a very sweet novel with a little bite to it. And it's told from the perspective of a robot vacuum cleaner who is one of a number of appliances that run a household. So hope you'll stay around for that.
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6: Sophie from Main Roads is back with us. And what's the prognosis on the roads at the moment, Sophie?
7: Good afternoon, Jerry. Now, it's not looking great at this stage. There's a breakdown Thomas Road eastbound after Kwinana Freeway in Anktel. The left lane is partially blocked there. No delays at this stage, but please proceed with caution. There's also a crash on Mitchell Freeway northbound exit to Charles Street in Perth. The right lane is blocked. Police and towing services are on site and traffic is very heavy on approach, so please drive with care. And a vehicle rollover Thomas Road is closed both directions at Briggs Road in Darling Downs. Emergency and towing services are on site there and traffic is heavy in the area. Please seek an alternate route. Now, looking to the freeways, the northbound run is busy. Anchortel Road and then Hutton Street to Reed Highway and then again at Shenton Avenue. On the southbound run, it's busy Hay Street to Mill Point Road, Manning Road and then again at Russell Road. Please drive safely. That's the latest from Main Roads.
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6: Well, we all know that Perth is already one of the world's longest cities. We stretch 150 kilometres from Two Rocks in the north to Dawesville, Mandurah in the south. And if planning laws don't change to promote density, we're going to end up on Geraldton's doorstep. That's the argument of the WA Planning Minister, John Kerry, who today unveiled a suite of reforms that would allow thousands more Perth homeowners to subdivide their block.
9: This is about enabling more infill housing. It's about providing more choice for people to downsize, for young people to live in the suburb where they grow up. What the focus of these reforms are is making it easier to build homes, enabling more infill, and helping to cut red tape of the cost of building a home. what we

0: estimate is it will potentially produce more than 50,000 infill lots, predominantly in outer metro areas like Joondalup, Stirling, and Wanneroo. Basically, if you've got a 700 square meter block at the moment, you couldn't subdivide it. You will be able to once these changes come in July 1 next year, and there's a process and a time frame. For other zonings lower than that, they could be potentially eligible as well. I don't want to see a fear campaign from the other side of politics. The reality is cities around the world have embraced infill, and many of these areas are in effect under capacity. So we've built Metronet, we've got great transport systems, they're at under capacity. We've got a choice for Perth. Do we want a more compact city and all the benefits? Vibrancy, walkability, great main streets, strong local economies, or is the alternative that we just keep expanding to the point where you're building to the far out regions? And there's a cost involved in that.
1: That's WA Planning Minister John Carey speaking to Damian Smith this morning. Now, as you heard him explain, the proposed overhaul of residential design codes is going to allow blocks of 700 square metres to be divided. So the adjustment, which is down from 900 square metres, means about 50,000 more residential properties will be eligible from next year. And I'm wondering if yours is one of them, and whether you like this idea. Is making subdivising easier the answer to Perth's housing crisis? 1300 22 1025. And literally on the other side of the fence, do you like the idea of having plenty of new neighbours in your local area? Greens leader Brad Pettit isn't sold. He's labelled it a lazy reform.
2: So what you're going to have is two 350 square metre lots with no space for a tree, and that's the worst kind of density. It goes against the heart of what the Department of Planning has been talking about learning lessons from what's already happened across Stirling, where they've lost about 80% of their tree canopy over the last decade, and now we're kind of making those same mistakes all over again. What you end up is a lot of roofs, a lot of driveways, no space for greenery. I'm a big supporter of infill, but it's got to be well-designed, targeted infill, close to public transport, and actually at a higher density than this. In many ways, this is lazy reform. Just simply upzoning huge swathes of Perth is a lazy way of getting density. Every time we enable more single lot houses like this, we keep fueling the single lot housing industry and we never transition to what other cities are doing, which is actually getting used to building medium density and making that the heart of what they do.
1: That's the WA Greens leader, Brad Pettit, there. So where do you sit on this? And it may be on the fence, but I'd like to know. 1300 22 1025. Our next guest is a fan of these reforms and the cutting of red tape. And that's Michael McGowan, who's Executive Director of the Housing Industry Association of WA. Welcome back to Drive, Michael. Michael, so we're talking about 50,000 additional properties that are eligible. Not everyone's going to take up on that offer. How popular do you expect that this subdividing is going to be if it goes ahead?
3: I think it's going to be a great opportunity for people to consider how they approach, I guess, what they do with their family home in a lot of those areas. And I think over time, we'll see a lot of people take it up. But I guess in the first instance, people will get their head around it. Some will take advantage of the opportunities that are there. Some of the downsizers that may not want to leave their family home that they've had for a long period of time may see it as an opportunity to continue to age in place. So there's lots of options. I think this is added to the work that's being done around train stations and transport-orientated developments to see medium and high density grow. And it's just another lever, as the Minister likes to say, that we can use to address our severe undersupply of housing that we've got at the moment.
1: Can you give me a sense of the suburbs where you think this will work well?
3: Yeah, so I think up around Balladura, Belmont, you've got Leeming, Willerton, Bull Creek with those types of areas, Joondalup, Wanneroo, certainly that belt of suburbs that's probably somewhere between 8 and 20 kilometres from the city that was developed probably 40 years ago that does have a huge amount of opportunities to create 350, 400 square metre lots that we see all around the world in all the other suburban cities and can help people live a little bit closer to the city.
1: Let's take a caller because we've been asking people what they think about this, and I'd like to include Jason and Leeming in this discussion. Just a second and I'll bring him in. Hi, Jason. How are you doing?
4: Yeah, g'day. Sorry,
1: Jason. Just give me one second. Yep.
4: Yeah. I actually feel that there's too much emphasis being put on the metropolitan area. I feel we need to start to look at developing other regional centres and moving, looking at opportunities for people to live outside of Perth. I mean, having a metropolitan area that is continually growing by 100, 200, 300,000 people every year is not solving the problem. And infill's not going to solve that problem either. It's still going to get bigger and bigger. We need to be investing in infrastructure in places like Geraldton, Port Hedland, turning these places into what is essentially a fly-in, fly-out type community, into a community or a city or that people actually can live and survive and have a lifestyle.
1: Okay, thanks very much. Michael, do you want to comment on that at all?
5: Yeah, I think Jason's absolutely right. I think it's all part. WA is very Perth-centric. The state government has announced a policy and an initiative to look at seven cities and how they grow some of those regional areas. I think places like the southwest between Bunbury and Busselton are prime for that kind of development. And it will ease the pressure on Perth. But I guess at the moment, this is where all the opportunity is and we need to find places to house people.
1: Okay, just a couple of texts. Kim says, I'm with Brad. This approach is not the answer. We need more variety. Somebody else echoing that. Another point to make is that schools can't fit more students. So if more kids move to the school zone, that school will be beyond capacity.
5: Yeah, I think they're all valid comments. But I think, you know, we've got some of these areas now that are ageing, that have declining numbers within the schools in some of these areas, and it's far easier to have grow these schools rather than having to build new schools in which, you know, takes up a lot of infrastructure and construction skills and cost.
1: If you'd like to join in this conversation, you can on 1300 221 025. Tim from Palmyra is our next caller. Hey Tim, what's your experience in this?
6: Geraldine, I've got a smaller lot, a bigger block that's been split into three. Older suburb with plenty of street trees and whatnot. But in my experience, if you landscape a small block well, you can absolutely have plenty of foliage.
1: Can you just give us an idea of the size? You said it's been divided into three. So how big is each of those three lots?
6: I'm on a 194 square metre block.
1: Okay, so that's well below the kind of subdivision that we're talking about at the moment, isn't it?
6: That's right, yeah. Yep, and it works a treat.
1: Okay.
6: It's a small house and on a small lot, but it works. We've got really good landscaping and yeah.
1: And so you still managed to have a garden?
6: Absolutely, yep.
1: Okay.
6: Bird life and attract bees and all sorts of things. Yeah, you can absolutely make it work.
1: Good on you, Tim. What do you think about that, Michael?
5: Yeah, I think we've got plenty of examples around Perth where people have created some really amazing solutions to small lots. I think what the Minister's talking about today is a minimum of 350 square metres, and if we can make it work in 194, then we can certainly do it across 350.
1: I don't quite understand how you can have a couple of different rules for different areas. You've got 194 and then you've got 345. So how does that work?
5: So we have different, within the R codes, there's different zones. So you might have an R30. So most of the zones that the Minister is talking about is R20.
1: Yep.
5: R30 tends to be a little bit smaller. And then once you get up to R40, 50, 60 and 80, you tend to get smaller lots, higher density, and some of the options that we're seeing in Palmyra and Como and some of those other suburbs.
1: Okay, it's 18 minutes after four, and you're listening to Michael McGowan, who's the WA Executive Director of the Housing Industry Association, and you're listening to a lot of our callers, and you can call us on 1300 22 1025. Malcolm in Darlington is our next caller. Hey, Malcolm, how are you doing?
7: Oh, how are you going? Look, I'm going to give away a bit of a secret here, and I don't know why I'm doing it, really, but I'm going to get stoned by all my neighbours, I'm sure. I live 24 and a half kilometres from the GPO. I can actually go up on a hill next to me and see the GPO from where I live. And yet when I look east, I feel like I'm in dwelling up or down south. I'm away from that rat race. And the reason why Perth is, Geraldine, when you said 150 kilometres long,
1: yep.
7: I couldn't believe it because I'm only 24 kilometres from the GPO.
1: Yeah.
7: It's the the Hepburn-Stevenson plan, town planning plan of 1955, that decreed Perth should develop in corridors north and south because we love the beach. But I'm just going to make the comment, if people were to be prepared to move away from the beach just 24 kilometres out like I am, there'd be a strip of development that would be large enough to keep our blocks, our bigger blocks, and we'd all live happily ever after.
1: Okay, you make it sound very simple there. Michael, I just wanted to put something to you. Sebastian texted in to say, I have a cleared block in the city of Joondalup. It's 693 square metres, R20 zoned. It's a few metres short, obviously, of the threshold of 700 square metres. Is there any leeway in an instance like this? It's not a corner block. It's got a 20 metre frontage, 34.5 metre side boundary. If no leeway, any options to get it through?
5: I think they're the things that the minister will discuss over the course of the next 12 months. I think the policy is going to go out to public advertising towards the end of this year. And I think, you know, while we always draw a line somewhere, there's usually ways and means that we can look at how we find solutions for these instances.
1: I just want to come back to you about some of the criticisms. And one is that, you know, Brad Pettit says this will mean the loss of more mature trees in a warming climate. I want to put that to you. And question two is, have we actually got the building workforce to lay the slabs and build on all these new subdivided lots?
5: So the first question from Brad, I agree with him. I think we want to see, you know, environments where we have greenery and we're not causing these treeless suburbs. I think that's why it's really important that we look at what's included when we're developing these areas, and there may be instances where some of the trees are retained as part of the clearance. So I think that's part of the detail that will come out, but I think there's certainly a focus from industry on not only adding to housing supply but doing it in a responsible manner. As far as workforce goes, I think we're in a point where we need to keep pushing. So we have a workforce at the moment that can build 22,000 homes per year. We need to get that up to at least 25 to meet our housing accord target, and we probably need to build more than that to make sure that every Western Australian has a home. So I think, you know, these types of announcements, when combined with high and medium density developments, are just creating opportunities for us to build more homes. Because when we look at just where we're building them at the moment, we've got restrictions in the amount of greenfield land that we have. And as the longer we keep expanding, as you mentioned, it's more power, it's more water, it's more sewer, which obviously means more money and more labour being consumed in that area as well.
1: Well, so watch this space. Thank you so much for weighing in, Michael McGowan, who is the Executive Director with the Housing Industry Association in here in WA. 22 minutes after four. You obviously feel very passionately about this. Of course you do, because it literally is your backyard. And if it's not your backyard that you're redeveloping, it's your neighbours and you're getting more of them. So, we'll take a couple more calls. And I'm going to talk now with Andrew in Collie. Hello, Andrew. How are you doing?
8: Afternoon. I'm enjoying this conversation.
1: Oh, good.
8: One of the good ideas with it, we won't do it in Collie, obviously, because it's not the sort of area to do it, I wouldn't imagine. But in the city, if you think about older people that live in 3 and 4 bedroom homes on a big block, they don't want to leave their area. So if you let them subdivide, they'll build a nice little 2 bedroom house at the back. They can move into their own, stay in their own area at the house at the back, and then sell their house in the front. So the they're not having to move from their friends and
1: we faced that with my parents, and it was over, you know, maybe 15 years ago, and they were in Floreat and they had a perfect block to subdivide and the council would not look at it, and it was one of the old quarter acre blocks. And that meant that they had to sell their house of 60 years and leave all the neighbours and all those relationships. And they were at a time in their life when those relationships were even more important than ever. And it was such a shame because, they moved to a nice place. And, in fact, they did move in next door to gorgeous neighbours, but it wasn't the same.
8: No. Well, my parents did the same thing. They built at the back of their place and sold it. And it was the best thing that could ever happen for them. And then it makes another small house available when they decide to move out into nursing home or pass away. But it brings new families into the front house that if they've got kids, as the fella said, Michael said about the schools, you're bringing new people into the area with kids. I just think it's a great idea. So very smart.
1: And thanks for calling in today from Collie. It's 25 minutes after 4 and we'll take more of your texts at the moment. We're coming up to news headlines in just a bit. Just a few more. I think it's a great idea. I have a 755 square metre R20 block. It's 50 metres from a railway station with a house on it that it's at the end of its life. So says Greg. Hayden says John Kerry would do well to instruct his department to develop all of the unused state government lots that they have banked around Metro Perth. Serena says, or she asks, how many of these people advocating or proposing higher density housing live in such dwellings, or do they live in single lot houses? And John from Durian Bay says, I believe that the government needs to determine the size of the metropolitan area is limited to Byford in South Yanchep. From Byford to South Yanchep, then the infill will be necessary. By developing a train service to Geraldton, Albany by 2040, there will be a desire to attract other people to the regions. The government needs to have forward vision.

0: Jazz Everywhere from Fleetwood Mac. Coming up to headlines in just a moment or so. But before then, gosh, we get the whole spectrum of opinions, which is a really good thing. Linda says, I don't understand why politicians want a big population. When you have to make drinking water, surely you need to ask, do we need to slow down the population growth? This makes me so sad, and I'm thinking of leaving Australia because I do not believe in a big Australia. Somebody else says, bring the train back through Darlington up to Mundaring. The original track space is still there. It's used as a walk trail at the moment. Actually, yes, it is, and I was there walking it the other day. This would help to open up the east. Some suburbs can't cope with any more housing. Karine High School is already over 2,000 students. Perhaps if the block is subdivided, one has to be small for over 55s only. Okay, that's the thought. Daryl from West Swan says, I'd love to subdivide my 1 hectare block, but dumb rules are in my way. If I lived close to Reed Highway, there wouldn't be a problem, but West Swan Road is a problem. Rosie says, what's wrong with making street trees compulsory and not voluntary? More greenery. And yep, and they go on, Lucy Bell. I think you've opened up a vein there.
1: A can of worms. For people that are wondering, as yet, those proposals are not all on the table, but they will be. And we haven't got an exact date yet, but they will be made available for public comments. So this isn't the final word on what they'll look like. There will be an opportunity for people to have their feedback. But as you were hearing a little bit earlier, the proposal is for these changes to come into force from July next year. And on that note, people might be wondering, well, how does the opposition feel about this? WA's Shadow Housing Minister has welcomed the new zoning reforms, but says they should have been announced at least a year ago. As we know, the proposed changes include loosening zoning restrictions, streamlining the single build approvals process, and removing parking requirements for apartments and granny flats. Sandra Brewer says any delay is unacceptable because we are in the midst of a housing crisis, and that is certainly true, but whether you feel that these changes should be pushed even faster than the current proposal is obviously, personal opinion. Certainly Sandra Brewer in favour of speeding it up. Making news in the federal political realm, Jerry, Liberal frontbencher Andrew Hastie has ruled out leaving the Liberal Party despite suggestions he might move on. Longtime political journalist Nikki Sava suggested in her column in Nine newspapers today that Hastie could leave the Liberals, but the West Australian MP has told Sydney's 2GB that he's not on his way out and he will recontest the next election. And Jerry, a little bit of curious news from the other side of the world. This is the kind of story that always has us chatting at the water cooler in the office. A couple have scaled the Empire State Building in New York, and it's brought the whole city to a standstill. Wow. Let's have a little listen to this report by ABC journalist Kimberly Price. Take a listen.
2: Helicopters circle the 443-metre tower, capturing the attention of workers on their lunch break.
3: We're like, what is going on out here? And everyone's looking up, so we also looked up.
4: Looking at the sky, we're like, what is happening? Should we not go back in? Like, it's crazy.
2: The city's attention turns to two tiny figures perched on the very top of the building's antenna who unfurl a banner. It reads, when the power of love beats the love of power, the world knows peace. As the balaclava-clad couple make their way down, they pause on a small platform and one drops to a knee.
5: So it looks like they got engaged. Uh-huh. I know they're just climbing down, the police are going up. But it's crazy. It's like being in the movies.
2: Body camera footage captures the moment New York police encounter the daredevils.
6: Hello? Can you just stay where you are? Well, you can't be up here.
7: I'm okay.
6: What language do you guys speak?
7: Russian.
6: All right.
2: Despite their arrest, the couple posted their proposal news on social media and have been identified as Angela Nicolau and Vanya Birkus. The pair regularly post about their climbing exploits at landmarks around the world and have a loyal fan base of more than 1 million followers. Streets around the Empire State Building were filled with police cars as the NYPD brought the couple down and into custody. Some New Yorkers weren't happy about the stunt.
8: No! No! No! No.
3: this is messing up everything.
8: I just can't believe that they, you know, made it past a certain point at all.
2: As the pair celebrate their engagement behind bars, any wedding plans will be put on hold as they face charges including burglary, reckless endangerment and criminal mischief.
0: I can't wait till their future kids are old enough to ask them, Mum and Dad, where did you get engaged?
1: I know. I don't know, Jerry. Maybe we've got other listeners out there today that also got engaged at the Empire State Building that maybe can maybe even out this story.
0: On the inside. Yeah, on the inside,
1: exactly,
0: rather than the
1: on
0: outside.
1: On the right side of the card fence, indeed.
0: I'd love to know where you got engaged and

0: losing streak for them. They haven't won since the game against the Bombers back in round 12. And they've made three big changes for their game tomorrow against Adelaide. Hope you can join us wherever you happen to be for our broadcast of that. Ryan Marrick has been omitted. Elijah Hewitt has been omitted. And Cooper Duff-Tytler out with a calf injury that saw him miss the end of the game last week against Carlton. So Tim Kelly returns. So the hamstring tightness that saw him miss out last week, he's got overcome that. Jack Williams, we expect to see him play in the back line. So he's been added to the team. And the big news is the sixth debutant of the season for West Coast, Oliver Franco, has been named to make his debut. He's 19 years of age, got taken in the mid-season draft. Big story about his background. His dad is a Port Adelaide legend, twice finished on the podium in the Brownlow medal. He's an All-Australian player, a terrific player, and now his son gets an opportunity up against Port Adelaide's great rivals in Adelaide this weekend. So that'll be terrific to watch, and I think Josh is making his way over for it as well. For the Crows, just the one change coming into the side, Toby Murray. First game since round 14 for him. Out of the side is Isaac Cumming. He has been omitted. Fremantle take on GWS in the nation's capital on Saturday. It's the early game, 11:35 our time, so right after Sports Talk on whatever station you're listening to. No changes. Shock horror. Why would Fremantle do anything when they continue on their winning
1: Absolutely.
0: Ways?
1: I mean, we don't want to jinx it.
0: No, I don't think we'll be jinxing it. 15 straight is the streak that they are currently looking for. They are up against a GWS side that has made multiple changes. Grzeszewski out with a knee, Daniels with a calf, Lecalier has been managed and Gothard has been managed. Why are they managing them? I can't get around that. I reckon that's just a nice way of saying they've been omitted for the Giants. Hamilton, both make their debuts. Roustan and Delana are the other two players to come in for the Giants. But that's the news for the two WA clubs this weekend. Geraldine?
1: Beautiful. Thank you very much, Clint Wheeldon. Let's have a little bit of traffic.
2: 102.5 ABC Perth. Traffic.
1: And Soph from Main Roads is back with us. What's the progress report, Soph?
3: Hi, Jerry. Now, we do have that crash to be aware of, Great Eastern Highway westbound at Brockton Road in Midland. Multiple lanes are blocked there. Emergency and towing services are on site, so please allow for a safe merge. There's also a crash Mitchell Freeway northbound exit to Charles Street in the Perth CBD. The right lane has been closed by incident response and emergency services are also on site there. Traffic is quite heavy on approach

0: freeways, the northbound run is slow, Angertel Road, Hutton Street to Reed Highway, and then again at Shenton Avenue. On the southbound run is busy Hay Street to Mill Point Road, Manning Road and Russell Road. Please drive safely. That's the latest from Main Roads.
1: Thank you very much, Soph. After that story about the couple who scaled the New York Empire State Building, I beg your pardon, I was asking you, where did you get engaged? And Mitch from Kingsley just texted in to say, we got engaged in Antarctica on top of a glacier. It was a last-minute location choice as each day of the trip kept getting better. Wow, Mitch, that really takes the cake. Love to hear from you. Doesn't have to be that dramatic, but just special, you know, just a bit out of the ordinary. You can text us on 0437 22 1025. 102.5,
2: ABC Perth, weather.
1: And Luke Huntington's the duty forecaster at the Bureau today. We are statewide, Luke, so can we start in the north?
3: We can, Geraldine. So over the northern parts of the state, it was pretty clear today. There wasn't much happening. But tomorrow, there is a weak cloud band just developing over the northeastern parts of the Pilbara into the northern interior and northeastern parts of the south interior, maybe even into the very far southeast of the Kimberley. Within that cloud band, there could be a light shower or two, probably most likely just over that interior region, over the unpopulated areas. There might be 1 to 5 millimetres in that. Otherwise, falls are going to be fairly isolated, less than a millimetre. Then over the south of the state, for the southwest land division, it's really just a chance of a shower over central and eastern parts, and maybe just a thin line over the northern central west district into the southern Gascoyne and across to the Goldfields and Eucla. Best chance of getting a shower tomorrow is probably just along that south coast, though, maybe picking up a millimetre or two, but not too much around. And then there's some possible morning fog over the inland southwest district and the adjacent Great Southern. Then heading into Perth, we are going for a partly cloudy day tomorrow, no rainfall, 7 to 18 degrees. Saturday is probably the peak of the day, mostly sunny and 20 degrees. And then there is a cold front coming through during the afternoon and evening, so there will be some showers developing. Top of 21 degrees, we could get 1 to 9 millimetres.
1: Thank you very much, Luke Huntington, duty forecaster at the Bureau. A bit of love coming for Lucy Bell from the text line. Lucy Bell sounds very natural, like she's never reading the news. I really love it. That's Tata from Mandurah. Yeah, we reckon she's a bit of a talent too. And she's giving you a heart sign. 20 minutes to five. And coming up, we hear about a book that's told from the perspective of a very sweet robot vacuum cleaner named Scout.
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1: We've been having lots of chats about AI on Drive this week, about data centres and a call to pause planning permissions. And just this afternoon, we chatted with a researcher who's training people to spot deep fakes. And now we're about to dive into a beautiful little book, a fable, as its author describes it, that riffs on what might happen with all of this. And it's told in the voice of a robot vacuum cleaner who calls herself Scout. It's called The Infinite Sadness of Small Appliances, and it's by Canadian author Glenn Dixon. And because of the 14-hour time difference, I spoke to him early today, my time, last night, his time, and asked him to sketch the story for us.
5: The Infinite Sadness of Small Appliances. It's basically, it's a story set in the very near future in a house where all the appliances now are sentient. So meaning they can think and they can talk and they can act for themselves. Having said that, it's not anything ominous. So in fact, these little appliances, and especially the main one, is a little Roomba vacuum cleaner named Scout. She lives in the pantry, and they want to take care of their elderly humans in the house. And that's kind of the setup for the book.
1: I love this book. I picked it up. I mean, from the very beginning, from the name, The Infinite Sadness of Small Appliances, it's so interesting. Tell me, given that it's set in the very near future, what were you musing on when you started

0: And how did you end up writing in the voice of the Roomba vacuum cleaner?
1: Well, I think a few different things were going on. So I have a nephew who's this young genius, and he works in self-driving cars, which, I mean, the technology is not 100% there. We're not using it completely, but he talked to me a lot about the technology and artificial intelligence, obviously. And I have to say, I had remembered a story I read as a kid called The Brave Little Toaster. Not sure if that was a big thing in Australia, but...
0: Not one I know of, but it's an intriguing name again.
1: Yeah, so this is a story from 30 years ago, and it was some little appliances. Basically, they were at a summer cottage, and they hadn't seen their owner for a couple of years, so they decided they were going to make the trek to the city to find their humans. So, yeah, so it was a novella, actually, but it stuck in my head. And I think that I thought, well, you know, with artificial intelligence, you can have these little Roomba vacuum cleaners and even, your doorbell camera and all these things. What if they kind of came alive in the near future? And what would that be like?
0: The voice of the Roomba vacuum cleaner, who's called Scout, is very sweet. Tell us how she got her name, because she, in fact, is known as, R and then a series of letters. So she renames herself.
1: So this is the very opening scene of the novel, is that little Roomba vacuum cleaner. At this point, she's just a serial number. She's the most advanced appliance, by the way. She's new, and so she has sort of the highest level of cognition, I guess I could say. She's upstairs cleaning the bedroom. The elderly couple, Harold and Edie is sick now. She, in fact, is dying. So Harold comes into the room to read to her. And what he's reading is the famous novel, To Kill a Mockingbird. And if you remember that novel, there's a little girl, she's actually the main character, called Scout. And she's 8 or 9 years old, but she's brilliant and she's smart and she watches her father. And it's all about justice and doing the right thing. Well, Scout is hiding in the closet now and she hears all this. And that's what she wants to do. And she decides she is going to be called Scout.
0: And without too many spoilers, she ends up becoming Scout, in fact, doesn't she? She is intelligent already in many different senses of that word. And she is a brave little sentient, whatever she is. But then Edie dies, and what is a well-oiled household changes. And what do the machines start to realize is coming?
1: Well, this is where it gets ominous, because I have pictured this future where there is artificial intelligence pretty much everywhere, and it's called the grid. And it sort of runs the city, and, it's done good things. It's solved climate change. It's done this and that. But it's efficient to the point of being unfeeling. And when Edie dies, this is still not too much of a spoiler, I hope, but when Edie dies, then Harold is left alone in the house, and the great grid decides you can't have one person in this great big house, so he's going to be evicted from the house. This is where the story really starts, because the other appliances, little Roomba and refrigerator and auto out in the garage and a clock up in the wall, they decide they've got to save the house for old Harold.
0: It's a very clever way you've done this, and I'd love to know how you found your way to it, because it is about some troubling aspects of our near future, but you've done it through this very sweet voice that actually has so many good human characteristics that it it becomes a lovely tale, a thoughtful tale, and not dystopian. Was that a tricky balance to strike?
1: It was, for sure, it was tricky, but it is what I set out to do because, heaven knows there's a lot of dystopian novels out there. And I wanted to do something that, would have all these themes, but still be kind of charming. And, I talked before about this little thing called the Brave Little Toaster. But infused through the novel, Harold is a book collector, first edition books. So he has books like the Narnia series and Alice's Adventures in Wonderland.

0: Land and The Hobbit. And these are the books that I loved when I was a kid. So I wanted to sort of infuse this novel with this kind of childlike innocence, which I guess the Roomba, little scout, that's what she is. That's what she has.
1: Glenn, this sounds, you know, like you had a very clear idea of what you were doing. But when you were writing, the process can often be messy. I don't know if you are someone who's, you know, very well organized at the start. But how did it go in terms of what you started with and what you ended up with?
0: I can say to the writers out there that, I winged it a lot of the time, but I had the ending in mind, which I obviously can't say because that'd be the big spoiler. But I had the ending in mind and some of the characters. And really, I mean, this is my fifth book, but this one was the easiest one to write. You know, you hear authors say that the book wrote itself. It wasn't quite that easy, but it did come fairly quickly. I mean, the other characters are Refrigerator, and he's a bit dumb, and he just thinks really in terms of temperature, and there's Clock, and he's old, and he's very precise. So the appliances themselves sort of gave me the sense of their character.
1: I'm trying to imagine you writing this novel, and what I'm seeing is you wandering around your house looking at all the appliances. Was there a certain amount of that involved?
0: Afterwards, I bought myself a little Roomba because I thought, well, I better understand how this thing works. And since then, we've made some like fun little social media videos with my own Roomba.
1: I did see
0: and
1: one.
0: She does say a few words. Yeah, did you see one?
1: I saw one where you had her auditioning for the role of Scout for the movie. That was very funny. I'm interested too. I mean, you have another little character in there who's also sweet and determined and very hopeful, and that's young Adrian, who's a neighbour who lives up the way.
0: Yeah.
1: He and his mum are not in the best of positions, and they're vulnerable in this society because they're refugees, aren't they? They're not citizens, which puts them sort
0: of
1: things.
0: I wasn't really blatant about it, but yeah, they're basically what we would call undocumented immigrants. And so, you know, in this near future, pretty much everybody has a guaranteed basic income, but they do not. And I'll tell you a little bit about Adrian. Is he's the young boy, and Edie has been giving him piano lessons. And so after Edie dies, Adrian doesn't quite understand all that. And he keeps going to the house to practice the piano because he doesn't have a piano at his house. They live in a basement suite. And then some funny stuff happens, like Scout gets a little crush on him, I'd say. And I really wanted to, I mean, you got to balance these little mechanical creatures with some real humans. And I think Adrian brings some real humanity. And plus just playing the piano, the nature of music and how human it is. So I wanted to have that balance in there.
1: I thought he was a beautiful character, as was Kate, Harold and Edie's daughter, who's a bit of a renegade,
0: right?
1: And who comes in later. I just wanted to tell listeners who might have just joined us and heard us talking about sentient robot vacuum cleaners and fridges and clocks who talk. We're talking about a very beautiful novel called The Infinite Sadness of Small Appliances. And as you can hear, it's got a lot of humour in it, but it's very thoughtful as well. It's by Glenn Dixon, a Canadian author who is with us on the line. I love the name, The Infinite Sadness of Small Appliances. How did that come to you?
0: You know what? That I get this question all the time. That one, it just came to me. I was not at my computer. I was walking on a path along the river where I live, and it just popped into my mind. The only thing I can say is maybe it's that thing, like, you know, the 10,000 hours. You spend 10,000 hours working on your novels and your career, and it's maybe best when you get away from it and your mind is on other things. And honestly, it just popped into my head. I think what I like about it is sort of it's kind of paradoxical that infinite sadness is as emotional as you can get. And then small appliances. So I think everybody's kind of takes a little startled step back from that title and go, wait, what?
1: It was absolutely the title that got me in. I was in a bookshop.

0: stopped browsing my favourite place in the world. And I thought, what on earth? And then picked it up. And once I knew I was reading the voice of a robot vacuum cleaner on the first page, I was in and I couldn't let it go. I have spoken to a number of people who've read this book and loved it. I'm interested in the reactions it's drawn around the world, not just as a novel, but something that's, you know, really relatable in terms of the worries that a lot of us might have about AI and the future, but we don't necessarily want to read deep, dark dystopian novels.
1: Right. Well, you know, it's whether we like it or not, I think it's coming, this profound technological change. One thing I think about this is there's a silver lining, and the silver lining is we're talking a lot about this, about data centers and the cost of jobs and all these things. I've read articles where when social media arose, 2007, 2008, I think Facebook sprang out of nowhere, we didn't really know what was going to happen, and we didn't put any kind of guardrails or anything on it. At least with AI, we're talking about it, and I think there's a sense that let's just slow down and make sure we know what we're doing here.
0: That's a really good point, because earlier this week we did an interview with a green group that has proposed a moratorium on planning approvals for data centres. And there are many, many in the works, as well as many that have already sprung up around Australia. But as I understand it, there's no coordinated framing plan work. So it was exactly this thing about this is going super fast. Let's just pause here and see if we can get a bead on it and what we think.
1: That's right. We have to figure this out. Another thing I would say, because, I mean, I'm not an expert, I'm just a novelist, but because I knew I would get questions like this, I've read a lot of articles, and the expert, Sam Altman, is the guy at OpenAI, or another guy is Jeffrey Hinton, who's called the godfather of AI. These guys will tell you that we're not even there yet. They're talking about a super intelligence in 5 to 10 to 20 years that really will be smarter than us. So, yeah, we'd best be prepared.
0: Well, we're so glad you wrote the book and have talked to us about it today. Thank you very much, Glenn.
1: Oh, you are more than welcome.
0: So that was Glenn Dixon talking about his novel, The Infinite Sadness of Small Appliances. And I can tell you the good news. There is an offer to turn it into a film. I had a text from David from Coogee saying this would make a wonderful Pixar movie. And when I actually spoke to him off air about that, and he said, oh, you know, I hope it would be a Pixar movie. So you got it in one. And he's written the sequel, which he has just sent to his agent. So you can tell I'm a bit of a fangirl. If you're like me, after reading this, you will definitely want more. Talking about proposals, there was one on the top of the Empire State Building, like really on the top. And I asked you, where were you proposed to or did the proposal? And Freo Cookster said, I proposed to the now Mrs. Freo Cookster in a gondola on the Yarra River in Melbourne, where we were living. It was a complete surprise to her. She thought we were rushing to catch the Williamstown ferry. Love it, Freo Cookster. Thanks so much.

0: Love that song, Goitja, somebody that I used to know. And coming up after, somebody asked, is the book The Infinite Sadness of Small Appliances suitable for kids? No, it's really it's an adult's book. But he did mention in there a book about a toaster, which I'll try and get the name of that one for you because that would be suitable for kids. After 5 o'clock, you're going to meet the man who helped turn around the youth justice system in New York. He's here with a number of other visiting experts. And a little later, you're going to be wanting to hear this one, the winner of WA's Best Steak Sandwich. I'm sure that was enormously competitive. I'm very interested to find out where it is.
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4: Good afternoon, Jonathan Hopper with ABC News. Three more people have been arrested today during a trial of facial recognition technology in Perth. Figures released revealed 18 people were arrested in the first week of the operation that scanned the faces of 131,000 people. In Mirrabooka today, Police Minister Rhys Whitby said privacy was paramount.
5: If you haven't committed a crime, if you're not wanted by a court, if you're not a sex offender, there's not any interest in you. You don't appear on the screen. You appear as a blur or a pixelated image.
4: State government plans to make 50,000 more properties eligible for subdivision in Perth have been labelled the least satisfactory form of density. Lots in areas zoned as R20 would be allowed 2 dwellings per 700 square metres, down from 900 square metres. Greens leader Brad Pettit says it'll lead to fewer trees and a hotter city.
6: This zoning delivers more single houses in backyards with long driveways and without canopy cover. And that is a risk for the livability of our city, for actually having a cool, livable, climate-friendly city going forward.
4: The Prime Minister has called on the opposition leader to instruct coalition senators to push through Labor's proposed strengthening of the social media ban for under-16s. This week, the government introduced legislation to double the maximum penalty for tech companies in breach of the laws and bolster the eSafety Commissioner's powers. But last night, the coalition teamed up with the Greens in the Senate to send Labor's bill to an 8-week inquiry. Mr. Albanese says the inquiry will allow social media companies to resist the proposed changes.
7: The Leader of the Opposition can instruct his people, or some of them might stick to it, over in the Senate to vote for this legislation today before Parliament arises. Because if not, there are real-world consequences of this.
4: Police have arrested a man for his alleged role in Melbourne's so-called alcohol wars. Ethan Seidemann reports.
8: Police set up a special operation in April to investigate a spate of arson attacks on Melbourne hospitality venues. They believe teenagers have been hired through encrypted messaging apps to carry out attacks on behalf of unknown criminal groups. Police have been investigating a username they believe has been used to hire some of the teenagers. It's led to the arrest of a 19-year-old man from Cranbourne. He was allegedly found with 4 mobile phones, a baton, and 4 bank cards not in his name. He's due to face court next month. More than 50 people have been arrested since April, but police still don't have a clear motive for the attacks.
4: Russia has launched a large-scale attack on Ukraine's capital overnight that's killed at least 13 people and injured scores as loud explosions shook Kyiv for hours. Tuiong Fitzpatrick reports.
9: The attack with ballistic and cruise missiles and drones damaged buildings and civilian infrastructure across the city. Russia says it's in retaliation for recent attacks on its civil infrastructure. People crowded into underground stations carrying children, belongings, tents and pets as air raid alerts were issued for most of Ukraine's territory overnight, in Russia's worst attack on the country since mid-June. Ukrainian President Volodymyr Zelensky had earlier warned of a possible overnight attack and said he was cutting short his visit to Dublin.
4: US President Donald Trump has taken his maiden voyage on the brand new Air Force One. Gifted by Qatar, the retrofitted Boeing 747-800 is worth about $580 million. The refurbished jet is painted in the president's preferred colour scheme, a navy blue belly with red and gold stripes. Mr. Trump says he is proud of the luxurious plane, which will be used until Boeing delivers two long-delayed replacement aircraft for presidential use. In the AFL, West Coast Eagles have dropped midfielder Elijah Hewitt to make way for the debut of South Australian Oliver Franco in their clash with Adelaide at Perth Stadium on Friday night. It was one of three changes for the Eagles, with Jack Williams back in the side and Tim Kelly returning from a hamstring problem. Fremantle, meanwhile, will head into their clash with Greater Western Sydney on Saturday with an unchanged lineup from the side that comfortably defeated Gold Coast on Sunday. WA's weather for tomorrow: chance of a shower along the south coast, northern central west, eastern great southern, southeast central wheat belt, southern Gascoyne, Goldfields, Eucla and southern south interior. In Perth, a partly cloudy Friday with a forecast maximum of 18 degrees.
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0: So glad you could join us today, wherever you might be in the state. When you look up in the night sky, what are you seeing? Beside the moon and the stars, some satellites maybe? Do you ever think about space junk? I haven't really much thought about it until today, when I learnt that there's like something like 13,000 tonnes of it floating around up there. Not just floating, but colliding and having all sorts of effects. We're going to be talking to someone who is part of a group responsible for space safety and sustainability, and she's going to be talking to us about what's up there, what it's doing, and what we should be thinking about it. We're also speaking about youth justice, because WA has been at the crossroads for some time, and we'll listen to a visiting overseas corrections commissioner who was at the front line of turning around a really similar situation to WA in his state of New York.
1: 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Traffic.
0: And we're talking again to Soph from Main Roads. Thanks, Soph. What picture can you paint for us of the roads at the moment?
12: Hi, Gerry. A couple of crashes to be aware of. There's one on Great Eastern Highway westbound at Brockman Road in Midland. Multiple lanes are blocked there. Emergency and towing services are on site, so please allow for a safe merge. There's also a crash Mitchell Freeway northbound exit to Charles Street in Perth CBD. The right lane has been closed by incident response. Emergency and towing services are also on site there. Traffic is heavy on approach, so please drive with caution as motorists are outside of their vehicles. Also, just a reminder of that AFL game on tomorrow night, West Coast versus Adelaide Crows. That begins at 6:10 and gates open at 4:30. Please allow for extra travel time as heading in coincides with afternoon peak and delays are expected. Please drive safely. That's the latest from Main Roads.
0: Thanks very much, Soph. You know, I've been asking you where you got engaged, and that's off the back of that story about a couple who were arrested after free climbing the Empire State Building to stage their proposal. We've had a couple of great stories. One, the proposal was on top of a glacier in Antarctica. Another was in a gondola on the Yarra. And now we're talking with John in South Yundarup about his. Hi, John.
13: Yes. Hello, Geraldine. Right off the start, I'd just like to say you're now aware, of course, that there is no such thing as retirement.
0: No, not in my case.
13: Something always comes up to keep you occupied. And, of course, your perfect job is being on radio.
0: Thank you, John. And so take me back to where this engagement happened and what year it was, John.
13: It was 2001, top of the Eiffel Tower at night, about 9 o'clock at night, looking down at Paris under lights beside the Seine.
0: How beautiful. And was it planned?
13: Not really. I planned it, but I think Phyllis had an idea it was going to happen. So.
0: And how did it go?
13: Oh, good. Yes, you're very, very happy. And we're still together.
0: That's beautiful. Were you at the foot of the Eiffel Tower, or were you up the Eiffel Tower?
13: Up the top. Had to be up the top.
0: Oh, yes, up the top of the Eiffel Tower. With that view.
13: Yes.
0: And you've lasted all these years. So
13: yes.
0: 25 years later, hey?
13: That's right.
0: That's beautiful. Thank you very much for telling us about that. Love to know where you got engaged to. 1300
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11: Everything Perth. Everything Perth.
0: If I say the words to you, youth justice and WA, I'm pretty sure what might pop up are a whole lot of negative images and headlines. Detainees in rooftop protests, youth moved into a new unit at an adult prison, high rates of Indigenous young people in custody, deaths as well. In general, a picture of a pretty wicked problem. So today, we're about to talk with someone who was tasked with turning around a very similar situation and did it. Vincent Schiraldi is a former New York City Corrections Commissioner, and he oversaw an 82% reduction in youth incarceration over 20 years. And he's in Perth, along with fellow experts with similar track records in Spain and Hawaii. They've just visited Banksia Hill Detention Centre and met community leaders, although not the WA government, who apparently declined an invitation. They're here to talk real-world examples of progress and the path towards it. Vincent, thank you for joining us today.
14: Thank you for having me on, Geraldine.
0: Would you paint me a picture of the youth justice situation you inherited when you took on the correction commissioner role in New York?
14: Yeah, there had been a death in custody similar to what had happened in Western Australia. Conditions were really bad. The Justice Department did an investigation and actually sued the state correction system, and the state itself did an inquiry that had, you know, scathing results of abuse and harm to young people.
0: So what did you pinpoint on early in your tenure as the key issues?
14: Well, I worked for Mayor Bloomberg back then, so I just want to mention that, because he was kind of a tough on crime mayor. He wasn't a softie. He wasn't leading with human rights. He was a businessman, and if it didn't make sense to him, he wanted to change it, which is the way he felt about youth justice. It cost an enormous amount of money, and the outcomes were very high rates of reoffending. And when we took a look at the young people in custody, many of them didn't need to be there. Some of them did. And for them, you know, you need to improve conditions and make sure that there still is a secure environment for them. But a lot of them could have been managed better in the community, better in terms of their lives, but also better in terms of everyone else's, because the outcomes in terms of public safety were better if you could rehabilitate them than if you were just locking them up.
0: So what did that suggest sort of as a problem a bit, you know, back down the line? Was it that people were too ready to apprehend young people and charge them?
14: Yeah, I think more than apprehending, was too ready to incarcerate them. Instead of, you know, think about a bicycle, riding a bicycle, right? There are many gears on the bicycle. You wouldn't want a bicycle with just one gear. And so that's really what we had. We had one gear. It was just incarceration. And what the mayor said to us is, look at other options. Look at options for low-risk kids or kids who had committed less serious crimes. So we're not just putting everyone in custody. If you look at Banksia Hills and what's happened, and I'm not blaming it on the administrators there, I'm actually saying it's the sort of members of parliament that need to get involved here, because you have a lot of kids in there for 6 days, 9 days, 3 weeks on remand, relatively minor charges. You bring them in, all they do is learn worse behaviors, they come out more likely to reoffend, and then they go home with generally no services. And that's costing you $1 million per child per year. And Western Australia is getting ready to build a $150 million 30-bed facility to add capacity no sort of look at what best practices would be and whether the kids are risky enough to need to be there.
0: So tell me about how you went about changing the system and what the options were to, you know, so that they weren't automatically shoved into custody.
14: Right. So Mayor Bloomberg reached out to Governor Cuomo, who was the governor of the state of New York. Mayor Bloomberg was the mayor of New York City. Talked to him and said, look, we want to take a lot of these kids out of state custody, bring them back to New York City, and put them into community programs. But in order to do that, you have to shift the money from incarceration to the community. You have to give it to the city, and we'll use it for community programs. The governor agreed. And what we started to do then, the mayor said to us, I want you, that was me, I was the probation commissioner and the head of Child Protective Services, to chair a commission. We'll put judges, prosecutors, police, defense attorneys, community groups, health, education, all on that. Plan the system you want. And then over a 15-month period, we gradually started taking kids out of state custody, putting them into, many went into community programs, some went into secure facilities, and reported the data back to the mayor. There was a 53% decline in juvenile arrests after we enacted that, so close to home initiative. So the mayor was, needless to say, very happy with that.
0: Tell me about staffing these community programs and also the more secure facilities. Was there a change there too?
14: Yeah, what we did was we prepared the community. You know, we knew this was coming, you know, a year and a half in advance almost. So we started to prepare the community. We started to talk to nonprofit organizations who would run the community programs, the residential facilities, and the non-residential. The residential ones would be small. They would be 6, 8, 10 beds. Don't think of an institution. Think of a house. Some of them were locked. Some of them were what we call staff secure. And instead of 500, we had about 120 kids in those. That's because we created a whole level of wraparound services, a whole range that the judges and prosecutors and police had agreed to that the kids could go to in lieu of that. So instead of, think about it, if a doctor said, you know, if you went to a doctor and you had a headache and they said, I have two choices, an aspirin or a lobotomy. That's kind of what we had. It was either total prison or very often unfettered release. So we sort of filled in the range in between that. So now we have people seeing young people every day, helping them stay in school, helping them get jobs, helping them go to their therapy, and, you know, supervising them, holding them accountable too. If they had to pay back, you know, debt because they stole something, they would do that. They had to write apology letters. So individualized plans. But you could do that because we had so much money tied up in the institutions. Once we freed that up, we were really able to staff the community programs much more rigorously.
0: If you just joined us on 102.5, you're listening to Vincent Schiraldi, who's the former New York City Correction Commissioner, who oversaw an 85% reduction in youth incarceration. He's here in Western Australia. He's visited Banksia Hill Detention Centre, along with his peers who come from Spain and Hawaii. I'm really interested in how the young people responded.
14: Oh, I mean, you know, there was a range of responses. I mean, the facilities that they were going to previously were all far away from their homes, in, you know, mostly Black and Latino kids in mostly white rural communities. Their parents often didn't have cars and didn't see them for the 6 or 9 months that they were in these upstate facilities. So they really liked it being home. The graduation rates from school soared, because they were now in the same schools they had come from. So it was easy for their records to go from one school to the other. So 91% of the kids passed all of their grades, which was phenomenal for this group of kids. And then they went home, and 75% of them went back home to their parents. The rest went to guardians or foster care. And they were still involved in programming after they were released, which makes a big difference. It's important what you do when they're in custody, but it's also important that the lessons you learn in custody follow the kids home to their home communities.
0: I'm really interested in public opinion and the sort of opinions of people who've been working in this area in the old system for some time. But just before I get to that, I want to read you a text. And it says, the children in detention in WA are there as a last resort. We don't easily detain children. It has to be severe and violent for a child to be detained. Yes, we must invent in prevention and in these children and rehabilitation, but it's wrong to suggest that we detain as a first choice. It's a last choice. I know you're not from here, but how does that strike you? And did you have similar opinions kind of coming over when you were trying to really, you know, institute this whole-scale change?
14: Yeah, we absolutely had those kinds of opinions. It's really interesting when you get people in a room and pull the data. If what that person wrote is true, you shouldn't release any of the kids. If it's truly a last resort and you've exhausted other efforts, then my guess is you've got the exact right number of kids. Most of the places I've looked at, and I've looked at way more than New York City, this has been a national phenomena in the United States, the number of young people locked up in the United States dropped by 75% since the year 2000, and that was accompanied with a 78% decline in youth crime. 20 years ago, everybody thought what that person wrote. They thought, nobody's in there that doesn't belong there. It's always a last resort. When we got in there and really took a look at it and said, does this kid need to be detained? Does that kid need to be detained? If we had rigorous evidence-based programs for them, often the answer was no. Sometimes it was yes, and then you have places like Banksia Hills, which is, by the way, improved dramatically over the last 2 years, from what I understand. You still have places like that. I'm not saying there should be no secure confinement, but I think when you really take a rigorous look and you have the kinds of programs that make your decision makers feel comfortable, many fewer kids need to be detained.
0: Vincent, and this has continued on, hasn't it? Like it's you've shown it's been sustainable over a couple of decades.
14: 25 years, yeah. It's been a 78% decline in juvenile crime over the last 25 years. And it's every state in the country has had double-digit declines. I'm talking Texas has closed 5 youth prisons. Kentucky, Missouri, Louisiana, very red Republican states. Have basically started to say, let's have better, frankly, less expensive programs for kids at home and see whether some of the young people we have in custody don't need to be there. That's all I think needs to happen here. If your leaders could put their experts, don't have to listen to me, bring your judges, bring your police, bring your juvenile correctional administrators into a room, show them the data and see what they think. I've been talking to them behind closed doors, and they kind of agree with me. So I think I know how that would come out. I think your leader should see how that comes out.
0: Vincent, this is such a rich conversation. I wish I had more time with you, but thank you for bringing your thoughts, your expertise here to WA. And, you know, we'd love to continue this another time. Vincent Schiraldi, who's the former New York City Correction Commissioner who oversaw that 85% reduction in youth incarceration. Space Junk, coming up next.
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15: The Dockers continue their march towards September. Next up, a date with the Giants in Canberra on Saturday afternoon. 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
0: Have you ever paid any attention to space junk? Because our next guest is here to tell us not only what it is, but why we need to think about it. Apparently there's at least 13,000 tons and it can affect us in a whole lot of ways. Alice Gorman is Associate Professor in Archaeology and Space Studies at Flinders University. Welcome to Drive, Alice. Thank you very much for joining us.
16: No worries.
0: In your, you know, we look up into space with our untrained eyes and it looks serene and vast and unsullied, but we're only seeing the tiniest amount of what's out there. Can you lift the veil and tell us about what is space junk?
16: So space junk is any bit of human-made stuff in Earth orbit that doesn't have a purpose. So there's a whole bunch of satellites that we use for timing, navigation, Earth observation, telecommunications, but anything that doesn't work, fragments of stuff that have been broken off a satellite by collision with other things, stuff that's discarded during a mission, old fuel, old rocket bodies, a whole bunch of stuff, this is the junk, and it's currently estimated that there's about 13,000 tons of it out there, or 36,000 fragments bigger than 10 centimetres. And if you go smaller than that size, then millions and millions and millions. So that's quite a bit of stuff.
0: That sounds very congested. Where is it in space geography? What's it doing?
16: So the densest region is what's called low Earth orbit, and that ranges from about 400 kilometres up to about 2,000 kilometres above the surface of Earth. So this is where all of the Starlink satellites are, a lot of Earth observation, you know, weather satellites, all this kind of stuff. Then there's quite a dense for space ring at about 35,000 kilometres above Earth, and that's where telecommunications satellites are mostly located, the old-fashioned kind, not the sort of modern mega constellation kind. Then you have equatorial orbit, you have polar orbit, you have elliptical orbits that come close to Earth on one side and swing out really high on another side. And some of these intersect, that kind of like traffic junctions without traffic lights, like where polar and equatorial orbits cross over each other, and they get very congested as well.
0: So what about collisions, if you've got that many things happening all at once?
16: It sounds congested, but I probably should add that things are also quite widely separated. So there's a lot of space between things. But like if you're looking at the tiny, tiny little particles, they're hitting other spacecraft all the time, like all the time. As you go up in size, the collision frequency gets lower and lower until if you're looking at two satellites actually colliding with each other, which would be pretty catastrophic, that rarely happens. So what the big danger is those sort of middle-sized bits which hit each other very regularly, and then they create other smaller bits and they hit other bits. And so it's not something we'd see happening in real time, but it's happening out there.
0: How dangerous is it for space flight and the International Space Station?
16: Well, probably the International Space Station has to move out of the way of a piece of space junk about once a year. And so if, you know, as space tourism grows and more people are going to and from the moon, this is going to start to become a consideration. But the real risks aren't to humans up there. The real risks are to the operating satellites that we're relying on for, you know, to get the news, to use the internet, to
0: It sounds like it could be a game of dominoes. So tell us about the options to deal with this.
16: Well, what used to happen in the past is you'd wait for a spacecraft to fall into the Earth's atmosphere and burn up. Problem solved. This isn't such a great option anymore because that burning up produces particles that can destroy ozone, not a situation we want to be in. So our options are basically keep on tipping things into the atmosphere, move things out of the way, very expensive, a lot of fuel, and you have to put them up pretty high, find ways to recycle them or refuel them, or remove them from their current orbit. So that's a whole lot of new technology. A lot of people are working on it, but hasn't really

0: they been successfully tested yet.
1: So I understand that Elon Musk is wanting to launch another 1 million satellites to add to the 15,000 that are currently in space. Are there any guardrails around that? Any rules? Like, how do we manage space and cooperation with players who are coming from every which way?
0: It's really becoming the big question. So we have, in the last 5 years, more satellites have been launched than in the entirety of space history before then. And there's not a lot of road rules, I guess. Like everybody agrees we shouldn't pollute space. Everybody agrees collision is bad. But when you've got that many spacecraft, what do you do? And at the moment, all these spacecraft are being launched and operating without any international cooperation, saying, you know, maybe you shouldn't do that. So this is what we're really looking for at the moment, a solution that involves, I guess, saying, well, we have to actually stop this now because we're looking at a situation that might get out of control and ruin space for everybody.
1: We have so little time left, but I know that you are very citizen focused and you think people can actually make a difference in this department.
0: I really think the public has a role to play in calling politicians to account, insisting that we have good policies that involve maybe not giving Elon Musk every license that he wants to operate every time. We could do that. So I think people need to be asking politicians to be accountable for Australian contributions to pollution in space.
1: Alice Gorman, it is fascinating what you do. Thank you so much for this this talk, which is really, it's the tip of the iceberg, I know, but we'll hope to come back to you sometime. Alice Gorman is Associate Professor in Archaeology and Space Study at Flinders University. Now, if you're listening to 102.5, you've got a couple of choices here. You can go off to the game between Brisbane and Sydney. Corbin Middlemass and Matt Clinch will be on the call. But if footy is not for you, don't fear. 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

0: Pamela Medlin has just run into the studio because it's obviously a very busy news day, right?
1: It's not that busy today. But I made it by the skin of my teeth.
0: You did. No, you did. You're a good runner.
1: Right into the seat.
0: You know, I don't think they tell presenters that you've got to be a good runner, because I reckon we should have a time trials. I was always, you know, I'm not so fast now, but I used to be an extremely good runner, because, you know, you're thinking, oh my God, I've got to do that cross. I've got, 10 seconds.
1: I need to be there. This is why I wear comfortable shoes. You see, I can't be running around in heels all the time.
0: No, you can't be.
1: But don't tell anyone that.
0: No. Well, we don't see the shoes. Do we? No, we don't see the bottom half. Goodness. Oh, we'll know some now. Know you that see, now that you stand up.
1: Also, and almost to my knees. Yeah, but that means I can still wear.
0: You could be wearing wellies underneath.
1: I could, and possibly have.
0: Oh, interesting. I'd like to see that. Okay, what's making news tonight?
1: We're going to actually show you what those new housing density laws that you've been talking about this afternoon could make our suburbs look like, and what areas that rezoning will actually affect. We'll ask the international youth justice reform experts what their thoughts were on the Banksia Hill Detention Centre and the way that WA deals with young offenders and how that compares with other parts of the world.
0: We just had Vincent Schiraldi on, and it was fascinating, and I'm just going to go to a couple of texts about that conversation after. I wish we'd had more time, so I really want to tune in to hear what they
1: really
0: say to you.
1: Really interesting stuff.
0: Yep.
1: And so different to how different cities are doing it around the world. It's incredible. Jane Norman's going to take us through how the day played out in Canberra with those plans to restrict gambling ads. We'll get a little peek at the glamour of Parliament's midwinter book.
0: Oh, I saw Anne Ali with Patricia Karvelas, and Anne Ali was wearing the most stunning dress that she had made herself.
1: Wow. Ooh, she's a lady of many talents.
0: She certainly is.
1: Incredible. Good on her. Now I'm going to have to go back and scroll through that.
0: You are.
1: To see what she was wearing. And for our Don't Try This at Home segment, a couple has scaled the Empire State Building's antenna

0: You can see tonight they unfurled a banner at the top. They apparently got engaged while they were up there, and their banner read, "When the power of love beats the love of power, the world knows peace." And I'll leave you with that nugget
1: And
0: of
1: then
0: wisdom.
1: they got arrested.
0: And then they got arrested when they got down.
1: So that was memorable in all ways.
0: All the ways.
1: Yeah,
0: I'm
1: it
0: not sure
1: really.
0: I would do that. Oh, I probably wouldn't even say yes by the time I got to the top of that, to be honest. I'd just be
1: Really?
0: like, no, just get me down now. I'm done. I'm done.
1: We asked people to text in their engagement stories, and we had one on a glacier in Antarctica. We had one on a gondola in the Yarra, and we had one at the top of the Eiffel Tower, but not on the outside, on the
0: Inside
1: inside.
0: in the normal
1: Yeah,
0: section.
1: yeah, yeah, yeah.
0: Yeah.
1: So I thought that was pretty good. And there's still time to go. So if you'd like to text us in or call us
0: My
1: about
0: husband
1: that.
0: certainly wouldn't have done it anywhere near heights, I can
1: No,
0: tell
1: he's
0: you
1: not
0: that
1: a height
0: much.
1: person.
0: No,
1: So
0: not at
1: where
0: all.
1: can I ask where it was?
0: I will say Bath, but not in the Bath. We're talking Bath, England.
1: Oh,
0: People
1: how
0: often get that
1: lovely.
0: confused. The home of Jane Austen
1: Yes.
0: writing.
1: Very
0: And
1: good choice.
0: yeah, quite a good choice. He likes a bit of Austen as
1: Was there
0: well.
1: sort of cucumber sandwiches and tea or?
0: No, we actually got lost.
1: Of course you did.
0: And he saw this beautiful tree, and it was just like raining petals down on us. And there was like a little
1: Oh.
0: water feature there. And then we went back many years later after we'd, been married for quite some time and got lost again because we got stuck on the wrong side of the river and we couldn't find our way back. And we found the place again just by pure
1: Oh,
0: accident. We thought we'd never, ever see it again.
1: that is really romantic.
0: Oh.
1: I like that you chose someone romantic.
0: Yeah, he's very,
1: He's a good
0: very
1: one.
0: lovely.
1: He's a
0: He's a
1: keeper.
0: keeper. It's been a while now and we're doing okay.
1: I'm very pleased to hear that. So do give us more of your fabulous engagement stories and where they happened. At 25 minutes to six, and we'll just get our last traffic update.
2: 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Traffic.
1: So, thank you for your duty this afternoon. We're going to let you go after this one, and I'm hoping it's good news.
3: Not a problem at all, Geraldine. Look, it's mixed news. We are clear of the crashes, but the breakdown is now there. East Parade northbound on Graham Farmer Freeway overpass. That's in East Perth. The left lane is blocked and traffic seems to be flowing a little bit slowly through there, but please allow for a safe merge. Now, looking to the freeways, the northbound run is slow. Anchortel Road, South Terrace to Hay Street,

0: blocked, and traffic seems to be flowing a little bit slowly through there, but please allow for a safe merge. Now, looking to the freeways, the northbound run is slow. Anchortel Road, South Terrace to Hay Street, Hutton Street to Reed Highway, and then again at Shenton Avenue. On the southbound run, busy Hay Street to Mill Point Road, Manning Road, and then again at Russell Road. Please drive safely. That's the latest from Main Roads.
1: Thanks very much, Soph. Just to your texts, we were talking about space junk, and Gav asked, why can't they use a vacuum-style spacecraft that would suck up these objects and burn them within that spacecraft? That's a very interesting thought, Gav. I'm afraid that we've let our expert go, so I don't know. We also were talking to Vincent Schiraldi, who was the former Commissioner of Corrections in New York and oversaw this 82% reduction in incarceration, which has continued to sustain those kind of figures over 25 years. There were a few different reactions to that, and one person was definitely not a fan and said it wouldn't work here. And then I had this text from Shannon from Rockingham, who said, hi, Geraldine, regarding that last text message you just read, you've only got to look at the Northern Territory's legislation around youth incarceration to prove that statement is completely incorrect and not based on fact whatsoever. So Helen says, I couldn't disagree more with that texter. Re-locked up kids as last resort. So many of them have FASD, or fetal alcohol spectrum disorder, which is a health issue, not a crime issue. This approach sounds sensible and cost-effective. And Richard says, hi, any chance of getting Vincent to stay in WA? I can hear him loud and clear. Shame that our Premier can't. And as I said earlier, the WA government declined the invitation to meet with Vincent. And the two other experts who've been visiting, the two others were from Hawaii and Spain, and they had overseen similar reductions in incarceration, which is just fantastic to hear about best practice. We are certainly switching subjects, I have to tell you. Don't give you whiplash, but we're talking about the best steak sandwich in WA.

0: That's John Paul Young, Pasadena. We're talking about steak sandwiches now, steak sangers, and Sandy says, oh no, Jerry, I'm hungry. I'm with you, Sandy. I am now just hanging out for a steak sanger. I'm wondering when was the last time you ordered one from the pub? And we're not talking palmies here. We're talking about a delicious, mouth-watering steak sandwich. The 2026 Country WA winner has just been crowned at the Australian Hotels Association Steak Sandwich Competition. And this is only in its second year of establishment. The Exchange Hotel Pinjarra has taken out the top prize. And David Brown is the head chef. David Brown, congratulations and thank you for joining us.
1: Thank you so much. Thanks for having me.
0: Could you describe for our audience what your steak sanger involves?
1: So brioche from a nice little bakery called Oven Den down the road. Nice sliced brioche. A lot of people like a nice sliced bread. Bacon jam, we make our own.
0: Ooh.
1: Coffee and honey and lots of bacon, onion, caramelization. The lettuce, I'm using nice coral leaves, so it's like a soft lettuce. You don't get any bitter bits. It's very easy. It's like a soft version of Cos, I'd say. And then aioli, we make our own. Obviously, we have to use the pasteurized mayo now, but at least we use a nice quality base mayo and make it into aioli. Sorry. onions, we make our own. Beer batter from Swan Lager every day. Fresh batter, onions done, made to order.
0: Oh, battered onions. What, in beer? Yeah.
1: In beer battered onions, yeah.
0: Oh, like my goodness. Yeah.
1: And beetroot, sorry, as well.
0: Oh, beetroot. Huh.
1: Yes.
0: You've included beetroot. That is very cool.
1: Well, I've got to be as Aussie as possible.
0: So is it the combination of all of those things that just made this stand out above all other steak sandwiches?
1: I think it is. I think as well, mainly the steak, the Midway Farm Scotch fillet that we use is just beautiful.
0: Do you slice it very thinly?
1: We do. We do it at the moment just for the speed factor, and we do really do a lot of numbers, so I need to send them out as quick as possible.
0: I have to admit something that I'm sure you and other chefs will just, it'll curl your toes, but I like my steak burnt. I like it. I'm the one at the back of the barbecue, always the last in line, because I like to make sure that it is burnt. And I have asked for it that way and almost been kicked out of restaurants. What's your degree of, you know, cooking for the steak?
1: So we go for medium in the shop. And I have to say, 90% of Pinjarrians want well done. I would say,
0: oh, really?
1: You are not the anomaly.
0: I am not. Okay. Then I'm just going to have to make my way down there at some point. How long did it take you to perfect the recipe?
1: This has been an adaptation of the last three steak sangers that I've done, and the best parts of each one. So
0: you've learnt through a process of trial and error.
1: We've evolved, yeah.
0: And how did you feel on the day? Did you think you were in with a chance?
1: I did not think I was in at all. Like, the chefs that were there are amazing. If I can remember everyone's name, Adrian, the Frenchman, Bruggen, Lee Collins, Igor, they're all very top chefs, and they did really a great job on the day. And I think I just passed over, I think. I just made it.
0: David, it was a bit of a David and Goliath thing because, you know, the Exchange Hotel's only been going for 2 years, is that right?
1: Yeah, that's true.
0: That's really amazing. So how has it impacted business since?
1: I do so many steak sangers. I'd say it's about 90% of the menu at the moment. And we are keeping up, but it's hard. Yeah, everyone, all my team are doing really well and everyone's putting 100% in and focused on it, so...
0: That's wonderful. And where to from here? Forgive me for this, but the world's your steak sandwich, I guess.
1: Well, I can't wait for next year, to be honest with you. I wanna,
0: oh, really?
1: I want to try win with a lamb sanger next year.
0: I'm sorry, with a what sanger?
1: With a lamb sanger.
0: Oh, a lamb sanger. Is there such a thing?
1: Lamb sangers have never won on the competition, and I would like to beat that.
0: Good for you. So you're busy doing your secret lamb singing somewhere
1: thinking
0: in.
1: about it. I'm already planning.
0: David Brown, you're a wonder, and I really appreciate you making the time to talk to us tonight.
1: Oh, thank you so much. Thanks for having me.
0: That's David Brown, head chef at the Exchange Hotel in Pinjarra, which took out the best steak sandwich. And in just a moment, Simon Collins will be in. As you know, a man of exquisite tastes, he judged the best cocktail awards. So we're going to learn what makes a good cocktail in just a minute.
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0: Simon Collins, food reviewer, man about town. I am just incredibly hungry at this point.
4: Yeah, that lamb sago sounds good.
0: You reckon?
4: Yeah, well, that's good. Like Pinjarra's right in that kind of, it's not too far from like a lot of places that have really good lamb. And I mean, yeah, Brownie sounds like, the Exchange is great since it's reopened. It's there on the Murray River. It's the town's been screaming for that pub, and it's a beautiful place. And also, like, just yeah, I love that they, when they did the rebuild, they found a lot of Guinness bottles. So there's a wall of those, which are 100-year-old Guinness bottles.
0: Wow.
4: And yeah, lamb burger, love it. But yeah, he sounds like he's got his work cut out for him, because previous winners have said that you get a 400% increase on business on your steak sandwiches.
0: Is that right?
4: As a result of this award. It's serious business. That's why pubs do it.
0: You didn't judge this year's steak sandwich.
4: I've done it before.
0: But you have to, yeah. So tell me about that. What were you looking for?
4: Oh, deliciousness, like fangability of the steak. You don't want to bite into a steak sandwich and have the whole meat just fall out as you
0: like a torpedo.
4: So all you're left with is a salad sandwich, basically. Onion jam, some good flavour, some good sauce, bit of heat maybe, a smart choice of cheese, and the all-important bread for structural integrity.
0: So he was saying brioche.
4: Brioche, yeah, that could work. Turkish bread works better. Maybe like something that can hold the whole thing together.
0: Yep. I actually brought in some roast beef and some roast vegetables today. I just was grabbing things as I ran out of the house, and a really lovely roll. And God, that was delicious. But nothing like this steak sandwich. So my first question about you being judging the cocktail awards is, how do you get that job?
4: Well, a lot of practice. When you're, I guess, when that, you know, the naughty uncle gives you first sip of something heavy. Yeah, I don't know. I just got invited by the AHA. I've had some experience in bars around town, and it was fun. It was fun. It's serious fun. How it works is, it's at the AHA Expo at Crown, and there's four bars get made finalists, and their cocktails are, and they make them like right there and then. Like they get 10 minutes to make it while they're talking to you about it, explaining the ingredients, explaining the inspirato, like the inspiration. And yeah, it's good fun. And they got 10 minutes.
0: My nephew won one year, and
4: really?
0: He did a cocktail. Yeah. Andrew Bennett, and he did a cocktail in memory of his grandmother, my mother, which I thought was really beautiful.
4: Okay.
0: Yeah. I can't remember what was in it now.
4: Tough gig. If he didn't win, did he win? Hope he won.
0: He did. He won, and he went overseas somewhere to the next stage of the competition.
4: You got to have a story. That's part of it. And banter is so much part of what bartenders do, isn't it? It's like, you don't want, can I have this? Yes, sir. Bang, there it is. Goodbye.
0: So when you go into the judging of this, you've got a few categories, haven't you? But I want to know, and maybe take us through those categories individually, but what are you looking out for?
4: Well, first it's the story, and it's the talk about why they're using those ingredients, how they came up with this series of this flavour profile, and also the aesthetics of the drink. Like, it's not enough for it to be. It could be the most delicious cocktail, but if it's served you in a bucket, you're going to go, well,
0: Have you really ever had a cocktail
4: no,
0: in a bucket?
4: You know what I mean? But, but it's got to be in a nice glass with a nice. Yep. I mean, the garnish is kind of, superfluous,
0: there. When a cocktail is brought towards you, speaking from personal experience.
4: Absolutely.
0: If I'm delighted by it, it just adds to the experience. Yeah.
4: Yeah.
0: It looks fun and,
4: It was definitely one of these four cocktails that were in the finals on Tuesday, that wasn't Like, it wasn't a cocktail that I would necessarily order for me, but it was definitely a, I felt I had to give it my, it was my favourite of the cocktails based on taking myself out of it and looking at it objectively and going, what's the most beautiful cocktail? And it just was just beautifully presented. And it was actually, it's funny enough, from the Exchange Hotel.
0: Oh, really? Gee, they're kicking goals. So take us through those different categories.
4: Well, there's taste, obviously. There's the aesthetics. There's aesthetics and presentation. There is the story or the narrative. And just, yeah, this is the overall. And then overall kind of you're allowed to put in your own sort of subjectiveness.
0: Yeah, I mean, it's taste.
4: Subjectivity.
0: I would argue that taste has a lot of subjectivity to it. But there were particular types of cocktail that were being made, weren't there? So I think margarita was one.
4: Yeah, the first one was a margarita, an Outback margarita from the Cable Beach House in Broome. And the bartender, Eduardo Scarina, I hope I've said your name right, mate, he was inspired by a girl he met up there.
0: Of course he was.
4: And he used indigenous botanicals and a lot of spice in it. And before I tasted it, I said, we'll find out how spicy his girlfriend is. And quite spicy. And the one from the Exchange Hotel in Pinjarra was a Crimson Murray, which used red wine. They used a housemaid because there's a distillery in that venue. And so they used their own house gin, Shiraz gin and vodka. And that was really impressive. A beautiful-looking cocktail. Used egg whites to make a, like a fluffy foam, like an old-fashioned across the top. And that one was, like, well, at $21 a pop. You're in Pinjarra. That's...
0: Yeah, that's a lot of... That's a big...
4: Not to say you can't get great cocktails outside of the city, us, in a city, you know, lefty, you know, white people. But, you know, like, you can go to Pinjarra and get a fantastic cocktail for $21. Then coming back in, there was Lucky Chan's in Northbridge, which had a drink utilising a Don Julio, a Blanco tequila and a green mango soda, and that was like a tall one. That was quite a...
0: Green mango soda? Yeah. That sounds exotic.
4: It was kind of something that you might have with a spicy laksa or something, or a spicy noodle dish. And then the winner, do you want to move to the winner?
0: Yeah, let's do the drum roll.
4: Yeah, yeah. And so very effervescent bartender, Marina Vidal from the Sandbar in Scarborough Beach, who won the competition last year, made it back-to-back with her, back-to-back wins with her, Don Ruby, which was a lovely tequila-based cocktail using dry vermouth, rhubarb syrup, and lime juice and a dash of blood orange juice.
0: Oh, gosh, the combination.
4: In a tall, small coupe, which is, yeah, lovely, lovely.
0: And of all of those, what was your personal favourite?
4: Look, okay, two questions there. What would I order for myself? The Outback margarita, because I like spice.
0: Mm-hmm.
4: I thought the Crimson Murray was the most beautiful, but the Don Ruby was probably the most balanced and most nuanced and fun cocktail. But the incredible, you know, all of them were of a very high standard and yeah, lovely and fun. And the fact they made it in 10 minutes whilst talking about them in front of us was pretty good fun. And we had, yeah, it was a fun 1 hour of power.
0: I bet it was. Outside of this setting, are you actually a cocktail person?
4: Yeah, I love a martini.
0: Yep.
4: I've got a lot of, yeah, I think a martini is a great cocktail. And I'm not strict about how I want them. You know, it's kind of a horses for courses thing.
0: You're not a James Bond, you know, you don't issue any instructions.
4: Vodka martini shaken, you make the ice break up and melt in the shaker before you even get there. I don't know. He had a death wish and he didn't.
0: I personally think he's a bit of a psychopath, but anyway.
4: Well, yeah. Yeah, let's not take cocktail recommendations from James Bond. I love a Gibson martini, which is one that uses a cocktail onion on it. It's more of a clean and it depends what you're feeling like. It's like I said, horses for courses. If it's pre-dinner and your palate's clean, you want something that's crisp and clean and you know, because a lot of people kind of get the machismo rises up and they go, I want a dirty martini and I want, you know, 4,000 olives stuffed with, you know, and I want the brine poured into it. It's like, well, settle down. Just want a nice, clean, crisp cocktail, man.

0: Okay, I want to say one word to you. I'm going to probably gauge what you think from the look on your face, and that is the word is mocktail.
1: Mocktails. Well, it's 2026, and they're part of every good bar's menu, and that's what people want. That's what they want. Some bartenders don't like the term mocktail because it seems to cheapen the concept, because
0: Oh, interesting.
1: they're making a serious cocktail. They're using all the ingredients. The
0: Yeah.
1: only thing they're not using is alcohol.
0: So could you then would you order a cocktail without alcohol then?
1: Well,
0: Or just order it
1: you
0: by the
1: wouldn't order
0: name?
1: a cocktail without, you wouldn't remove the alcohol from an existing cocktail.
0: No,
1: You'd use a distilled product or a product
0: I think
1: with that.
0: I was saying to
1: Yeah.
0: you off here that I had been to a bar in Northbridge, and I'm not much of a drinker to be honest, but and so I wasn't drinking that night, but I had a cocktail that was a Southside made with some botanical. Oh my goodness, I do like gin, but I could not tell the difference, and it was just superb. I was really surprised.
1: So the flavours were there for you, and that's the important thing, isn't it?
0: And it wasn't too sweet because a lot of them I find I with the mocktails that they really load in the sugar and that's not something I
1: Yeah,
0: like.
1: that's the thing. Well, people that make serious mocktails, it's not about the booze and the, yeah, it's about the flavour, and it doesn't have to be distilled necessarily, although it's probably better for the depth of flavour if it is. Mocktails have been around forever. They used to be called temperance drinks.
0: Oh,
1: They used to be
0: okay.
1: served as long as cocktails have been around since the early 1800s, and even then there were so-called mocktails. I think the word mock's got a mock,
0: Yeah,
1: we
0: a
1: know what mock
0: negative.
1: means. It's got a negative connotation. Bartenders don't like it, but it's easier to say and easy to fit on a cocktail menu than non-alcoholic beverage. But these drinks often cost $15 to $20, so they've got to be special. They've got to use all the different nuances, and bartenders sometimes have as much fun making these as they do making a normal cocktail.
0: Yeah, because
1: So,
0: they're all about flavors.
1: yeah.
0: Well, it sounds like you've had a very good week. I'm now very hungry and very thirsty. And thank you for coming in, Simon Collins.
1: Pleasure.
0: Simon Collins, our man about town, food reviewer. And yes, the results of the best steak sandwich and the best cocktail.

Oh, love that song. Simon and I both reckon that's a good one to go out on. Tomorrow on Drive, I will be with you around the state again. Author Yasmeen Abdul-Majeed will be with us to discuss her new book, At Sea. It is a gut punch. And have you ever had your hair cut by a backyard barber? We want to know. See you tomorrow.

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1: In our podcast, we're gossiping each week about the divas, ruffians and con men of Australia's past.
0: So join me, Alicia Sivins.
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2: Good evening, Jonathan Hopper with ABC News. A parliamentary report into fraud within the National Disability Insurance Scheme has recommended measures to prevent workers banned in one sector of the care economy from operating in another. More from National Disability Affairs reporter Naz Campanella.
3: The report makes 12 recommendations. They include changing the Crimes Act to crack down on fraud and related offences involving exploitation, abuse or neglect of participants, and mandatory reporting when providers solicit or receive kickbacks. The Joint Committee also recommends that only clinicians who are registered with their professional body complete the reports or assessments needed to be eligible for the scheme. It also suggests a system for registering NDIS workers and establishing a publicly available list of qualified care workers. The NDIS Minister Jenny McAllister says the government will consider the recommendations.
2: Victim survivors, experts and politicians are calling for an urgent extension of the National Redress Scheme for Child Sexual Abuse Survivors, with the program unlikely to clear its existing backlog before its legislated closure date. Political reporter Claudia Long has more from Parliament House.
4: In 2026 to date, the scheme has processed an average of 993 applications a month, a significant uptick on 2025. But even at this rate, it won't be able to clear the 30,000 case backlog by the time it's legislated to shut in 2028. And that doesn't include the more than 1,500 new cases expected each month over the next year. Griffith University criminologist and redress expert Kathleen Daly says the current timeline is unrealistic.
5: 1 year to close the redress scheme after the close of applications is ludicrous.
4: The federal government hasn't committed to extending the scheme, but has promised it won't let victim survivors down.
2: The Perth Doctors for Palestine group says it's raised hundreds of thousands of dollars for practical aid in Gaza. The group has provided nutrition packs, access to water and developed two schools. Dr. Mairead Heaney says they wanted to focus on supporting children in particular.
6: We intended that the money that our donors so generously donated to us would be used to its full potential, you know, avoiding very large charities where a lot of the donations are lost in administration.
2: A WA property analyst says proposed reforms to residential design codes could increase the value of some properties by up to 20% by loosening subdivision restrictions. The state government today announced what it says are the largest reforms to zoning laws in decades. The most prominent change allows properties in R20 zones to be subdivided into sites of 350 metres squared instead of 450. Gavin Hegney has told 102.5 ABC Perth corner properties would see the most substantial windfall.
7: The real big winners are the ones on the corner where your house is towards the front. You can subdivide off the backyard, sell it off. Not priced into those properties. If they were, you're probably talking of gains of 10, 20%. So if it's your principal residence, congratulations.
2: In the AFL, the ladder-leading Fremantle Dockers have named an unchanged lineup for their clash with GWS on Saturday. The Dockers are in remarkable health for this stage of the season, with only three players listed on their most recent injury list. For West Coast, meanwhile, youngster Elijah Hewitt has been dropped to make way for the debut of Oliver Franco in their clash with Adelaide on Friday night. Cooper Duff Tytler will miss the game with a calf injury, while Ryan Marrick has been dropped, with Jack Williams and Tim Kelly coming in. In the FIFA Men's World Cup, the Socceroos have moved from their training base in California to Dallas, where they'll face Egypt on Saturday at 2 a.m. local time. It's still uncertain whether Pharaoh's star striker Mo Salah will play. Socceroos midfielder Iyadan Hrustic says the team is focused on their own performance.
8: I don't want to talk about others. I just know what I feel, and I think we can, and I believe that we can get far. But yeah, let's take it game by game and see how we approach this one and prepare for it well, and then, you know, get it done.
2: WA's weather for tomorrow: chance of a shower along the south coast, northern central west, eastern great southern, southeast central wheat belt, southern Gascoyne, Goldfields, Eucla and southern south interior. Showers over the northeast Pilbara and northern parts of the interior. In Perth, 7 degrees overnight before a partly cloudy Friday with a top of 18. Saturday's mostly sunny and 20. Right now in the city, it's 14.5.
9: Good evening and welcome to PM. I'm Samantha Donovan, coming to you from the lands of the Wurundjeri people of the Kulin Nation in Melbourne. Tonight, a parliamentary inquiry into NDIS fraud recommends a crackdown on disability workers and providers across the country. Also, the federal government slammed for proposing weak laws on gambling advertising and calls for a ban on junior soccer players heading the ball.
10: What we've found in overseas soccer players in the UK is chronic traumatic encephalopathy, or CTE. You know, we shouldn't have to wait until we get a case of CTE in Australia before the National Sporting Organisation acts upon it.
9: The federal government's long-awaited bill to reform gambling advertising has been introduced to Parliament. It aims to limit children's exposure to gambling ads and also bans social media influencers from encouraging people to bet. Critics of the draft legislation believe it's an insult to the memory of the late Labor MP Peter Murphy, who led a parliamentary committee that recommended a complete ban on gambling ads on our screens. Rachel Mealy reports.
11: Independent MP Sophie Scomps says more than 400 Australians die by suicide linked to gambling every year. In Parliament, she argued that more than 1,000 lives have been lost since Labor MP Peter Murphy's report was handed to the government in 2023.
12: Prime Minister, why has the government chosen to protect the profits of gambling media and sporting companies instead of implementing all the inquiry's recommendations in order to save the lives of Australians?
11: The Prime Minister, Anthony Albanese, acknowledged the bill is a negotiated outcome, but says it'll make a difference in minimising gambling harm.
13: We've worked constructively as well with the commercial broadcasters. We've worked constructively with sporting organisations as well to make sure that we can minimise harms, to make sure that reforms are practical. That's what governments have to do. This is good reform. This is a major step forward, and the Parliament should vote for it.
11: Earlier in the day, Communications Minister Annika Wells introduced the bill to the House of Representatives.
14: Deputy Speaker, I move that this bill be now read a second time.
11: The legislation would restrict gambling ads appearing on TV during the day and the early evening. On radio, gambling ads would be restricted at school pick-up and drop-off times. At sporting stadiums, there'd be no more gambling advertisements around the grounds or on the players' jerseys. As well, influencers such as sports and racing personalities would be banned from promoting gambling online. Minister Wells says the government's making significant changes.
14: This bill will introduce a meaningful and impactful suite of reforms to protect Australians, particularly children and young people, from gambling harms.
11: But the government will face an uphill battle getting the bill through the Senate. Green Senator Sarah Hanson-Young says Labor members, the crossbench and the opposition can help fix it.
15: But I really urge members of the Labor Party, because there are so many of them, backbenchers, even some who are more senior in government, who know this bill doesn't protect families. Work with us to fix it.
11: But Independent MP Andrew Wilkie argued in Parliament that the bill is beyond fixing. He wants to see it completely rewritten.
16: Because until we fix this, we are complicit. This Parliament is a fellow traveller with the gambling companies, the media companies and the sporting codes, who are like jackals feeding on the carcass of gambling addicts. This is intolerable, Deputy Speaker. I call on the government to put aside that rubbish bill that was tabled today.
11: Charles Livingston is Associate Professor in the School of Public Health at Monash University. He says the bill's the result of lobbying by powerful stakeholders.
17: The reality is that in Australia, the gambling industry and its acolytes are very, very powerful people. I mean, you've got, it's not so much the gambling industry itself, but the people who orbited such as the big broadcasters, the big sporting leagues, and all the other hangers-on who are making a lot of money out of this. And they don't want to see that tap turned off. And they think that if advertising stops, then they will make less money. Now, you know, that may be true, but on the other hand, if the advertising stops, then they may reduce the uptake of gambling, particularly by young people who are now being very badly affected by online wagering.
11: He's encouraging the government to win back support in the current political environment by doing what voters want.
17: They do seem to have benefited from being a little bit bolder. So I think this is a bold reform. It's a necessary one, and it's certainly one that parents in Australia would welcome. So it may well be something that would win them more support. Certainly with 80% of the Australian population supporting an ad ban, it's hard to see how they could lose support doing this.
9: That's Associate Professor Charles Livingston from Monash Uni, Rachel Mealy, reporting. And if you or anyone you know needs help, you can call Lifeline on 13 11 14. A new parliamentary committee report is urging the federal government to crack down on fraud in the National Disability Insurance Scheme. The committee took evidence from a range of witnesses, including disability groups, service providers, police and government officials. And just to be clear, this inquiry is separate to the Senate investigation that's underway on the government's legislation to limit spending and the growth of the NDIS. The ABC's National Disability Affairs Report reporter Naz Campanella has been reviewing this latest report's recommendations for cutting down on fraud in the scheme.
18: I guess an overall picture is that there needs to be greater information sharing across a range of agencies in order to identify and crack down on bad actors and fraudulent providers. Now, within that, I guess some of the key things are really a recommendation to change the Crimes Act to crack down on fraud and related offences where participants are exploited, abused or experience neglect. Mandatory reporting of providers who are soliciting or receiving kickbacks, and that reports or assessments that are done by clinicians in order to provide evidence for people to applying for eligibility to the scheme or who are already in the scheme and who are going for reassessments, that those reports and that information needs to be done by clinicians who are also registered with their professional body.
9: Conflicts of interest and worker registration, I understand, are issues that this committee's also looked at. What recommendations have they made?
18: Yeah, this is a really interesting one. So to provide a little bit of context, some of these providers actually do offer a range of services. So it might be that they provide support within a home, but they also provide the person a day program. And so that person is sort of living more or less day to day under that provider within their home and then their day program. There's been a lot of talk among the disability community and in particular advocates over the last few years about how that is considered a conflict of interest, because if one provider is providing more than one service, if it's going wrong in one section of a person's life, it's more likely to then, you know, sort of bleed into other parts of care and service provision for that person. So there's recommendations to really crack down on that across the scheme. And then in relation to workers, Sam, there was a recommendation that there is better information sharing about the identification and qualifications of clinicians and providers who are working within the scheme, and that a recommendation to start putting in place an NDIS worker registration scheme, which would include a requirement for listing of the qualifications that someone is supposed to have, the ongoing training they're supposed to undergo, and also the prerequisites that I guess they're supposed to undergo in their training initially when they're starting out as a professional as well.
9: And Naz, providers getting kickbacks has been a problem under the NDIS. There's been a fair bit of reporting on it in recent times. Can you explain what that problem has been and what the committee's recommended in response?
18: So, Sam, there have been multiple reports over recent years of providers who might be, for example, recommending another provider but then taking sort of a cut, or they are involved in situations where they're sort of, luring participants and, you know, receiving significant packages in return for certain things that they might agree to. And so there's a recommendation that there be mandatory reporting of any provider that is soliciting or receiving those kind of kickbacks to really stamp out that kind of unethical behaviour and to provide greater protections for participants.
9: Has the government had anything to say in response to these recommendations as yet?
18: Yeah, it's had a pretty swift response to this report and recommendations today. It says it welcomes them. It says it is seriously considering their recommendations and that the inquiry has really done what it hoped it would do, and that is to shine a light on some of the crooks and fraudsters who are operating within the scheme. And as the government describes, that are stealing money essentially from participants, the scheme, and taxpayers essentially.
9: Naz Campanella is the ABC's National Disability Affairs reporter. A Taiwanese man has been remanded in custody after facing court in far north Queensland, charged with one count of people smuggling. The 34-year-old was arrested in Weipa earlier this week after a group of men allegedly arrived on a nearby beach by boat. He's facing up to 2 decades in jail, as Rachel Hayter reports.
11: A beach camping trip interrupted by a surprise arrival in the dead of night.
19: We don't really have any boats up this side pulling in at that time of night, and if they are, we sort of know who they are.
11: Local teacher Dan Tonan was camping with his family at Pennefather Beach on the western side of Cape York in far north Queensland this week when he woke up to learn his friends camping nearby had not had much sleep.
19: They started telling us a story of a boat arriving at about 3 o'clock with a whole heap of men not speaking English. So it freaked them out, as you can imagine. They pulled up and then they proceeded to just hang around at the beach in front of their camp for ages. And then one of them actually walked right into their camp. And so they were thinking the worst in terms of they've got themselves involved in something that they don't want to be involved in. And so they just hid in their tents and then actually hid in their car at one stage. And then went on for a few hours before the men, there was about 15 of them, they reckon, just walked into the bush and disappeared.
11: The group appear to have made it all the way to Weipa, which is 50 kilometres south, where they were spotted at the local shopping centre. Bakery owner Josh Lyon says they had time to get some lunch before being arrested.
20: It was around the 2 o'clock mark, so we were cleaning tables and stuff. It was still quite busy, still plenty of people kicking around the shopping centre. Saw a couple of guys of foreign appearance, which isn't, isn't, you know, overly uncommon in Weipa. We do have a few seafarers and stuff come through with the shipping and that through the bauxite mine. But, yeah, these guys just came in and bought a burger and a drink, soft drink, and sort of went and sat down. And then I was just sort of cleaning up, wiping around. And I actually saw out of the corner of my eye a little bit of movement and a couple of uniformed sort of officers sort of, I suppose, try to not so much cut them off, but you make sure there was no way to get away and just sort of, didn't think too much of it. It was all very calm. The guys themselves didn't seem too agitated. It looked like they were just having a normal lunch or, you know, anything like that. There was certainly nothing too untoward, but it did seem a little bit interesting.
11: The group also allegedly attempted to check in to the nearby Albatross Bay Resort. The hotel declined to comment. Queensland member for Cook, David Kempton, has confirmed the people from the boat have now been detained as alleged illegal arrivals.
21: Probably the most disturbing part is that this wasn't just a random landing. This vessel was organised to land pretty close to where it did. Apparently there were some pickup vehicles in the vicinity, so it was an organised, I'm told, people smuggling exercise. It's an extensive border over a vast area. It's now internationally known as being porous.
11: Australian Border Force has not confirmed anything, except that it doesn't comment on operational matters. Home Affairs Minister Tony Burke says Operation Sovereign Borders continues to ensure people smuggling ventures are never successful and that every person who attempted to enter Australia without a visa has now been removed. He wouldn't confirm where the people who arrived by boat were from or where they've been sent. 34-year-old Taiwanese national Chien Wenpeng appeared before Cairns Magistrates Court today, charged with one count of aggravated offence of people smuggling, which carries a maximum penalty of 20 years jail. Speaking through an interpreter, he said he hadn't been able to get legal advice or contact his family and friends. He's been remanded in custody to reappear in court tomorrow. Another 30-year-old man has also been detained under the Migration Act, pending further investigations.
9: Rachel Hayter. This is PM. I'm Samantha Donovan. You can hear all our programs live or later on ABC Listen. Still to come, a call for a ban on junior soccer players heading the ball. Australia's eSafety Commissioner, Julie Inman-Grant, has told the Royal Commission on Anti-Semitism and Social Cohesion that the powers of her office are too weak to crack down on online hate. The inquiry has a number of terms of reference, including investigating how anti-Semitism can be controlled in the wake of the Bondi terror attack. Our reporter, Alison Shaw, has been following the hearings today. Alison, what has the E-Commissioner Julie Inman-Grant told the Commission?
0: Well, Sam, her appearance has been very much anticipated, but she's taken the Royal Commission through some of the difficulties or limitations that her office has encountered in the last few years. So it has been a pretty technical afternoon, but one of the interesting points that she raised was the lack of a definition of online hate, that it's currently contested, and she wants a definition that she can work with. And she said it could be something for the government to consider, but if they do end up putting parameters on online hate and giving that work to her office, then she believes that her office would need the commensurate resources and more funding from the government to facilitate that. So she raised the possibility of hiring more investigators. But she also reiterated today at the Royal Commission that it's important to put the responsibility back to the social media companies. She says these apps are monetizing the pain of users, even when we know they have the ability to stem the tide. She also spoke specifically about the reluctance of some social media companies to work constructively with her office, using the example of content that was spread online in the wake of the Bondi massacre last December.
1: We fought hard against X in terms of not allowing that post-mortem Bondi content. We fought hard to agree that it was RC. They said it's not any worse than you would see in a gore movie. And I said I can't think of any more thing more horrific for the family members and the Australian Jewish community. So we fought really hard and we were able to get them to agree to keep that refuse classification. But these are mainstream platforms that are fighting for the right and ability to distribute and monetize this content.
9: That's Australia's eSafety Commissioner, Julie Inman-Grant. And Alison, who else has given evidence to the Royal Commission today?
0: Well, Sam, we've also heard from representatives of police agencies, the AFP, as well as the West Australian, New South Wales and Victorian police forces. And the Commission has been trying to get to the bottom of how these different agencies work together with the eSafety Commission and with each other to tackle harmful content. So although some of the discussion today used examples of child sexual abuse rather than anti-Semitism, we did hear that the different policing agencies said that they worked with the eSafety Commission mostly on an ad hoc basis and all agreed that more regular contact with the eSafety Commission would be helpful. But earlier this morning, we also heard from the leader of a minority Jewish group, Sarah Schwartz, the executive director of the Jewish Council of Australia. That body was established in the wake of the October 7 attacks and has been highly critical of Israel's conduct during the war in Gaza. But today in her testimony, Sarah Schwartz described the sustained harassment and abuse that she has received online. She says this has been from far-right actors, including neo-Nazi groups, as well as pro-Israel accounts. And she says that there have been dehumanizing memes invoking Holocaust imagery that have been spread online of her, including images of her as a rat, images of her on a train to a concentration camp, and also derogatory terms accusing her of being a self-hating Jew or a traitor to her Jewish identity. And she says that this rests on weaponizing a stereotypical idea that Jewish identity is tied to the state of Israel. And she says that this has a very chilling effect on other Jewish people who would feel that they would also be similarly targeted if they were to express their political views.
3: It enables Israel to shield itself from a lot of criticism that I think is justified against it. And I think it's incredibly harmful, not just to me, but I speak, I would say almost every day, to Jewish people who contact me and who are terrified of speaking out because they know that if they speak their political convictions, they face the risk of a similar sort of abuse and vilification and targeting that I have experienced.
9: Sarah Schwartz is the Executive Director of the Jewish Council of Australia. Alison Chow, our reporter. Well, the FIFA World Cup is no doubt inspiring many Australian youngsters to have a go at playing soccer. At the same time, the Players' Union in this country is calling for children to be banned from heading the ball. That's when players use their foreheads to strike or move the ball in the air. Their plea comes as concerns grow worldwide about the rise of the degenerative brain disease, chronic traumatic encephalopathy. And Tony O'Flaherty filed this report.
5: Van Persie with an absolute stunner.
22: Back in. Oh, what a header!
23: Some of football's most iconic moments involve the header.
5: Excellent header, one now.
22: Shooter!
23: For some of these children playing with Apia Leichhardt Football Club in Sydney, the dream is to one day be just like their Aussie heroes Sam Kerr and Harry Suter, who are masters of heading the ball into the back of the net. But the club has a cautious approach when it comes to headers.
24: We don't train them and we don't encourage them to head in training or in games.
23: Rick Montrone is the head of Leichhardt's junior development program. In 2020, the club brought in a ban on under-12 players heading the ball.
24: So we've taken a pragmatic approach to the guidelines that are there in terms of football and headers. We think, in terms of the way that the kids train, it's much better for them to focus on their skill and their development, their ball skills, rather than something that happens very rarely in a game, which is heading.
23: Rick Montrone says the club formed the policy in light of emerging science linking long-term brain injuries to heading at a young age.
24: We ensure that we teach them skills first for using their feet and using other parts of their body rather than physically using their head. And then later on in life, when they're taught to head, we try and teach them correct techniques of heading.
23: Football Australia has not set national rules about heading the ball, but a spokesperson says it has established an expert committee to look at strategies to reduce the number of headers in junior football. But the union representing players, Professional Footballers Australia, wants stronger action. Its chief executive is Beau Bush.
25: We really think here we shouldn't wait for a further crisis. The science is clear. We know that from our sport that it is naturally the safest sport compared to the other major codes here. But importantly, that means that we need to be proactive as well.
23: He wants Australia to introduce similar measures to other countries where players under 12 are banned from heading. And there are limits on the amount of high-force headers professional players do in training and matches. Beau Bush says the union is also calling for temporary concussion substitutes to be allowed in matches, so players suspected of a concussion can be assessed off the field by a doctor.
25: This should be a national approach to this at all levels of the game.
23: Concussion is front of mind for many Australian health experts. Football's global governing body, FIFA, is teaming up with an Australian-led research team to develop concussion assessment tests that can be used on the pitch during games. The test, which is under review, would provide a more uniform approach to professional leagues around the world. It involves medical staff answering questionnaires on their recent on-field experiences. Neuroscientist Alan Pearce, who's involved with the Australian Sports Brain Bank, says there are growing concerns football players could face brain diseases related to trauma.
2: What we've found in overseas soccer players, in the UK in particular, is chronic traumatic encephalopathy, or CTE. So we are getting a emerging evidence base around the number of cases of early onset dementia. There are also clusters of motor neuron disease.
23: He wants to see proactive measures taken by sporting bodies.
2: You know, we shouldn't have to wait until we get a case of CTE in Australia before the National Sporting Organisation acts upon it.
9: Neuroscientist Professor Alan Pearce. That report from Antonia O'Flaherty and Kimberly Price. Thanks very much for being with me for PM this evening. I'm Samantha Donovan. The podcast of the full program is available on ABC Listen. And that's where you'll find ABC News Daily with Sam Hawley each weekday morning too. Good night.

0: Good evening, Jonathan Hopper with ABC News. 18 people have been arrested in the first week of a facial recognition trial in Perth. More than 131,000 faces were scanned by police during 10 deployments of marked vans across the metropolitan area. The system generated 33 alerts and one false positive. Police Commissioner Cole Blanche says only people on arrest warrants and sex offenders were targeted in the trial.
1: A human looks at the match. A human makes the decision. A human engages that person and asks relevant questions, politely, engaging. And we make those decisions. And on each occasion, we make sure that we make the right human decision.
0: Liberal MP Stephen Kennedy says Labor's proposed gambling advertising reforms have unacceptable carve-outs for streaming services. The government's legislation to restrict gambling ads on television, radio and digital platforms has been sent to an 8-week Senate inquiry for further scrutiny after being introduced to Parliament today. The Coalition, Greens and members of the crossbench believe the reforms need to go further. Mr Kennedy has told 7:30 the current bill would still allow streamers to show gambling ads during breaks.
2: You will see ads in every break of the game if you're streaming it on your smart TV. That's what that legislation allows. I certainly don't think that's enough. When I think about my kids, if I think about what the US is doing, and when I think about we do the worst job in the world of protecting our citizens, it's definitely not enough.
0: A Taiwanese national has appeared in a far north Queensland court accused of trying to smuggle people into the country. Shiny Kim reports.
3: 34-year-old Chen Wenpeng was arrested on Tuesday at Weipa on Cape York Peninsula after a group of people allegedly came ashore by boat without visas. Mr Peng was flown to Cairns, where he appeared in court today on one charge of an aggravated offence of people smuggling. Speaking through a Mandarin interpreter, he told the court he had not yet had a chance to contact family and friends or seek legal advice. The Commonwealth formally opposed bail, and Mr Peng was remanded in custody to face court again tomorrow. The federal government says the boat people have been deported and detained for processing.
0: A Jewish human rights lawyer has expressed concerns legitimate criticism of Israel is being conflated with anti-Semitism while giving evidence at the Royal Commission. Gavin Coote reports.
4: Sarah Schwartz co-founded the Jewish Council of Australia in 2024 to represent progressive Jewish Australians concerned about Israel's conduct in its war in Gaza. She's told the inquiry, while anti-Semitism is a major problem, the definition is used too broadly to silence dissenting views on Israel.
5: I think that represents a real problem when Jewish people don't feel like they can speak their political convictions, particularly in support of Palestinians.
4: Ms. Schwartz told the commission she's been targeted with abuse by neo-Nazis, as well as pro-Israel advocates who have questioned her Jewishness due to her pro-Palestinian stance.
0: The United Nations warns tens of thousands of people in Venezuela are urgently in need of food and shelter following last week's deadly twin earthquakes. Cayman Gok has more from the capital, Caracas.
6: 700,000 tonnes of aid has also been sent to the country, and they'll need that for the weeks and months to come, because while the official homeless figure from this natural disaster is 16,000, the reality is that will be much higher, just like the death toll, because there are still so many buildings that haven't been searched and bodies that need to be recovered. There has been a lot of criticism at the Venezuelan government in recent days, with accusations of limiting not just international press or local press, but also international aid organisations from reaching some of the worst affected areas, and there's been criticism of the government's disorganised reaction.
0: The Socceroos are aiming to make history and become the first Australian team to win a FIFA Men's World Cup game in the knockout stage. The team has relocated to Dallas, where they will face Egypt on Saturday at 2 a.m. local time. Midfielder Aydın Harustic says the tournament has already produced some surprise results, and he believes there's no reason the Socceroos can't continue their run.
7: Football is a game of 90 minutes and anything can happen. And coming out of the group, it means it can go to 120 in penalties. So, look, everything's possible. We've seen it before, and I believe we can do something special also.
0: WA's weather for tomorrow: chance of a shower along the south coast, northern central west, eastern great southern, southeast central wheat belt, southern Gascoyne, Goldfields, Eucla and southern south interior. In Perth, a partly cloudy Friday with a top of 18 degrees.
3: Thank you.
8: Secret police recordings of celebrity croc wrangler Matt Wright have now been released to the public.
9: He punched Willow off at 100 foot

0: later in the program, and Neil the Seal is back in the spotlight. But authorities are worried he may be loved to death.
1: You know, we have had some pretty silly behaviour instances with people carrying their small babies up close to him and simply trying to get that shot for Instagram.
0: My name's Alex Barwick. You're listening to Australia Wide, coming to you from Aranda Country in Mbantwa Alice Springs. We start the program in far north Queensland, where earlier this week, campers at a popular spot on the Cape York Peninsula got quite a surprise. At 3 a.m. in the dead of night, a group of people arrived on the shoreline by boat, some walking into the camp. The federal government hasn't shared many details, but they have since confirmed that a group of foreign nationals who reached Australia illegally by boat this week have been deported. It comes just months after a group of foreign fishermen entered a Queensland island resort before Border Force intercepted them. Reporter Adam Stephen has more on this latest incident.
2: Weeper teacher Dan Tonan has been camping with his family at Pennefather Beach this week, and he said what nearby campers saw in the early hours of Tuesday has become the talk of the town.
3: They started telling us a story of a boat arriving at about 3 o'clock yesterday morning, with a whole heap of men not speaking English. So it freaked them out, as you can imagine. We don't really have any boats up this side pulling in at that time of night. If they are, we sort of know who they are. And then they proceeded to just hang around at the beach in front of their camp for ages. And then one of them actually walked right into their camp. They were thinking the worst in terms of they've got themselves involved in something that they don't want to be involved in. They hid in their tents and then actually hid in their car at one stage, and then went on for a few hours. But as we started to put all the things together, we started to piece together some people we didn't recognise on the way in, acting suspiciously, these fellas driving up and down the beach that just looked out of place. So they actually rang Border Force yesterday morning, and by 8 o'clock there was a plane overhead, and then we had helicopters, and then the helicopter landed on the beach about 100 metres from our camp. We haven't seen the boat again or anything like that, and everything's sort of back to normal.
2: The federal government will not reveal how many people were on board, nor which country they came from. A 34-year-old Taiwanese man charged over the alleged plot appeared in court in Cairns today on one count of an aggravated offence of people smuggling involving more than five people. The Australian Federal Police said another man was also spoken to and detained under the Migration Act, pending further investigations. These two men were seen on CCTV footage at a Weeper bakery. Josh Lyon is the owner.
4: Yeah, these guys just came in and bought a burger and a drink, soft drink, and sort of went and sat down. And then I was just sort of cleaning up, wiping around, and I actually saw out of the corner of my eye a little bit of movement, and a couple of uniformed sort of officers, I suppose, try to, not so much cut them off, but you make sure there was no way to get away, and just sort of, didn't think too much of it. It was all very calm. The guys themselves didn't seem too agitated. It looked like they were just having a normal lunch, but it did seem a little bit interesting. And it sort of didn't pay too much attention until I suppose overnight this sort of story sort of broken.
2: LNP state member for Cook, David Kempton, is concerned.
5: If this is a trend following what's been going on with the illegal fishing vessels and people are seeing Australia as a soft target, then I think we really have got a border security issue in the north far greater than we've probably first imagined.
2: This incident comes only months after a group of foreign fishermen entered a Queensland island resort before Border Force intercepted them.
5: It's an extensive border over a vast area. It's now internationally known as being porous. I don't think we have adequate defences or detection processes in place, and I think this is just going to continue to get worse as this whole geopolitical tension goes on in the region. The eyes and ears of the entire north of Queensland are up there, but ABF seem to be working in isolation.
2: Federal Labor MP Matt Smith, whose seat of Leichhardt covers all of Cape York Peninsula and the Torres Strait, said public information is valuable.
6: It's just not feasible to have a boat every 20 to 30 kilometres along the entire coastline. So the best form of surveillance often is civilians, for lack of a better term, who are out there going about their daily business, able to call it in to Border Force, and we then can react appropriately to deal with it. But, you know, on that, I've been talking a lot to Tony Burke over the last sort of 24 to 36 hours about expanding broad staff to include a lot of their the Cape waters and the Gulf of Carpentaria as well. This is not on.

0: and we protect our sovereignty very, very seriously. And, you know, I need to make this very, very clear that in the last 10 years, there has been no successful people smuggling operation coming into Australia, and it hasn't started today.
1: But locals are still concerned about the apparent ease with which people can make it to the Australian mainland.
2: To be honest, if they had have probably not picked school holidays to come ashore, they probably would have got away with it, because the majority of people along this stretch of beach at the moment are on school holidays, and that's why they're here. I just don't understand how in this day and age they can get this far down into Australian waters and then just come aground without anyone picking it up.
3: WEEPA local Dan Tonan ending that report from Adam Stephen.
4: This is ABC Australia Wide.
3: The trial of celebrity crocodile wrangler Matt Wright last August garnered enormous attention right around the country. The Netflix star was found guilty of trying to interfere with an investigation into a fatal helicopter crash back in 2022, a crash that occurred during a crocodile egg-collecting mission in remote Arnhem Land, and one that killed Mr. Wright's friend and co-star Chris Willow Wilson and seriously injured the pilot. Now, the Northern Territory Supreme Court has released secret police recordings of the croc wrangler that were heard in the trial. Reporter Olivana Lathouris covered the trial and has the story. Olivana, what's in these recordings that have now been released to the public?
5: Yeah, these were a really significant part of this trial. Right over the course of that month, we heard dozens of recordings there. Things like Matt Wright's first recorded interview with police 3 days after this accident occurs, where he talks about first finding out that his friend had been involved in this devastating crash. He talks about what he observed at the crash site when he went out there and the aftermath of it. He talks to friends over the phone in the months afterward. There's even a recording that was taken inside Royal Brisbane Hospital when Matt Wright went to visit critically injured pilot Sebastian Robinson at his bedside. So all of these recordings were a really significant part of the prosecution's case against Matt Wright. In the case of some of the counts of attempting to pervert the course of justice, there were 3 counts, and in some of those, the prosecution was relying very heavily on those recordings to sort of prove their case. Count 1, for example, was a lie that Matt Wright told police in that first recorded interview about how much fuel he thought the crashed chopper had left in it. If you take a listen to this recording, you can hear what he was asked and what his response was.
6: I didn't have a torch or anything, but yeah. I could see the shimmer of it. So it was just...
7: In your estimation, how much fuel was left there?
6: Maybe half.
7: Okay.
3: Olivana, these are secret police recordings. How were they taken at the time?
5: Yeah, I mean, this was obviously all part of a very lengthy police investigation that spanned months. Many of the recordings are from inside Matt Wright's family home in Queensland. You can hear in many of the recordings, you know, the sounds of his kids in the background listening to TV, you know, pestering mum and dad for things. It's actually quite, you know, intimate in some cases in terms of the fact that these are covert recordings taken from, you know, inside the family home. So they're capturing all sorts of things. And so obviously police had, you know, warrants in order to be able to place bugs inside this house to capture those conversations. And of course, we also had the tapped phone call conversations, which are actually much better quality. You can hear them very clearly as opposed to those bugged conversations, which in some circumstances are actually very difficult to make out. Here's an example of one of the tapped phone call conversations, and you can hear just how clear they are.
8: Who's got the logbooks for IDW?
9: Don't know. I'm going to find it out.
8: Right, because you need to have a look at them.
9: Yeah, I know.
8: There's been written in them.
9: Written in it?
8: Yeah.
9: From who?
8: I don't know, mate. I just got it from a good source. Some of the engineers have, when it's come in and the clock's been off, or they've said the clock's been off, they've written in the logbook, clock found disconnected again. So you need to find out who's said it so you know who to trust or who not to trust. It's just engineers covering their ass, probably. That's what I got told. I don't know if it's true or not. It didn't come from anyone up here. It came from someone down south.
9: Yeah, right, yeah. That's the first of it.
5: So what we heard there was Matt Wright speaking to a friend and another pilot who was actually involved in that egg collecting mission the day that the crash occurred. His name is Michael Burbidge. And the pair there are talking about something called a logbook for IDW. Now, IDW was the helicopter, the name of the helicopter that was involved in the crash. And the logbook records things like flying hours. So that's an important thing to keep track of how long the chopper has been flying, how many hours it's done. And they're discussing there where this logbook is and some stuff that's been written in it.
3: Olivana, why have these secret police recordings been shared now with the public?
5: Yeah, I mean, it's been not quite a year since the trial, so it's been a fair while. And of course, you know, these were recordings that were played in open court. Everyone from the judge, the jury, lawyers, the media who were in the trial at the time have all heard these recordings before. But it's the first time that anyone who wasn't sitting in that courtroom have been able to listen to them. And even though they are played in open court, there's various reasons why a judge may not allow media to get copies of exhibits, court exhibits. We have to apply for them. Now, we know in this case, there was a third count that the jury didn't reach a verdict on. We also know that Matt Wright has repeatedly said that he wants to appeal his verdict. So things like that can play a role in whether or not a court decides to release court exhibits. But in this case, media have been making multiple applications, and for whatever reason, it's up to the judge, and the judge has decided that, okay, now is the time that you're able to access these audio recordings.
3: Olivana, thanks so much.
5: Thank you.
3: Olivana Lathouris reporting there from Darwin.
4: ABC Australia Wide.
3: To Mount Gambier now. Like many towns across regional Australia, it's seen a growing number of empty shop fronts on the main drag, a trend driven by the rise of online shopping, changing consumer habits, as well as the rising cost of living. But could these abandoned retail spaces present an opportunity for towns that are crying out for more accommodation and housing options? A new plan for SA's southeast is exploring the idea of converting disused shops into living spaces. Josh Bryan has the story.
10: Main streets have long been the heart of regional cities and towns, a hub of activity, shopping, and social life. But in recent years, as consumer trends have changed, they've emptied out. However, in Mount Gambier, Melissa Amin and her partner have gone about transforming one of those empty buildings into an Airbnb.
11: Originally built as a social club like dance hall and photography studio, the most recent stores, I think there was maybe a health food store downstairs, a sewing shop, potentially shoes. It's a jack of all trades, this building, in its previous life. As soon as we walked upstairs and saw the view, we knew that we wanted to make it accommodation. It was something pretty special. And then downstairs we have a retail space.
10: While Melissa still lives on a bigger block, she believes there's plenty of people that want to move into the CBD.
11: Yeah, I mean, I'd be quite happy to live here. I think that seems to be everyone's consensus when they're up here, that they'd quite easily turn it into their home. That central living, there is something about it that you can really fall in love with too.
10: As regional populations age, experts expect more people to fall in love with this form of central living. But within the wider issue of housing shortages in the regions is a lack of housing diversity. Adelaide University's Professor Andrew Beer says the traditional country living with a big house on a large slice of land isn't for everyone.
12: Research has shown that many, many different types of people move to the country, and often they're moving from one country town to another country town, and they're often looking for different things. So there will always be people who want the big country block. There will be people who look for hobby farms, but increasingly there will be people who are coming out of inner urban environments who very much want the peace and quiet of a country town, but don't necessarily want to take on the challenge of a large property. And by looking to diversify housing stock and open up new types of housing, you really will see growth, because new types of migrants will be attracted, and they'll find it attractive both because of the price available in many country towns, but also because of the diversity of stock they're looking for.
10: Depending on the building and the community, empty CBD buildings could be a way to create some of this housing at a lower cost and in a shorter period of time. The state government's Limestone Coast Regional Plan, released earlier this year, highlights the need to support so-called adaptive reuse where it's suitable. SA Housing Minister Nick Champion says there's been some successes in Adelaide which could be exported to the country.
13: The adaptive reuse is being used in the city of Adelaide, and there's no reason why it can't be used in regional settings as well. We're doing a number of things in the city. Granny flats, we've got the remaking of older homes into multiple dwellings. So you retain the housing stock, but you essentially convert it. And often they can provide housing stock that makes a city or a town centre more lively and more inhabited and doesn't involve the total new building or sort of densification. It's really using existing built form for different purposes. And it's often a sensible way of adaptive reuse.
10: One of the big challenges to overcome, Professor Beer says, is public hesitancy.
12: Often these sorts of initiatives struggle because there's pushback by some members of the community who are worried about relatively minor issues like car parking or change in land use or what it might mean for their rates. These communities really need to see that infill-type development strengthens their country town rather than weakens it and probably future-proofs them in a way that isn't available in any other mechanism.
10: For Melissa, she sees CBD living as a way to embrace and celebrate regional communities.
11: I don't know, people love it, and when they stay here, they get an appreciation for the town too, because they're right in it and they're seeing the beauty of the town.
3: Josh Bryan with that report from Mount Gambier. My name's Alex Barwick. You're listening to Australia Wide. Our next story takes us to southern New South Wales, and a warning, it may be distressing for some listeners. The suicide rate for males living in remote Australia is currently more than double the rate for those living in major cities. It's also much harder for people living in regional areas to access mental health services, especially specialists. The death by suicide of farmer John Staniforth last year shook the small community of Toolimba in southern New South Wales, highlighting those challenges. Mr. Staniforth's wife, Leanne, has spoken to our reporter, Emily Doak.
14: John was a very private man, and he kept his struggles to himself. He never wanted to talk about things, but it was only in the last few years that I started noticing changes. It would be things like, once again, going out in public when he had to, being everyone's mate, laughing and smiling and just talking about things in general, and then coming home and being absolutely exhausted. He couldn't do the 16-hour days that he would usually do out in the paddocks. And he was beating himself up about it because he felt that he was letting everyone down where he wasn't.
15: As a nurse, Mrs. Staniforth says she was able to navigate the healthcare system and advocate for treatment for her husband, but getting help was still challenging. Mr. Staniforth had to travel more than 5 hours from the family farm for a specialist program in Sydney.
14: We were lucky enough to get into the program. Admittedly, he hated every second of being away. And being a farmer, all he wanted was to get home, but he did try hard. He's missed every single day. His boys have lost their hero. What more can I say? It's broken our hearts.
15: The Staniforth's experience isn't uncommon. Mental health charity Black Dog Institute says cumulative pressures of self-employment, financial uncertainty, climate variability and natural disasters means farmers are twice as likely to die by suicide as other Australian workers. The Institute's Executive Director Samuel Harvey says limited access to mental health services in regional areas is also a concern.
16: So one of the things we're trying to do at Black Dog Institute is to think, well, how can we empower the medical professionals that are there in the local communities, the GPs and nurses who may be there, to be able to deliver the best and newest treatments for mental health through those individuals.
15: Back in the Riverina, Leanne Staniforth wants to break down the stigma around mental health. She asked her local show society to host a screening of the film Just a Farmer, which explores the impact of a farmer's suicide on his family and the community. Local groups and businesses jumped on board with sponsorship, and more than 140 people turned out to the event. The film's writer and producer, Leila McDougall, says it's the conversations that follow that can make a real difference.
14: I
17: takes the audience on an emotional journey, and they get to the end of it and they've felt all these really heavy emotions that they're normally locking away and don't want to feel. And the film's just sort of unlocked them, and it makes them realise, oh, it's okay to feel those feelings, and it's okay to feel gutted at times and to feel, you know, to cry. So it takes them on this experience. So then that's why the conversations open on such a deeper level at the end, because they've all been so vulnerable together in this space.
15: Leanne Staniforth wants those conversations to continue.
14: I'm striving to put the story out there to try and make awareness and give people hope that if they seek some treatment early, it can be relieved, that pain that they go through, and life can have some sort of normality back, because everyone's precious and we need you and we need people to be here.
3: Leanne Staniforth ending that report from Emily Doak. If this story has raised issues for you, do contact Lifeline on 13 11 14. And finally, on Australia Wide, we head to Tasmania, where an elephant seal known as Neil is once again drawing global attention. But authorities are now saying that people's love for Neil is putting both the seal and the public in danger. Reporter Jano Gibson has this story.
18: Neil, the one-ton elephant seal, has become a social media sensation, with millions watching viral videos of him chewing on traffic cones, leaning on cars and knocking over bollards.
19: Neil the seal has gone through two cruisers, they're just moving it now, bollards, electric fences, there's another cruiser down there. He's smashed through this fence.
18: He's also been making international news, including this story on CNN.
20: This is Neil, a 2,200-pound southern elephant seal that's become a local icon in Tasmania.
18: While Neil spends most of his time sleeping on a street corner at a beachside suburb near Hobart, his celebrity status is attracting hundreds of visitors each day, including many interstate and international tourists.
21: We were visiting Tasmania and it's our last day, so we decided why not go see this huge seal.
19: Why do you want to see him?
22: Because he causes drama, a lot of drama.
18: While Neil might look cute and friendly, Tasmanian Premier Jeremy Rockliffe says his popularity, combined with his mischievous behaviour, could potentially become problematic.
23: We need to be very mindful leaving Neil alone to go about his daily routine.
18: Chris Carline from the Department of Natural Resources and Environment says some onlookers have been getting far too close to the seal.
24: You know, we have had some pretty silly behaviour instances with people carrying their small babies up close to him and simply trying to get that shot for Instagram. So he may look placid, may not be a lot of movement for hours during the day, but he can move fast.
18: He says there have been examples overseas where large wild animals, including Freya the walrus in Norway, have been euthanised after being deemed a safety risk.
24: I and my colleagues, we've previously been pretty honest about the fact that there is a risk here of essentially loving Neil to death. So it's a real possibility. We've seen examples around the world where large, potentially dangerous animals have had to be euthanised. If there's risky behaviour by the public, that's not our preferred management approach. But we need to be honest and acknowledge the fact that that is where this could go if people don't give him the respect he needs.
18: Chris Carline is urging people to keep their distance to ensure Neil's safety and their own.
24: So we're asking the public to follow some really simple guidelines. Stay at least 20 metres away. Do not touch, feed or approach Neil. Keep dogs on a leash and under control, and we ask dogs to keep at least 50 metres away. Avoid blocking the seal's access to the water where possible, and by respecting these guidelines, the community can help ensure Neil's well-being and avoid the need for intervention.
3: Thanks to Jano Gibson for that story. And that's Australia Wide for today. My name's Alex Barwick. Thanks to the program's producer, Alex Hyman, and thanks for listening.

0: Yes, there you go. The Mad About You theme. Ian, very good. Very good work. That's three in a row. Nice work.
1: Yeah, we'll stay, I think, with them.
0: Staying with Potluck?
1: Yep.
0: How many sides does a hexacontatetragon have? How many sides does a hexacontatetragon have?
1: A bloody lot of them, so I'll just say 20?
0: No, not 20. Not close, Ian. Thanks, mate. Bye-bye. No, not really close. Anne-Marie from North Ringwood. Hi, Anne-Marie.
2: Hi, you're talking to a straight D student in maths all the way through high school.
0: Oh.

crying would take K.D. Lang and her eccentric, punk-inspired alternative modus operandi to traditional Nashville output into the hearts of the cool country class and open her up to a much wider appreciation. K.D. Lang would further go on to shock the establishment yet again with revelations that country music had its first avowed lesbian within the ever-expanding and evolving category. The conservative country music establishment had not seen this kind of scenario since, well, since a rebellious dame showed up at the Grand Ole Opry by the name of Patsy Cline. This collegian revelation to K.D. Lang

0: That's The Reels. It's a song that sounds like light rain, doesn't it? Just gentle, gentle, not dreary, gentle. We're about to dive into an old campaign from this country. Slip, slop, slap. Let's go back down nostalgia lane. But first, Helen has called in from Neil. Hello, Helen.
1: Hello, Ashwin. Good morning to the audience. I've just been grooving along to that song,
0: It's a swaying
1: and
0: song,
1: I'm
0: isn't
1: thinking,
0: it?
1: Yeah. You know, the kids of my age in their 70s, we were brought up with all of that groovy style of music and music that we could actually understand too. what a good choice, Ashwin.
0: Dreamy music. Dreamy music. Yeah. Now, what prompted you to call in? Was it something you'd heard during the program?
1: It is. It's something that a lot of people call our town Nil, N-Hill. And I often hear when you're ringing up a company like, you know, different places, that the people on the other end of the phone have no idea of pronunciation of towns. And I think that it might be important for them to learn the geographical sides too of the different towns about. And we often get called N-Hill. Well, it's not. The H is silent, and it's N-H-I-L-L, of course, and it's pronounced

0: Italy in Bruglia. That is Torn.
1: Villa wins it.
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4: It's 9 minutes past four. Imagine being stranded at sea alone. Your boat has capsized and you're left bobbing in deep water for 5 hours. It's cold and getting dark quickly. That's what happened to ABC Newcastle fishing correspondent John Clark, aka Stinker, who had a lucky rescue after his boat capsized and smashed against the rocks at Port Stephens off the coast of Newcastle. A week on, Stinker has made a full recovery and got to meet the crew of emergency services who helped save his life. The ABC's Larissa Dixon was there for that moment.
5: Yes, I remember you. I remember seeing you.
6: But that light of that helicopter, mate.
5: Oh, man. I thought there is hope.
7: My name's Hannah Hall. I am a doctor with the Hunter Retrieval Service and the Westpac helicopter. That night, I felt a lot of anticipation actually heading out there because the oceans were huge, the wind was really strong, and the temperature was freezing. And so we were very worried for Stinker's welfare on the way out there. And the searching was difficult. It was dark. It was windy. There was lots of white caps in the ocean that we kept thinking that we were seeing things.
8: And how did you actually spot him? Like you said, it was pitch black and pretty rough conditions out there. How did you find him?
7: Well, one of the first things was we got some really good intel from one of his mates down at Fingal Bay that some of the paramedics on the ground fed up to us, that he always fishes in this one exact spot. And so now we have Stinker's secret spot, which is exactly where we found him. And so Sean and Adam spotted his boat out one window, and I sort of had my searchlight and I kept sweeping out my window, and that's when I spotted first I think there was a bucket or an esky that he had floating with him, and in my head I was like, oh, is that debris? And then I looked next to it and I saw what I now know was Stinker holding onto two oars, but I thought I could see some moving, and I sort of held my spotlight there and said, you know, guys, I think I see something. Yeah, and then the guys came over and looked with the night vision goggles and they said, yep, that is the man that we've been looking for. And oh God, such relief and I guess excitement to see that he was down there and that he was swimming and okay.
8: Stinker, it's good to see you in one piece. How are you feeling?
9: Not too bad. I feel remarkably good.
8: From what we're hearing, you were out there for about 5 hours. What was actually going through your mind when you were in the water?
9: Well, after about an hour and a half, the sun went down and it got very dark and miserable. And the rain, started to rain. Well, that didn't make a great deal of difference. But, yeah, everything goes through your mind. But I still got to think positively. I'm never going to give up.
8: And so you were in the water, and then how did you spot the chopper? Like, what was the signal to you that someone was there to help you?
9: Yes, well, I was at the mercy of the sea, and I saw the chopper.
8: Like a light, like a beam?
9: A light, a big bright light, and I thought, wow, you know, if there is hope, here it comes. And then it was spotted by Hannah. Well, she's a lifesaver along the sea. And I saw the chopper.
8: Like a light, like a beam?
9: A light, a big bright light. And I thought, wow, you know, if there is hope, here it comes. And then it was spotted by Hannah. She's a lifesaver, along with a dozen others. And then they contacted the police boat, which was Clint Brown, and Clint pulled me out of the water.
8: Do you remember that moment when they pulled you out, or is it hazy?
9: Yeah, no, I sort of remember. I just was bitterly, bitterly cold. So I'm a very lucky person.
8: Oh, you are. Like, and you've met the people that helped spot you and helped pull you out of the water today. How special is that to actually see them face to face again?
9: Oh, like, thank you is not adequate.
10: Sergeant Clint Brown, I'm the coordinator at Port Stephens Water Police.
8: You had a really pivotal role last Wednesday night when John was in the water. You were on the vessel that was on the water at the time. What was he like when you reached him?
10: Oh yeah, he was. He wasn't in a great way. He was very cold, obviously. Very pale. He didn't identify who we were or how cold he was. The conditions weren't great. It was 2.5 metre southerly and 20 knot winds out of the south. So you can imagine it was very rough. He had the heel hole above, which obviously affects communication with the rotor blades, etc. But the light off that helicopter was like a shining light for us and for him. It gave us visual, allowed us to get hold of him, put him on the back deck where my offsider performed first aid, basically trying to warm him up. And he was, yeah, until we got back to the Ambos, they did a great job bringing him back. To hear he was released from hospital the next day is sort of unbelievable, considering the ordeal he went through. Yeah, things that saved his life were obviously telling someone where he was going, what time he'd be back, and the safety equipment he was carrying, and the fact he was wearing his life jacket. Like, if he didn't have that life jacket on, I wouldn't be here talking to you in these circumstances.
1: My name's Ryan Hockey, paramedic in the Newcastle, Hunter, New England area.
11: I'm Liam Beale, and yeah, I'm paramedic in the Newcastle area as well.
1: So essentially, as the ground crew, our responsibility was essentially to communicate any information that we relayed from family or friends that were on the ground just to Westpac. So essentially being the first response if the patient was to be found and to treat him on the shore.
8: Once you realised the chopper had spotted Stinker in the water and the marine police had pulled him out, what did you first hear about the state that he was in?
11: We heard these exact words, that he was in a pretty bad way. So that was when Ryan and I really started to lock in and start pre-gaming what we were going to do, such as pre-warming the ambulance, getting blankets ready, fluids ready, anything that was going to help him in his situation.
1: When we found him, he was on just on the police boat that we brought him off. He was conscious and breathing, however, severely hypothermic. He had a temperature of 25 degrees, which is quite severe in most cases. So we were able to load him into the ambulance and start reversing some of those things that we were able to with the assistance of the retrieval team. Absolutely phenomenal results. You know, in my career, I haven't met anyone like I have him. Especially after an incident that he's been in, so he's incredibly lucky.
8: And it wouldn't be every day that you guys get to reunite with someone who you've rescued, right, Liam? Is this pretty special?
11: Yeah.

0: Yeah, so this is definitely the first time for me, and I'm pretty sure Ryan's on the same
1: First time for
0: boat.
1: me, yeah.
0: So it's pretty amazing that a job of this size as well, and like how multi-agency it was, so many people involved that we can all come here, what, not even a week post events.
1: He's phenomenal, yeah.
2: That was Ryan Hockey and Liam Beale there, two paramedics from Newcastle, speaking to the ABC's Larissa Dixon. They were part of the team of emergency services who helped rescue John Clark, aka Stinker, ABC Newcastle fishing correspondent, last Wednesday, who survived almost 5 hours in the water after his boat capsized. A week on, Stinker was reunited with all of the people who saved him. 16 minutes past four. This is probably actually a good track to follow that. This one came out in 1967 and was written and first recorded by Neil Diamond, and then got covered by the Monkees, a Californian pop rock band. I'm a Believer.

0: The Monkees, I'm a Believer. It's 19 minutes past four.
1: Early Mornings with Ivo Da Silva on 102.5 ABC Perth and across WA.
0: When Lynn Ether's mother was diagnosed with dementia, she was determined to keep her at home on the family farm for as long as possible. But as her condition progressed and years spent on a wait list for an aged care bed, she and her family have struggled to access support. Jasmine Hines caught up with the Ethers and interviewed Olive with the family's permission.
2: Olive Ether is checking her chickens. It's now one of the daily tasks keeping her busy at Myella, her family farm near Baralaba.
3: All my life, I have never left. I've been on the farm right from when I was a kid.
2: There haven't been any tourists here for a few years, but before Olive's Alzheimer's diagnosis, it was a farm stay.
4: We've just stopped the holidaymakers coming completely. So no camping, no tours, no activities, but people can use our accommodation if they're staying in the area for work.
2: Olive's daughter Lynn is also her carer. She's worked hard to keep her mum at home for as long as possible.
4: My mum is quite a character. She's going to be 83 this year. She was diagnosed with dementia in 2018.
3: It doesn't worry me. I just take it in my steps. And if I do something wrong or say something wrong, who cares?
2: Lynn's partner, Carl Hendrick, helped shift the farm stay to a beef trading operation focusing on regenerative agriculture.
5: We still needed to make an income somehow, so we slowly took the adjusted cattle off the farm and restocked with our own cattle. We've swung to predominantly a cattle business with a small farm stay operation.
2: And it gives Olive a chance to check out the livestock.
3: I love throwing calves to get branded and anything to do with cattle. I'm better than the cattle yards in Lynn.
4: Yes, I'm sure she does say that. No comment from me.
2: The property is idyllic, but the rural location means accessing support is difficult.
4: It's getting to a stage as mum's deteriorated physically and mentally, and it doesn't take much, you know, every time she gets a little bit sick, things get a little bit worse.
2: Olive has been waiting for a residential aged care bed for about 2 years. When a place opens, she will make the move and leave Myella for the first time in several decades.
4: Mum actually was offered a position about 3 years ago, but we weren't ready, and now we haven't had anything offered since then. She's on a waiting list in her hometown where she's born and bred. She's on a list an hour away, which who knows when a placement will be offered there. And she's also on a list in the town where my sister lives, which is most likely the option for her.
2: Another challenge has been inconsistent visits through Olive's Aged Care Support at Home program.
5: I would classify it as staff shortages. I mean, when the nurse goes, you know, she's got her own life, she's got her own farm. Well, we don't get a replacement nurse. I don't understand it because we're 90 minutes drive from Rockhampton.
2: The couple have filed a complaint with the Aged Care Quality and Safety Commission, arguing that despite their location, Olive should have consistent care. But Baralaba Community Aged Care says, like many rural providers, it operates with workforce and resource constraints. The charity says when a nurse is unavailable, clients can access support through the local GP clinic and hospital, while service limitations protect staff and clients, ensuring its long-term viability. There is a shortage of access to aged care support, and delays in residential care are common across the country, according to Dr. Cale Stokes from Dementia Australia.
6: Ultimately means that a lot of people face the real challenge of having to move to a different location to be able to access support.
2: In a statement, a spokesperson for Federal Minister for Aged Care, Sam Ray, says the government is investing $47 billion delivering more aged care beds, as well as 20 new specialist dementia care units. It's also expanding its Hospital to Aged Care Dementia Support Program to more locations. While the Ether family soaks up everyday moments together, they wonder what lies ahead.
4: When she goes to bed at night, she says, "Thank you for looking after me." that's something I'm grateful for.
0: That's Lynn Ether there, ending that story by Jasmine Hines. It's 24 minutes past four. This is 102.5 ABC Perth and across WA on this Friday morning. Now, Big Country is a Scottish band that formed in 1991 with their song, In a Big Country. Good morning.

0: That is a big country in a big country.
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0: 28 minutes past four. For a long time, barley has been the workhorse of the Australian beer industry. But an Adelaide Hills Brewing Company has gone all out to show the finer sides of this functional grain and its flavour-carrying potential. And as Landlords Kerry State found, the wine world's fascination with terrier is now finding its way into beer.
2: McLaren Vale is known for its wine, but grape grower Ollie Madgett is more focused on beer as he sows barley between his vines.
3: With a bit of a downturn in the wine industry, we wanted to actually optimise the usage of the whole of our block.
2: The unusual arrangement is part of a deal with boutique Adelaide Hills malthouse Malt Donkey. It leases part of Mr. Madgett's vineyard to grow the brewing ingredient. Sam Barlow, who runs the state-of-the-art mini malt house, says the company also pays top dollar to other South Australian farmers who grow its barley.
4: They operate in the hundreds and hundreds and thousands of tonnes, and we're like, cool, we're looking for like 10 tonnes. So, yeah, the scale they sort of giggle at. But then we talk about paying a massive premium for the barley, and then, yeah, they stop giggling at that point.
2: The idea is to take barley from functional commodity to flavour-carrying hero, an idea that started out as a homebrewing hobby in Peter Mitchell's shed.
5: I don't think barley and beer was something that was necessarily on the list. I fell into it because I had a passion project at home, and we started doing some really good stuff.
2: Mr. Mitchell's family is well known in the wool industry. It owns major processor Mitchell Wool. His grandfather was also one of the pioneers of barley and wheat breeding in Australia. And when Peter stepped away from running the wool business 12 years ago, he turned his hobby into an obsession.
5: We managed the Begborough and Steel, 30 to 40 different grains. Some of them hadn't been planted commercially for decades. People have been growing barley for years based on yield. Yield from the paddock, yield in the malt house. We're not. We're looking for flavour.
2: When he turned Malt Donkey into a commercial venture, the original aim was to just make the malt and supply existing breweries. But with no existing market, it started making beer too. Although what's coming off the bottling line looks more like sparkling wine, with the ale packaged in champagne-style bottles. For brewer Tom Whitehouse, the real point of difference, though, lies in the ingredients. Before joining Malt Donkey, he worked at some of Australia's best-known craft breweries, where hops took centre stage.
6: It's become a massive part, and, you know, brewers are going to hop selections overseas and getting really familiar with the farmers and the growers, and I think it was about time we started doing that with barley.
2: This isn't just about giving barley its moment in the spotlight. It's about proving the grain can carry flavour from the land into the bottle.
7: So this one's from Louth Bay, which is northeast of Port Lincoln on the Eyre Peninsula.
2: Malt Donkey has now brewed around 20 single-origin ales.
8: So to get quite an influence from the ocean, probably. Yeah. Yeah.
2: And someone who knows more than most about how farming environments influence flavour is acclaimed Barossa winemaker Ben Radford. At his cellar door in Eden Valley, his wines have been recently jooined by a few fancy beers after a conversation with Malt Donkey planted the seed.
8: I've got a really good understanding of what grapes, Shiraz and Grenache, and what flavours you get from different, you know, terroirs or soil types and climate within the Bross. And I went, imagine if we could show that with grain.
2: And now, after bringing his winemaker's lens to Malt Donkey's brewing expertise, the results are in.
9: So what are we tasting here?
8: Well, so this is our single origin ale from Moppa in the northern part of the Barossa Valley. So what we've done is we've picked the most extreme soil types and climates and made an ale from each of those sub-regions within the Barossa.
9: And have you been surprised by what you found?
8: I have been very surprised, and I had that epiphany moment where I sat down nice and quietly in the cottage after they'd all been bottled, lined them up. I went through, they are so different. It's amazing. I mean, wine has always been amazing as far as different flavours from different sites, especially in the Barossa, but I had no idea that grain had all these flavours locked within it.
2: It's now time to see what the potential market makes of these new-look terroir-infused ales, with the hospitality industry first to the tasting table. But at a time when alcohol consumption is down, disposable incomes are under pressure, and beer's identity is already well ingrained, the real test is whether Malt Donkey's attempt to create a new fine ale category can break through.
10: You think there is a gap there, but how challenging is it to find that gap in the market?
5: As big a challenge as it has been to create the thing in the first place, just because it's nice doesn't mean there is a marketplace for it. I think it will be viable, but it'll be viable in a boutique way, just like a boutique winery will be. I think, however, we'll actually show the market what can be made, and I'd love us to then create the demand that other people choose to try and make better beers, better ales, because they can.
0: It's got to be a perfect story for a Friday, doesn't it? Bit of home brewing or brewing company. Oh, that story from Landline. It's 25 minutes to 5 o'clock and one song can only go with that. How about a bit of tub thumping? Chumbawamba.
11: Truth is, I thought it mattered. I thought that music mattered. But does it bollocks? Not compared to how people matter.

0: Friday morning, a bit of tub thumping with Chumbawamba.
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0: We're just coming up very soon to 21 minutes to 5 o'clock. Today is Friday. It is the 3rd of July, which makes it the 184th day of the year, with 181 days remaining to the end of 2026. In 1797, following Aboriginal tax on farms in the Hawkesbury region, Hunter dispatches a party of soldiers from the New South Wales Corps to protect its settlers. 1947, sugar rationing ends following World War II. 1989, the Fitzgerald Inquiry into possible illegal activities and associated police misconduct ends in Queensland. And in 1994, the death of Lou Hoad, Australian tennis player. So happy birthday to Richard Hadlee, 1951. New Zealand cricket all-rounder, is born in Christchurch in Canterbury. Tom Cruise, 1962, American actor, is born in New York. And Julian Assange, 1971, Australian founder of WikiLeaks, is born in Townsville. Now, the quote of the day goes to Venus Williams: I don't focus on what I'm up against, I focus on my goals and try to ignore the rest. In music history, in 1968, David Crosby, Stephen Stills and Graham Nash all played together for the first time, doing an impromptu jam at Joni Mitchell's Laurel Canyon house. The three musicians would officially become a group later that year, releasing their self-titled debut album in 1969. So let's have a bit of Crosby, Stills and Nash, Hopelessly Hoping.

0: Crosby, Stills and Nash, helplessly hoping.
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0: Late last year, the ABC invited young people in Ballarat to take part in a storytelling competition, and the response was incredible. Hundreds of teenagers shared real stories about their lives, and 35 were selected as winners. Part of the prize is having their stories produced for ABC TV, radio and online platforms, giving them the chance to share their voices with their communities and audiences right across Australia. Now, one of those winners was Eloise. Medieval riding is huge in Ballarat, and Eloise says jousting is in her blood. Some of the world's best professional jousters live in the region, and she's hoping to one day join their ranks. Here's Eloise.
5: My riding lessons seem pretty standard at the start, until my coach asks me if I want to hit the quintain. He hands me a long wooden lance. I slide it under my arm, hold the reins with one hand, and canter towards a spinning metal shield. Jousting is the ultimate stress relief. Imagine going to a rodeo, but instead of cowboys and bulls, there's knights on horseback competing for glory. That's what I'm into. It's called medieval riding. I have sword fights with other riders too. And I shoot targets with a bow and arrow on horseback. But nothing compares to jousting. My coach reckons I'm progressing fast, but I'm not quite ready to joust against someone else yet. There's a lot to learn before you can compete. Firstly, I need to practice wearing medieval armour. It's so heavy, and my helmet only leaves a centimetre of sight. I would love to own my own armour one day, but there's no point buying armour when I don't even have a horse. Dad says I should save for a car first, but I tell him no way, not until I get my horse. I've been working at a local deli to save up. I'm determined. There's only a couple hundred professional jousters in the world, and I want to be one of them. Australia's number one ranked jouster lives in Ballarat. The pros train and compete at Crowell Castle, which is only 15 minutes out of town. When you walk in, it feels like you've been teleported to the medieval days. The workers wear dresses and armour, and every year they host the Baroque Horse Festival. Last year, I got to be part of it. I did pretty good at the skill at arms, where I had to finish an obstacle course with my sword and lance. And I reared my horse in front of 200 people during the grand parade. It was raining the entire time, and my hands were frozen. But I felt strong. I'm usually strong, mentally and physically, but that's because I've had to be. Horses have helped me get through some awful stuff. Thanks to them, I know when to control my emotions and when to release them. They have helped me figure out who I am. I still don't know what I can become, but for now, I'll keep working on what I love. Hitting the quintain hard.
0: That was Takeover Ballarat winner Eloise. It's 14 minutes

to 5 o'clock. Taking you back now to 1978 with this track. It comes from Eric Clapton from his album called Slow Hand, a 3-time inductee into the Rock and Roll Hall of Fame. 102.5 ABC Perth and across WA. Lay Down Sally.

0: That is Eric Clapton with Lay Down Sally. Have you ever been out mushroom foraging? Up next, you're going to find out about a pair of friends who stay connected through fungi.
1: Across Western Australia, you're listening to Ivo Da Silva.
0: 10 minutes to five. With rain comes mushrooms, and the ABC's Dana Hamilton went out foraging for the first time.
2: It was just after the second rain of the season in the Chapman Valley in Western Australia's Midwest, and that means it's mushroom season. The region is surrounded by paddocks of freshly seeded wheat, lupins and canola.
3: All right, so I've just jumped in the car. I'm going to go see Rob out at Chapman Valley, and we are going to go mushrooming for the first time. I've always been too scared to go mushrooming because I'm too scared to eat what Australia produces, because a lot of it kills you.
2: I pulled into a gravel driveway out the back of Geraldton.
3: Knock, knock!
4: Hello.
3: Hey, Rob, how are you?
4: Going good.
3: That's the way.
2: Rob Poynton was raised in the outer suburbs of Melbourne, but has lived most of his adult life in Gero, as the locals call it, working in the construction industry. During that time, he met Craig Wendt,

0: who lives on a property in East Chapman Valley. And they have a deal, as Craig explains.
1: Rob and I, well, I give him mushrooms and he brings me fish. Yeah. It's great.
0: When does he know to come up?
1: Oh, the secret phone call. So mushrooms only come up when it heavy rains and the ground's still warm.
0: Rob and I drove 20 minutes to meet up with Craig past paddocks of rich brown dirt and freshly germinated broadacre crops. Rob, where are we going?
2: It's mainly all farming, but where we're going to go to, it's a bit of a hobby farm, so they don't use sprays on the area we're going to get the mushrooms, and that's why they keep popping up.
0: Craig took us to the paddock behind the house where the brown horses stood amongst the wet grass and explained what we were looking for.
1: They're pink underneath. They go from whitey to browny on top, but they've got to be pinky brown underneath.
0: So the ones that are dark brown are still good?
1: Oh, yes, nothing wrong with them. Yeah, got a bit of age to them.
0: We squeezed between the wires of the electric fence and immediately hit the jackpot, or so I thought. Is that one?
3: Yep.
0: The lump sticking out of the ground?
3: Yeah.
0: So what do you do? You stick the knife underneath it?
2: You slice it.
0: Are you sure that's not one of the deathly ones?
2: No, it's a dead one. You don't want them.
0: Oh, really? Well, that one will kill you. So how is that different? That one doesn't have the grey underneath, the brown. We kept looking.
4: Oh, here's one. This has got a white top on it. Oh, look at this. We've got twins.
0: My first mushroom find.
2: Build them all here. One, two, three, four.
0: But why go to the trouble of finding these fussy fungi?
4: What do you make with them?
2: Oh, you can use them in casseroles. Like I said, I always have one feed on toast.
0: Yeah, fresh.
2: In the morning.
0: Yeah.
2: Yep. And I always have it with a bit of steak, you know. And sort of pretty well, once I've done that, I'm pretty happy. I've had my food for the year.
0: For Craig, it's a delicacy worth trudging through the dirt for.
1: Actually, I like them. I'll pick them straight out of the field and... Anyway, we call them paddocks around here.
0: Yeah, true. But what I've discovered is that for Rob, this trip into the Moresby Ranges is about more than a feed. It's about mateship, community and connection.
2: But I still love coming out walking around. It's
0: peaceful, isn't it?
2: Yeah.
0: Lots of parrots around and horses to say g'day to.
2: Yeah, they're just good people, you know. They're just hard workers and... That's why I like to bring out some fish or crays if I got something, just to say thanks.
5: Dana Hamilton with that story. 6 minutes to 5 o'clock, and it is time to count down. We have been counting down the 20 top bands or artists with colours in their title, and we're up to number one. To give you a bit of a recap, 20 was Black Eyed Peas, 19 the Black Crows, 18 Al Green, 17 Pearl Jam, 16 the Blues Brothers, 15 King Crimson, 14 Bob Seger and the Silver Bullet Band, 13 Pink, 12 Cream, 11 Joan Jett and the Blackhearts, 10 the White Stripes, 9 James Brown, 8 Silverchair, 7 the Cranberries, 6 Red Hot Chili Peppers, 5 Deep Purple, 4 Green Day, 3 Blondie, and yesterday you heard Black Sabbath. So in first position, renowned for their progressive rock sound and elaborative live shows, this legendary band has captivated audiences for decades with their innovative blend of musical styles and thought-provoking lyrics. Their technical prowess is evident in the seamless integration of diverse instruments, intricate arrangements, and complex time signatures. A testament to their enduring popularity in pop culture, the band's iconic album artwork and thoughtfully selected name have been synonymous with a rebellious spirit and musical exploration. Pink Floyd.
6: Number one.

0: Coming in first position of bands or artists with a colour in their title. I think you knew what one it was going to be. Yes, Pink Floyd, and that is The Wall. I really hope you enjoyed that countdown, something a little bit different. And it is tradition that the next countdown on Monday, we go back to a year in time. And I'm going to take you back 30 years. So if you're a fan of 90s music, we're taking you back to the year 1996 and the top 20 songs on Australian radio for the year 1996. Have a great day. And as always, hoping my good old Fremantle Dockers will get it done over GWS in the nation's capital. Come on, make it 15 in a row. Take care. It's 5 o'clock.
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5: Good morning, Lana Taranto with ABC News. Emergency workers in Venezuela have rescued a 44-year-old who spent more than a week trapped in the rubble of a building flattened by last week's earthquakes. Hernan Alberto Gil Flores was taken out from underneath 9 metres of rubble of the shopping centre where he worked in the northern coastal region of La Guaira. Emergency workers had spent 3 days in the delicate operation to bring him out alive. His wife, Guzbisma Gonzalez, says she didn't know if he was alive or dead for several days.
6: First, there were days of sadness, pain and desperation because they couldn't find him. I didn't know if he was alive or dead or if he was injured or if they took him to a hospital. But when I realised he was alive, it was like a ray of light in the darkness.
5: Venezuelan authorities say almost 2,300 people are confirmed to have died from the quakes, though tens of thousands remain missing. Ukrainian President Volodymyr Zelensky is imploring the US to provide assistance after at least 20 people died in a Russian drone and missile attack. Visiting one of the sites targeted by the attack in the capital, he said representatives from Kyiv and Washington have held talks in the past 2 days, but didn't provide details. He's pleaded with Washington to grant permission for Ukraine to manufacture its own Patriot missile air defence systems. Mr. Zelensky says he wants the US to work faster to provide help.
7: But what the most important, of course, we're asking President Trump, his team, yes, Russia. That's only one thing. And we don't need, you know, too much words. You see, what does it mean when the packages come to Ukraine slowly?
5: A WA planning expert has warned changes to residential zoning codes proposed by the state government won't fix Perth's urban sprawl problems. Lots in areas zoned as R20 would be allowed 2 dwellings per 700 square metres, down from 900 square metres. Professor of Sustainability at Curtin University, Peter Newman, says people need to be brought in to more densely populated areas through better facilities and transport.
8: This is a good announcement. It's a start, but it's nothing like the full story. We must do a lot better than this if we're going to really make density work where we need it, doing all the things that will regenerate a city.
5: Renowned Kimberley author and environmentalist Pat Lowe has died at the age of 84. Ms. Lowe was a prison psychologist and moved to the Kimberley in the late 1970s after meeting Indigenous artist Jimmy Pike. She went to live with him in the Great Sandy Desert and wrote 19 books, many of which recounted the lives of desert people and their stories of pre-contact life. She was also one of the founders of Environs Kimberley. Anti-gambling advocates are hopeful a lengthy inquiry into the federal government's legislation to restrict gambling advertising will put more pressure on Labor to strengthen it. Labor's bill to limit gambling ads on TV, radio and online will face further scrutiny during an 8-week Senate inquiry. While the Prime Minister insists the reform is a major step forward, the Greens, Coalition and Crossbench argue it doesn't go far enough. Anna Bardsley is the co-founder of Gambling Harm Lived Experience Experts and says the policy should go further.
9: Only a total ban on gambling advertising is the only way to ensure that children aren't exposed to it. The danger of advertising is that it shows everybody, including even very young children, that gambling is a normal part of life. And it isn't, and it shouldn't be.
5: To sport, Brisbane has beaten Geelong by 22 points in their AFL clash at Cadinia Park. Here's Corbin Middlemas.
10: The Lions kicked the first 8 goals of the game to lead by as many as 43 points. The Cats turned it around, dominating the second term to get within 1 early in the third quarter. But Brisbane powered away again, kicking 8 of the next 11 goals to open up the game and ultimately win by 22. The victory makes it 4 in a row for Brisbane as they replace Geelong in the top 4. The Cats have now lost 4 of their last 5 games and could fall as low as 8th by the end of the weekend. Corbin Middlemass, ABC Sport, Geelong.
5: Western Australia's weather, chance of a shower along the south coast, northern central west, eastern great southern, southeast central wheat belt, southern Gascoyne, Goldfields, Eucla and southern south interior. Showers over the northeast Pilbara, northern parts of the interior, possible morning fog over the inland southwest district and adjacent great southern. A windy morning across the eastern Pilbara and north interior. For Perth today, partly cloudy with light winds and a top of 19 degrees. Looking ahead, Saturday, partly cloudy 20, Sunday, showers developing 21. Right now in town, it's 12.6 degrees.
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11: Good morning, WA. Well, at least the regional and remote parts of it. It is 5 past 5 on a Friday. Oh, I love Fridays. And in about, what'd you call that, 21 hours, the Socceroos, of course, will take on Egypt in their elimination final in the last 32. And I read this morning that there's several establishments will be open. Some of those hotels around WA that are showing the game will have permission to open. I couldn't think of anything worse than turning up at a pub at 2 a.m. for a beer. I wonder if you'll be watching it tomorrow morning live, 2 a.m. or see my strategy. And it didn't work last week. Actually, was it last week we had the Friday morning game? Anyway, with the previous game, my strategy was just have a normal sleep, wake up, watch the replay. Yeah? As long as I stay off social media and don't talk to anyone, I won't know the score. So get up. First thing I do, went to the bathroom, had a glass of water and all that stuff. And just like a habit, I picked up my phone, looked at social media, saw the score. What was the point? So I think that's my plan tomorrow morning is get up, talk to no one, stay away from the phone and watch the replay. 0448 922 604. Now, yesterday, our talkback question was food related. And the question was, what's your favourite underrated vegetable or fruit? Okay. And we had some great responses.

There was a lot of Swede, a lot of parsnip, a lot of Brussels sprout talk in that conversation. Today, the talkback remains food-related, and the question is this. What is your favourite food from a jar or a can? And I'm asking because it was on this day that Spam was introduced into the market. It was 1937 by a group called Hormel Foods Corporation. So Spam stands for spiced ham, not the unsolicited emails, the other spam that we see in 2026. So 1937, it comes onto the market and was a game changer. This idea of meat preserved in a can, and you could have it, you could just have it straight out the can. People would slice it, toast it, grill it, put cheese on it, turn it into hamburgers, all kinds of wonderful things with Spam. I think Spam's still around. Anyway, one of the greatest foods of all time to come out of a can. So think about that. What's your favourite food that comes out of a jar or a can, and what do you do with it? How do you prepare that? 0448 922 604. In country music, I'm going to go with some Elvis Presley this morning because it was on this day back in 1954 that an unknown 19-year-old delivery boy named Elvis Presley recorded his first single. It was in Memphis, and of course, Elvis went on to sell over 1 billion records, more than any other artist. But this is it. It's called That's All Right.

0: Elvis Presley, That's All Right. He recorded it on this day back in 1954. It is 10 past five.
1: Do you know the next Australian of the Year? Are they raising funds for those in need? Or building a brighter future? Conducting research? Or inspiring future astronauts? See them, hear them, nominate them at australianoftheyear.org.au.
0: Yeah, I've been thinking about my favourite food from a jar or a can, and there's so many that I enjoy. And I think one of my favourites that I'm addicted to is, you know, those jars of pickled gherkins, like mini cucumbers? For me, when they turn up in the shopping, I can't get enough of them, because you pop the jar, you get the first one out. It's got that crunchy, crispy. You can get the sweet one, the sour one, the tangy one. And I just got to go back for more and more. And in fact, I could knock off a jar. Oh, like you cut one of those in half, one of those gherkins, slice of cheese on a cracker. Oh, come on, forget about it. Sandy says beetroot, gherkins, asparagus and tomato soup. Oh, what, all mixed together, Sandy? That sounds interesting. Nice to hear from you. Let's look at some of the top temperatures today. It's warming up a bit in Kununurra today, top of 34. Right now, 18 degrees on Coolabah Drive. Broome as well, you'll get a top of 30. And it's already 15 degrees on Carnarvon Street. On Sharp Avenue in Karratha, right now 14 degrees, heading for a top of 27. Then we go to a beautiful little place called Carnarvon, top of 24 today, just about perfect. Right now 10 degrees on Robertson Street. Geraldton, it's 13 degrees on Marine Terrace. And in about 8 degrees, you'll hit your top of 21. Narrogin, coldish day today, top of 15, right now 9 degrees on Federal Street. It's 8 degrees on Hannon Street, and Kalgoorlie-Boulder heading for a top of 15 today. Esperance, you'll get a top of 16. It's about 10 degrees on Andrew Street as we speak. Then we head to Albany, 16's your top, right now 9 degrees on York Street. Incatanning, it's 8.5 degrees on Clive Street, heading for a top of 14 today, probably the coldest place to be in the state. Bunbury, a top of 17, right now 11 degrees on Victoria Street. Then we head to Margaret River, right now on Bustle Highway, 9.5 degrees, heading for a top of 17. Manjimup's quite cold, top of 15 today, and it's 9 degrees on Brockman Street. And finally, a little place called Eneabba. Eneabba, 9 degrees at the moment. Do we know what the main street is, Neve, of Eneabba? Someone will know. But it's 9 degrees on the main street there, and heading for a top of 19. Keep telling me about your favourite foods from a jar or a can. Is it Spam? Anyone into Spam? King Street. Okay. Hello to everyone on King Street in Eneabba. It's 9 degrees at the moment. This text, beetroot, olives and asparagus are the bomb. Olives. Yes. I know what you're saying. Those Sicilian ones out of the jar. Forget about it. Asparagus, not so sure, because it makes, when I eat too much asparagus, funny things happen to me, if you know what I mean. Beetroot, yeah, I don't think I could just eat beetroot out of a tin. Maybe like beetroot strategically placed in a hamburger, yum. 0448 922 604, favourite food from a jar or a can. I'm going to take a look at some of the things I saw on the internet this morning. As I mentioned, the Socceroos are playing Egypt 2 a.m. tomorrow morning. And there is a number of licensed establishments. And in fact, 68 pubs across the state will open for that 2 a.m. start, which is interesting. In Victoria, if you're showing the game, if you're a licensed venue and you're just simply showing the game, you're allowed to open. So I'll take a look at that. And I wonder if anyone will take that on, that opportunity to go to your local pub and watch the soccer at 2 a.m. Let me know. What else have I seen? Oh, there's a bit of politics, carry on, all that stuff. I'll share some of that with you. After this from the Bee Gees, it's called You Win Again, as we approach a 5:15 on Regional Breakfast.

0: BGZ win again. ABC Regional Breakfast, Stan Shaw, 18 past 5. Spam, the spiced ham in a can, invented on this day, 1937, asking you for your favourite food from a jar or a can. That's right, because that's what we do on this program. We ask lame questions. But you're coming through with the goods. Guru and Daliella, Kraft braised steak and onions in a jaffle iron. I'll tell you what, you put anything in a jaffle and you can eat it and it's good. Braised steak and onions, interesting. Tom and Geraldton, good morning, Stan. And this morning it's Neve? Oh, and Rachel. Sorry, yeah. Neve and Rachel have turned up this morning. Anyway, Tom says, I could not care one iota about a stupid soccer contest. Many would agree with you, Tom, but many others disagree. In fact, if they beat Egypt tomorrow morning, they go on and play Argentina in a round of 16, which is very exciting. Good morning to Robbo and Franklin River. Chilly morning fire, and it's still dark. And he's actually sent through a photo of a couple of his canned items. He says these are the backups in the cupboard. Maybe Robbo's a bit of a prepper, I don't know. So what he's got? He's got a can of Spam, yes! Spiced ham. Next to it, a canned steak and kidney pie. Wow. He's ready. He's ready when things go south. Good on you, Robbo. 0448 922 604. Good morning to Rachel and Kirup. I enjoy my bottled apricots and peaches at this time of the year. It's like a blast of summer. That sounds delicious. Keep those coming through. 0448 922 604.
1: Just what is this main artery of the information superhighway?
2: Primary way that people will look up information. It will replace the yellow pages as we know it today.
3: But it's very hip to be on the internet right now.
4: Well, I just, as I mentioned, I have no desire to be a part of the internet because I feel like I'm so inundated with information all the time that I don't want more.
0: Yeah, so I had a look on the internet this morning and I read that this World Cup will be a boozy World Cup, fueled by Australia's run to the knockout rounds, and is proving a bonanza for bottle shops and, of course, pubs nationally. Now, the 2 a.m. kickoff means pubs across WA with an extended trading permit will be open. So 68 pubs across WA with the permit allowing them to remain open until 30 minutes after the final whistle, which is, what, 2 to 4:30. That's way too early. The benefit is likely to be even greater should Australia win and advance to the round of 16, where they will likely play Argentina. Victoria, where the game will be shown at 4 a.m, has gone a step further, allowing anyone or anywhere hosting a screening to stay open all night. That's over in Victoria. I also read this morning, according to Finder, the Finder Group, millions of Australians are leaving the growth of one of their largest assets entirely to chance. 19% of Australians have never reviewed their superannuation fund's performance, according to Finder. So that's about 4 million people who haven't checked what the fund is, the fees, whether they're in the right, finance. You know, you can put it in different strategies. That's it, strategies. So Finder saying it's probably worth a look. And I also read that a comfortable retirement doesn't come cheap. For singles, you need about $630,000 in super by the age of 67. And for couples, about $730,000. Makes me think, though, with the rising cost, I mean, the cost of living is just rising at an extraordinary rate. I mean, in 5, 10, 20 years, will those figures be doubled, tripled? I don't know. Just one day at a time, Stan, one day at a time. Also, I read that, and you've heard about community-led plans to build a 100-metre-long seawall to save a Lancelin pub. They've actually gone to a fundraiser, which has raised $68,000. So locals are saying, look, the government's not doing enough for this, so we'll just raise the money ourselves. The government has come out saying, they're not committed to the barrier in front of the Lancelin Sands Hotel, but say it's a wait and see if it was a suitable option. They want to look more at the technical details of the seawall and whether it would actually assist. And that's what the WA government are saying. What else did I see? Oh, Woolworths are bringing in a fleet of electric trucks for deliveries, you know, home deliveries. Photon T5 electric truck will roll out over the next 6 months. At the moment, electric trucks and vans represented less than 1% of commercial vehicles sold in 2026, but Woolworths are absolutely going for it, and their whole fleet will be electric. And there's some of the things floating around the news this morning. Spam introduced to the market, 1937. It's a tinned meat. It's spicy. And I'm asking you about your favourite food from a jar or a can. 0448 922 604. On that, we're going to talk about steak sandwiches next, because the best steak sandwich in regional WA has just been crowned, and we'll take you there for a bite after this from Lionel Richie. 24 past 5.

0: Lionel Richie, Stuck on You, ABC Regional Drive with Stan, 27 past 5. Favourite food out of a tin or a jar? This couple, is it Giulia? Giulia? I'm sorry if I stuffed that up. Anyway, Giulia and Matt. Favourite food out of a tin or a jar? Rice cream and anchovies. Goodness. Oh, put that in a jaffle. Yeah. In brackets, eaten separately. Oh, okay, that's good. I mean, you could have a, you know, a little tin of anchovies for dinner and then some rice cream for dessert. Anchovies, I'm not so sure. They just remind me of, like, salty little tadpoles. You know what I mean? It's like you just got some tadpoles and put some salt on them and fried them up. But, yeah, no, you do you. This text, so when I was shearing in the station country of the Murchison-Gascoyne area, I always had a couple of cans of Spam in the ute in case of a breakdown. Absolutely. Just one of those foods that you just have, you know, tucked away in the event of a breakdown or something else. Keep them coming through. 0448 922 604. We're sticking with food because the Australian Hotels Association has just crowned the best steak sandwich in the country in WA to the Exchange Hotel in Pinjarra. Now, on drive yesterday, Geraldine Mallett caught up with the head chef, David Brown, to find out what makes an award-winning steak sanger.
1: Brioche from a nice little bakery called Oven Den down the road. Nice sliced brioche. A lot of people like a nice sliced bread. Bacon jam, we make our own.
2: Ooh.
1: Coffee and honey and lots of bacon, onion, caramelization. The lettuce, I'm using nice coral leaves. So it's like a soft lettuce. You don't get any bitter bits. It's very easy. It's like a soft version of Cos, I'd say. And then aioli, we make our own. Obviously, we have to use the pasteurized mayo now, but at least we use a nice quality base mayo and make it into aioli. Onions, we make our own. Beer batter from Swan Lager every day. Fresh batter, onions done, made to order.
2: Oh, battered so, onions. What in yeah, beer? Yeah.
1: In beer battered onions, yeah.
2: Oh, like my goodness.
1: Yeah. And beetroot, sorry, as well.
2: Oh, beetroot. Huh. Yes. You've included beetroot. That is very cool. How long did it take you to perfect the recipe?
1: This has been an adaptation of the last three steak sangers that I've done and the best parts of each one. So
2: So you've kind of you've learnt through a process of trial and error.
1: We've evolved, yeah.
0: That is the head chef of the Exchange Hotel in Pinjarra. His name's David Brown, telling Geraldine Mallett about the recipe for their steak sandwich, which has just been crowned the best one in the country for 2026. Good news, good news, good news. That's what I wanted. Get some headlines with Neve Brissenden. Good morning, Neve.
3: Morning. Renowned Kimberley author and environmentalist Pat Lowe has died at the age of 84. Miss Lowe was a prison psychologist and moved to the Kimberley in the late 70s after meeting Indigenous artist Jimmy Pike. She went to live with him in the Great Sandy Desert and wrote 19 books, many of which recounted the lives of desert people and their stories of pre-contact life. And Ukrainian President Volodymyr Zelensky is imploring the US to provide assistance after at least 20 people died in a Russian drone and missile attack. Visiting one of the sites targeted by the attack in the capital, he said representatives from Kyiv and Washington have held talks in the past 2 days but didn't provide details. Mr. Zelensky says he wants the US to work faster to provide assistance. And in the AFL, Brisbane has beaten Geelong by 22 points at Cardinia Park. It's Brisbane's fourth win in a row and 10th for the season. Kai Lohman got 5 goals for the Lions as they led from start to finish, ending the game 19-19-123 to 14-17-101.
0: So that's disappointing news there, Neve. Because
3: Very disappointing.
0: I picked Geelong, but again, once again, and we're in this footy tipping comp, yeah, and the top four are all tied, and this was a really important game, and someone's picked, one of the top four have picked Brisbane. I picked Geelong, so, but I was going to pick Brisbane. I'm one of those tippers that says I was actually going to pick that one, but I didn't. And I hate myself.
3: Fake tipper.
0: Favourite food from a... fake tipper. Favourite food from a jar or a can?
3: I think mine is canned corn. It's a bit lame.
0: Gross.
3: But, tip out the water. Don't drink it. But, yep, then get a spoon in there. Bit of salt.
0: Really?
3: Yep.
0: Just straight out of the jar?
3: Well, the can.
0: Can. So you don't mix it with anything? Don't put it in salad, just...
3: Yeah, I put it in salad too, but I'd also eat it straight out of the can.
0: So you just get home from work, big day.
3: Yep.
0: Oh, I need a can.
3: Yeah.
0: Get the corn, open the top. Yep. You don't scald the water?
3: No.
0: Corn water. Water's out, and then just a spoon, get it in there.
3: Yeah, a bit of salt and pepper.
0: Wow, and you go the whole can?
3: Yeah.
0: Yeah?
3: Depends on the day. Depends how bad the day's been.
0: Oh, I don't mind canned peas either. Sweet peas? No, you don't like those?
3: Me. No. Okay. Hate peas.
0: Thank you, Niamh. Nice to see you. It's 28 away from 6. Yeah, we're talking about that because Spam was introduced, Spam, as in the canned meat, spicy meat, introduced to the market on this day, 1937. So Ben asking you your favourite food from a jar or a can. In this half hour, a few things going on. We're going to talk next about this trend where more and more people are choosing to be single, okay? They're thinking, you know what? This, you know, with the apps and just everyone's an idiot and I don't know, I just actually enjoy my own company. I'm choosing to be single. Well, look at that. And I wonder if you can relate. Are you choosing to be single? And can you tell me why? Give us a call, 1300 545 222. And the text number here, 0448 922604. Then we'll check in with the Weather Bureau. And a bit later on, we'll be joined by Hannah Maloney from Gardening Australia. And this morning we're talking about gardening when you don't have a garden. Because, of course, with the housing crisis, you know, it's inevitable that properties will get smaller and smaller and smaller. More people will go to tiny houses, more people living in apartments. And if you like gardening, if you like having the green stuff around, that presents a challenge. So we'll talk about that with Hannah Maloney a bit later on this half hour. This is Pete Murray, 26 to 6.

0: Pete Murray. So beautiful. Regional breakfast with Stan Shaw, 22 away from 6. In this conversation about foods in tins and jars, no one's talked about spaghetti and baked beans. And thank God for Sandy. She's brought it up. That's brilliant. Spaghetti and baked beans. Just on the toast, nice big piece of toast, heaps of butter, spaghetti on top. Yum. Haven't had that for years. Are you happily single? You're happily single because the number of people living alone is set to jump 30 to 50% in the next 20 years. Tom and Geraldton, Stan, 30 years without a girlfriend now, so why torture myself by falling in and out of love anymore? I spent half my life single, says Tom. Michael from Margaret River. Hey, Stan, I decided long ago the world's biggest threat was going to be overpopulation. Hence, also, I decided I would be single to the extent I would father no children. Child-free, debt-free, guilt-free, says Michael. Actually, I was reading an article this morning about that, suggesting that the birth rate's going backwards. And in fact, because many are making the choice like you, Michael, and we might have some issues around the globe in the next sort of 50 to 100 years if the trend continues. Anyway, talking about single, so that the trend's set to extend for the next 20 years. New data shows more and more women than ever choosing to be single, whether it's after a breakup, a divorce, or because they simply don't want a relationship. Now, Joe Trilling on Arvo's yesterday spoke with Relationships Australia Chief Executive Elizabeth Shaw, no relation, on this trend.
1: We've stopped being judgmental about this, and in fact some people celebrate it and see it as a very, very viable option, either as a permanent state or as a transition state or a fine for now, or I've, you know, done my time in a relationship and I want to explore other opportunities. So I think it was one of those things that we just attributed to a period, if you couldn't help it, either you hadn't been able to find a partner or your partner had died. Those were the acceptable ways in which to be single, but we know there's so much more to it now.
2: And what do you think's behind that shift in thinking about singledom?
1: Look, I think it is absolutely about a shift in economic circumstances for women, that being partnered was sometimes the only way to move out of home, certainly own your own home. I think for a long time, women being excluded from the workforce really shaped previous generations' experience. So the more that women have been able to have their own income, and also that we've seen statistics tell us that people will have potentially multiple relationships throughout their lifespan. So the idea of partnering for life is just not how a lot of things play out for people. So expecting periods alone is normalised, but also feeling that that's a phase that can be rich and fulfilling, there's a lot more support for that. The other thing, though, that I think is really important is what single really means, because single could mean having friends with benefits. It could mean having transitory affairs, or it could mean this would not be single, but people who are living alone but in a long-term relationship.

0: may choose a relationship, but they don't see moving in together and tying the knot as necessarily the gold standard of how you're going to live.
1: Yeah, so that's Elizabeth Shaw from Relationships Australia talking about this trend where more and more people are choosing the single life. And in fact, over the next 20 years, that will grow. If you are single, tell me why. And is it a choice? Is it a choice to be single? Well, give us a call, 1300-545-222. On favourite foods from a can or a jar, Helen from Kojanup. Good things to eat straight from a jar. Crunchy peanut paste. Oh, yes, I'm with you there, like a big spoonful. Oh, sunshine full cream powdered milk. What? You just eat it out of the tin. Milo. Yeah, I like that. They stick to the roof of your mouth sometimes, but yum. Also, a small tin of cold baked beans straight from the tin, made better with fresh white bread and lots of butter in a sandwich. Helen from Kojanup. Chris and Geraldton, Vegemite. Beautiful.

0: get the latest from the Bureau.
1: This morning it's duty forecaster Helen Reid. G'day, Helen.
2: Oh, yes, good morning, Stan. You get to talk to me again this week. Aren't you unfortunate?
1: Oh, don't be light. Don't say that. It's delightful speaking to you, Helen. What do you reckon? Would you get home from work, you're a bit peckish, you go stick a tablespoon in a sunshine full cream powdered milk jar? A couple of spoons?
2: No, I don't. I would go for the tin of salmon.
1: Oh, we're not friends anymore.
2: Oh, I'm sorry.
1: Oh, you don't mind? So straight out the tin?
2: Well, it can do, but I mean, I usually put it between chunks of bread, but sometimes it's just like, no, I just need something. I can do that, yeah.
1: I like, you like the olive oil or the, what's the other one they have?
2: Oh, spring water. I like the spring water, just right, yeah.
1: I like tuna. I don't mind tuna. Tuna on a cracker, salt and pepper.
2: Oh, yeah, that's good too.
1: Yeah.
2: But that's not straight out of the can. Tin.
1: Wow. What does your family think about you just eating salmon out of a tin walking around the house?
2: Oh, no, this isn't like a daily occurrence. This is like if I was going to just go straight for something straight on its own, that was the first thing that came to my head. I thought, oh, yeah, I could do that. I don't usually like to try and put it into something so it's not just a snack. But if I was going to, that's one of the things I would go straight from a tin.
1: And wash it down with a sunshine full cream powdered milk drink. Yum.
2: Something close to that, sure. Yeah.
1: That's living. All right, where would you like to start? As far as weather-wise, what part of the state should we go and start with?
2: Well, I'm going to start with not the southwest today. I'm going to start with the interior, where there are very few people, but there is some cloud, some high cloud, all streaming across the continent. Now, that's bringing in a little bit of moisture. Might actually get half a hint of rainfall out there for those people that are not listening, but they might still get something. But through the rest of the north, there is still bits of cloud through the Kimberley and part of the eastern parts of the Pilbara as well. Not expecting anything in the rain gauges through that part of the world, but there is that sense of cloud. Not quite that standard blue sky dry season feel through there at all. As we head further south through the state, there's a little bit of cloud running across through the northern parts of the goldfields and across from, I guess, the central west there and through the south. There's just speckledy cloud, mixture of low cloud, not quite fogginess, and anything in the way of shower activity is going to be really much along those southern coast. It's not really looking at much on the western coast there, the southwest. So southern coast might get half a millimetre of rainfall, but it is going to be a mostly mix of sun and cloud across pretty much the whole state, which is just, this is quite strange for this time of year, but that's the way it is.
1: A little reprieve then from the weather, from the inclement stuff.
2: Well, yeah, that's right. We haven't got much in the way of rainfall. That sense of rainfall lack is going to continue into tomorrow. I mean, apart from that, those interior regions close to the Northern Territory, maybe the southeastern parts of the Kimberley. Even along the southern coast, you might only get a shower if you like east of Esperance or Eucla. Just nothing really coming through there. If you're looking for the next batch of rainfall, I wouldn't say batch, the next opportunity for some rainfall for a lot of us will be not until Sunday. Next cold front creeping into the southwest corner there may get us far north as just north of Perth and as far east, just east of Albany, and that might bring just a couple of millimetres rainfall to a few lucky people inland, and likewise on Monday.

0: days that frontal system moves across. Not going to bring much in the way of rainfall, but it might just keep everything feeling a little bit damp on Monday. And that's about it in terms of, it's all fairly lackluster in terms of rainfall for the next week, to be honest.
1: Nothing wrong with that. Most mornings at the moment, because I'm in the southwest, obviously, I look at the temperatures like Broome 30 today, Carnarvon 24, Karratha 27. I think, oh, a place I'd rather be right now. But what's the humidity like there at the moment? Because that's the sticking point, isn't it?
0: Yeah, it can be quite a sticking point. Well done. It has been a little bit. I mean, some of those more through the Pilbara proper, it does get that sense of dryness is still through there. I know that the Northern Territory top end is just like, where's this humidity coming from? But no, we don't have much in the way of humidity through the Pilbara region, a little bit through the northern parts of the Kimberley. But yeah, everywhere else is just a little bit more humid. Well, no, it's just sitting regular. It's just that little bit of extra humidity, regular for this time of year, just that extra bit of humidity for the Northern Kimberley that they're going to like, but elsewhere is just, the Pilbara is looking quite dry. So, yeah, they're running as normal.
1: That's perfect. All right, and before I let you go, just run us through, I don't know, your top five or six towns, your top six, seven towns in regional WA.
0: Oh, I can't count that high. Goodness me, that's a second hand worth of things. Thank you very much for including that, but it's a second worth of hands. Let's go with Fitzroy Crossing. They've got a couple of clouds through there just because they can. It is the dry season. 33 degrees. Panawanaka's looking at sunshine and 26 degrees. Tom Price also in the sunny areas looking at 22 degrees. Morowa. They've got some clouds there, 19 degrees. Eneabba also 19 degrees, possibly a bit more sunshine through there. Beacon's looking at some clouds through there, 15 degrees. If we're looking at Norseman, 14 degrees and cloudy through there. And Balladonia looking cloudy and 16 degrees through there as well.
1: Very good, Helen. Thank you for your time. Have a lovely day and weekend.
0: Thank you. You too.
1: Helen Reid there, the duty forecaster from the Bureau of Meteorology, doesn't mind a tin of salmon every now and then for a snack, straight out the tin. On being single and choosing to stay single because you like it, Laurie from Karoo. Hey, Stan, I thought I was going to be single for life, but I've just found the one. She's a superstar. You never know what's around the corner. Good on you, Laurie. Lovely to hear from you. 0448 922 604. It's 10 to 6. We're going to check in with Hannah Maloney from Gardening Australia next, and we're going to talk about how to be a gardener when you don't have a garden. I'll explain more after this from Buddy Holly.

0: And on a Friday, we're checking with Hannah Maloney from ABC TV's Gardening Australia. And today we're talking about how to be a gardener when you don't have a garden. You might live in an apartment, tiny space, just don't have the room for a garden. And this was prompted by my colleague Chella, who told me yesterday that despite having a house and a yard, right, she doesn't have a garden, and described it like this: gravel, trampoline, one olive tree, but doesn't eat olives, paving, a pool, and a long driveway. What do you reckon, Hannah? Does that sound like paradise?
1: Oh, mate, just a blank canvas waiting to happen.
0: Yeah, well, Chella told me she is working on it slowly and sort of focusing on the indoor plants as a bit of reprieve.
1: Yeah, absolutely. So, look, obviously there's pot plants. You can put pot plants anywhere and everywhere. I do want to throw one thing into the convo before we head inside, is the concept of de-paving or de-sealing, where if you do have a home with a lot of hard surfaces, just crack them open a little bit, because we want to get water into the soil, we want to make them more permeable, and that actually is beneficial for not only you having a garden, but just your whole environment, cooling the space down, greenifying, bringing biodiversity back in. So depave if you can, but if you want to head inside, I'm almost speechless with the opportunities that are existing there in everyone's homes. Everybody can garden, and that's a fact, regardless of whether you have an outdoor space or not. And so you can garden with no soil. For example, in your kitchen, you could grow some sprouts, and all you need to do that is a glass jar, some brown lentils and water, and a clean tea towel. Mm. And you soak your lentils overnight so they're nice and plump, and then you rinse them morning and night, and then strain them in between upside down with the tea towel holding them in with a bit of string or a rubber band. And within a week, it's quicker in the warmer seasons, a bit slower in the cooler seasons, but they start sprouting. And they're so delicious and incredibly nutritious and perfect for salads, stir fries, etc. So that's a garden right there in your kitchen sink.
0: Absolutely. And edible. Yeah, absolutely. Back, I know we're going back and forth in and out, the door's open. But see, the first thing you do with Chella's place, if that was your place, Hannah,
1: yes,
0: pavers are gone. That's the first thing you do.
1: At least some of them. So when you have a place where it's all a range of hard surfaces, you want to try to crack it open a little bit. So you might keep some for, prominent pathways, for example, so it doesn't get muddy or dirty. But around those prominent pathways, you go, okay, let's take some of the paving up or cut some of the concrete out so we can get some access to the earth. You want the earth to be able to breathe and drink some water. They're the kind of two requirements. And so that's a really important thing to do. And it might, it might just be a type of native ground cover you have, or maybe a lawn, but ideally it's a range of plants and shrubs and trees and all the things.
0: I mean, it's inevitable, isn't it? Given the housing supply issue, the cost, that many now and in the future will be seeking smaller spaces, tiny homes, apartment living. So keeping a garden will be more challenging than ever. But you're saying it's not that hard, even in a tiny place.
1: Yeah, look, sometimes it is challenging, and I don't want to take that away from people, because it can be, especially if you're living in a body corporate situation or you don't have control over shared areas completely. So we've got to learn to work together, but we need to work out how to make our cities and urban spaces and towns more alive. And there's a whole concept called rewilding cities or rewilding urban areas, where you make it so you're bringing back biodiversity into where people are living. So it's not just concrete and pathways and roads. It's also got living plants and creatures in there as well, because we need that to have a comfortable life.
0: It must anger you when you see some of the tree canopy percentages in some of our cities. For example, Perth, 22%. In fact, I think it's lower than that.
1: I was reading about Perth canopy cover this week, and it's the lowest in Australia, ranges between 16 and 20%. And it's a crazy, because you guys need the canopy cover over there, as we all do, but the hot summers, as you all know, are extreme, and trees are the original air conditioner. We need to plant some more of them and protect them.

0: that we do have.
1: Yeah, because I like that point you're making that, okay, so if you live in a place that maybe you don't have a big yard or you don't have so much of a garden, if you live in a community or a suburb that is abundant with trees and greenery, then that sort of contributes to the holistic feeling of a garden in a community.
0: Yeah, totally. And there's so many more benefits besides it looks pretty and it absolutely decreases the air temperatures. It actually increases housing prices as well, having a greener suburb, you know, if that's your stick, like people are more attracted to those areas. And so there's so many benefits. We could rattle on all day, I reckon, Stan.
1: Well, I think there's a part two in this.
0: Yeah, always. We always open up big cans of worms.
1: Before I let you go, all right, we've got nothing inside. Okay, what's an easy plant you just chuck in a pot and start with?
0: Oh, okay, so just like a non-edible plant?
1: Yep, just an easy one.
0: Okay. Look, you know, the philodendrons are really nice. I haven't been able to kill one yet, and that's saying something. I'm not a natural indoor plant person, but I've got a thriving philodendron vine, maybe 10 metres long in a vine that I train around my room, and it makes me feel quite clever.
1: Wow. Yeah. So 10 metres wrapped around your bedroom?
0: Yeah, or around our dining room. So I just kind of train it into one long arm, and it'll just keep going. I'm running out of room, actually. It's about to do a double lap.
1: What's that called? What's the name again?
0: Philodendron. So it starts with a P-H.
1: Yeah.
0: I-L. I don't know how the rest, but you work it out.
1: I want to just go to the nursery. I want a philodendron, and I want it to wrap around the dining room.
0: Yeah, there you go.
1: Good on you, Hannah. Let's chat again next week. There's more to this.
0: Yeah, look forward to it.
1: Thank you.
0: Cheers.
1: Hannah Maloney there from ABC TV's Gardening Australia. On jarred and tinned food, Greg from Margaret River, some kimchi from the jar fermented with some stinky Korean spicy cabbage, the best thing ever. It sounds yum. Foggy in Noongarup, says this texter. Lights on and drive safe, please. Hey, thanks for everything this morning. It's been a lot of fun. Big thanks to Neve and Rachel as well for their work behind the scenes. You're off to your local program, 6 a.m.
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4: Good morning, Lana Taranto with ABC News. Rescuers in Venezuela have successfully pulled out a man alive after he was trapped 9 metres below rubble for more than a week following twin earthquakes. Jono Wakely has the story.
5: 44-year-old Hernan Alberto Gil Flores was lifted to an ambulance above ground to the applause of rescuers before being taken to hospital. He spent more than 8 days underneath the collapsed shopping centre in La Guerra that he once worked at as a security guard, being fed water through a tube as rescuers laboured for around 100 hours to get him out. His survival was described as a miracle by his doctor, but it marks a sharp contrast to the body bags and stacked caskets throughout La Guerra. The aftermath of the quakes last week has left medics worried that the fallout could pave the way for a widening medical crisis of untreated injuries and infectious diseases.
4: Authorities say almost 2,300 people are confirmed to have died, though tens of thousands remain missing. Ukraine's president has made an urgent appeal for help from allies after Russia launched one of its largest ever drone and missile attacks on Kyiv. Europe correspondent Elias Kluwer reports.
6: Russia hammered Ukraine's capital in an 11-hour drone and missile attack, killing at least 21 civilians and injuring dozens more in what Moscow called retaliation for Ukrainian strikes on Russian oil facilities. Although previous attacks have killed more people, this latest barrage deployed the largest number of weapons on the capital and hit locations over a wider area. Ukraine's President Volodymyr Zelensky visited the site of one strike, where he renewed his appeal to Western allies to urgently strengthen Ukraine's air defences. He's hoping to put his case to allies in person, including US President Donald Trump, at next week's NATO summit in Ankara.
4: A WA planning expert says the state government needs to listen more to communities and less to developers when it comes to dealing with Perth's urban sprawl. Development changes have been proposed, including loosening zoning restrictions, streamlining the single build approvals process, and removing parking requirements for apartments and granny flats. But Curtin University's Professor of Sustainability, Peter

0: Independent MP Allegra Spender.
1: The Prime Minister seems to not see this as significant an issue as the country does. And I think this, you know, he's in this instance, he's really out of touch with, I think, what community sentiment is.
0: She says the bill is far from the recommendations of a review led by the late Labor MP Peter Murphy. It called for a complete phased-in ban of gambling advertising.
1: This is just another partial ban. I think that it's really missing the opportunity to do something significantly better.
0: The Coalition once more time. Jane Hume is the Deputy Liberal Leader and thinks the bill being sent to an 8-week inquiry will provide the chance to get it right.
2: If there should be changes, if there should be, particularly with online gambling apps, opportunities to opt in rather than opt out, those sorts of integrity measures that you can put around gambling, I think that this is the opportunity to flesh that out.
0: As the laws face more scrutiny, Anna Bardsley has this message.
3: It's a chance to do something and leave an amazing legacy behind. Be the government, be the politicians that said, look what we did, instead of look what we didn't do.
4: That report by Pablo Vinales with Oliver Gordon. Iran's 86-year-old supreme leader was killed on the very first day of the US and Israeli war on February the 28th. Now talks to achieve a lasting peace have been put on hold as Tehran prepares an elaborate farewell for Ayatollah Ali Khamenei. The ABC's Karishma Vyas is in Istanbul.
5: So they start on July the 4th, and for 2 days, the 4th and the 5th, people will be able to come and pay their respects to the former supreme leader at the Grand Masala in Tehran. Authorities there have told us that there will be some 15 million people who will come for that event. So absolutely huge logistical details that they have to figure out. And then on Monday, the 6th of July, there will be a procession where the body, or at least what remains of the body of Ali Khamenei, will be taken from the Grand Masala through Tehran on an 11-kilometre stretch to the Azad, or the Freedom Monument, in the centre of the city. Now, Tehran is not the only city that will be marking this funeral procession. There will also be events held in the religiously significant city of Qom. And then finally, on the 9th of July, the former supreme leader will be buried in Mashhad, the city he was born in.
4: And you'll be in Iran to witness those what sound like quite extraordinary events. I guess this is a massive show of strength as well for the Iranian regime. Is there any word yet on whether the late Ayatollah's son, the new leader, Mojtaba Khamenei, might finally be seen?
5: Yes, there was just word today that, in fact, his representatives told Indian officials that he will not be attending. And they said this was because of security concerns for him. Of course, he was in the compound on the 28th of February when a joint operation by Israel and the United States killed the former supreme leader. He was present there, and it's believed that he was very severely injured. Now, since then, he has not been seen or heard from. He's released statements periodically, you know, talking about these peace negotiations, about the memorandum of understanding, taking quite a strong position against the United States and Israel. But nobody has seen or heard from him. So Iranians, certainly there's a lot of speculation about what his status is, whether in fact he is alive. And again, at this important event, he will not be attending in person.
4: The ABC's Karishma Vyas. Well, are you going to set your alarm or just stay up all night? I'm talking, of course, about the Socceroos' very early kickoff against Egypt. Beyond the major city live sites, this World Cup has seen neighbourhood pubs and cafes transformed into viewing parties for a host of games. Jeremy Story Carter has been taking the pulse in Melbourne.
6: It's before dawn on a chilly Melbourne morning, but it feels closer to a Saturday night club party. Out the back of a Brunswick cafe, Melbourne's Ghanaian community has turned out in force for a World Cup watch party. The coffee machine is working overtime, so too a small projector beaming the match onto a brick wall. Zara Garbra wouldn't be anywhere else.
7: The theme of today is just unity, coming together and celebrating and, yeah, just being a part of something bigger than yourself, and I think that's really important.
6: The 29-year-old Melburnian is of Ghanaian Italian heritage. She says the World Cup has seen a special energy coursing through the city.
7: And I think you can really feel that when you come into spaces like this that celebrate your identity, that celebrate culture, that celebrate where you're from. I think now more than ever it's important because I think, yeah, we can feel, I guess, a sense of change in the world right now.
6: A few suburbs over, Melbourne's small Brazilian community gathered to watch their beloved Seleção.
8: Oh, that's a goal!
6: I think Brazil might have just scored. That's Elba Chiliatin, one of the organisers responsible for bringing together hundreds of people for a special World Cup viewing party. Children wearing the bright yellow of Brazil's national team watched on enthralled in the action, with the match folded in as part of their usual language classes. For Miss Chiliatin, who moved to Australia in 1988, the moment fused together two of her great loves.
9: I love my Brazilian heritage, but I always like the connection to Australia. We are very proud to say we are Australian citizens. We were born in Brazil, but our home is Australia.
6: While major live sites like Federation Square attract the biggest crowds and media attention, Australians around the country have descended in their droves on community spaces, cafes and pubs to watch matches together with strangers. So what is it about the World Cup that sparks such passionate displays of public unity? It's a question Emeritus Professor from Western Sydney University, David Rowe, has long pondered.
10: At these great high holidays, as some called it, high holidays of sport, are also high holidays of the nation. This is one of the moments where you get perhaps a sense of this is what a nation feels like.
6: Back in Brunswick, Adjua Nkrumah had to duck back down the street to grab her drums.
11: It's so beautiful to see how people come together. You see people in their flags on the street, but it doesn't feel intimidating or funny. It's just fun. It's joyous.
4: Jeremy's story, Carter there. The Aussie dollar is stronger. It's buying 69.2 US cents. That's early AM. I'm Barbara Miller. It's 6:15.
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13: Great to have your company this morning. Olivia Thorne with you at 6:15. On the program today, CBH is searching for casual workers for this grain harvest coming up to work the bins. I'll share more on that before 6:30. We'll head to an Eastern Wheatbelt primary school, which is celebrating a big milestone. And we'll see if the wool market has improved with the first sales of the new selling season happening this week. Speaking of which, the wool market has seen a lot of change in the past year or so. The national flock has reduced, and here in WA, dwindling sheep numbers has meant a major wool seller will stop offering wool in Fremantle from July next year. So what could the industry look like in 2050? Wool industry veteran Danny Burkett shared his thoughts with producers in Esperance recently as part of the A-Sheep and Beef Conference. He says while things might look different, he's confident there still will be an industry.
14: I very much believe so. I just believe it's part of the human condition. It's what we've had ever since man probably walked this planet, and I do believe with all sincerity that it will continue to do so. It's part of what we are. And as we move into an era of AI and AI-generated products and AI-generated thinking and innovation, the human condition will prevail and we will still want to look and feel good when we go out. And part of looking good is part of wearing wool.
15: We've had such a reduction in sheep flock numbers over the last 3 years in particular. I mean, what will the wool industry look like in 2050, do you reckon?
14: I believe it will be a different industry than what we see today. What size it is, I would have no idea, because there could be innovations on how to produce more fibre from a bale of wool, etc., etc. So I have no idea what the size of it will be, but there will definitely be an industry in my view.
15: What will change, or what do you expect to be some of those big changes in the coming sort of 24, 25 years? I mean, we've seen so much change in the last 25 years, particularly when it comes to testing. What's going to be those big changes in the coming 25 years?
16: Oh, Tara, that's the million-dollar question. I could stand here all day and give you my view, my imagination run wild about how we'll look as an industry in 2050. But as you said, the industry has changed and changed dramatically in the last 25 years. But if we're to place any emphasis on what we're being told around AI, I believe we'll be looking at an entirely different industry. The way the wool's harvested, the way the wool is sold, the way the wool is processed, probably not so much the transport of the product, and probably not so much the way of the weft and the warp, the way it's put together. But in saying that, there'll still be a fabric, still be a fibre that we'll want to wear and feel back to what we always know is a natural product. Because regardless of what's brought forward, regardless of what has been brought forward in the past, we still have wool in our mix in the textile industry. And I believe that won't change.
15: We're going to see a significant growth in population in the next 25 years as we have in the past. How do you appeal to that next generation and potentially what the socioeconomic status of that next generation will be as well to wear wool?
16: So if you look at the population today, I think we're around 8 billion-ish. There's a lot of literature out there to say that we'll top out at about 10.5 billion people on the planet. This is where I think innovation will change the price point at retail level for wool. Whatever changes come through AI, if we can change the cost structure of the way that wool's processed, then I think that cost structure will be reflected at retail floor, and that opens a whole new marketplace for us.
15: So it's really that processing side of things that you think is going to be key, bringing down the price to appeal to that next generation.
16: Not only that, but on-farm practices. I fully believe in the next 25 years, the way we harvest will be different, the way we sell will be different. Whether that cost structure is more, less or indifferent, I don't know, but I'm hoping that the innovations that come will reduce that cost structure to make wool more available to more people.
15: Us to appeal to that next generation.
16: Not only that, but on-farm practices. I fully believe in the next 25 years, the way we harvest will be different, the way we sell will be different. Whether that cost structure is more, less or indifferent, I don't know, but I'm hoping that the innovations that come will reduce that cost structure to make wool more available to more people on this planet.
13: Danny Burkett from West Coast Wools. He was speaking there with Tara DeLandgraft. And Andy Beaton will be along shortly with the details of this week's wool sale in the East and West. 19 past six. To take us there, Newdigate in the southeastern wheat belt will celebrate 100 years of its primary school this September, with organisers hoping to bring together generations of former students, teachers and families. Principal Judy Garlick and longtime staff member Roz Lloyd are amongst those helping organise the celebrations. Judy says they hope the reunion will bring together people from all walks of life, from farming families to townsfolk, all connected by their time at Newdigate Primary School.
17: It's actually amazing, isn't it? It's an acknowledgement of our strength of our community that the school has continued over that period of time, you know, starting off in 1926 and now we're in 2026 and we still have some of the same families here who were here in 1926. So that's just really something special.
18: So, Judy, you've been the principal at Newdigate for the past 7 years, but Roz, you have been a part of the staff here for 50 years, half a century. Are most of the people that are still at the school, are some of those families that have been here since 1926, are they farming families? Are they from town? Tell me a bit about the background.
19: Oh, most farmers that are still here, but we do have some married couples who both came to Newdigate Primary School, who are still alive and in their 90s.
18: Wow. And so they met at Newdigate Primary School?
19: Well, they've grown up together, yes. And they're still together. And their families have been through and their grandchildren have been through and, yes.
18: Being here, Roz, for 50 years, how have you seen the school change?
19: Oh, heck, that's a hard one.
18: Oh. I'll give you a bit of time to think, Roz, because it is hard to try and sum up 50 years, half of that century, into one question. Judy, I'll come to you then. What have you seen change?
17: Over the last 30 years, there have been significant changes to the school, a lot of them driven by the community. For instance, when a new toilet block was required, they would not accept a minor demountable. But no, they fought to have a brick one which matched our administration building so that our school looks good and so our school looks strong. We have shared facilities which are between the Shire of Lake Grace and the community of

0: Community Gate and the Education Department, and the community is part of the school.
1: Yeah, and that's kind of a similar story, isn't it, really, across country towns? Primary schools are a bit of a hub.
0: Yes, that's the way it is. Sometimes there's parts in the back of your car when you leave for you to drop off on the way home. Sometimes there are people who pop in and just ask if they can find someone for something and how do they find something out, and we become that person.
1: What are you hoping come September? How many people are you wanting to come back? And have you heard already from former students or staff that are planning to travel?
2: Sure have. There's lots of people who are hoping to come back. We're looking to about 300 or 400 people returning to celebrate their memories and fun that they had at school.
1: Can you kind of talk me through some of those memories you've already heard so far?
0: Oh, well, things were a little different. The children came to school with no shoes and wore bare feet. Now they have to have shoes on. The boys would sometimes catch bobtail lizards and chase the girls around. We sort of dissuade that now. Children are still children, though, and children are still climbing trees and children are still playing chasey and children are still playing ball games, and cricket and footy and hockey are very important at lunchtime.
1: Has it been quite hard to get in touch with people from, you know, who have come and gone?
2: I have a whole list that I had developed in 2004 and I've kept current. So some have disappeared and I can't find them. I've put a request out, but mostly I'm getting lots of good responses.
3: Ros Lloyd has been at Newdigate Primary School for 50 years and is helping to organise the 100-year celebrations of the school on Friday the 25th of September. She was speaking to Kate Forrester, and Kate was also speaking with Judy Garlick, who is the current principal and also a local farmer in the Newdigate area. If you have some sort of connection to the Newdigate Primary School and want to attend this September, or even if you just want more information, you can just search for their details online. 24 past 6.
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3: Applications are now opened for the 2026-27 casual harvest work with CBH Group. 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Depending on the season, harvest typically starts in October and runs through to January, with positions available at more than 100 sites across the state, from Yuna, north of Geraldton, all the way out to Beaumont, east of Esperance, and so many bins in between. 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
3: Having a look at the weather in the northern region for your Friday, a ridge lies to the south and will continue to move further south today. A trough will develop over the southern Kimberley and north interior during the day. And in southern and central parts, a ridge is over the southern districts and will move into the Bight today. A cold front will cross over the southwest of the state during Sunday afternoon and evening, but rapidly weakens as it moves further inland on Monday. 26 past 6. A bit of a disappointing start to the new wool selling season. Andy Beaton joins us with the details of sale one.
6: Yeah, the market continued its trend of last week in a downward direction, but nothing too worried about or to panic about. There's on a low offering nationally at 32,349 bales. The two-day sale in the east, they were down 34 cents on the Wednesday and followed by 5 cents on the Thursday. So they're down 39 cents for the week. The indicator over in the east is now 1,904. In the west, we just sold on a one-day sale on the Wednesday. we offered 5,608 bales. We were down 57 cents, indicator now 2,072.
3: What was resistance like, Andy?
6: Yeah, pretty high resistance, 42% passed in, which is extremely high, and 6% withdrawal prior to the sale.
3: And can you walk us through the clean fleece lines?
6: Yeah, microns, 18 microns down 93 to finish at 2460, 19 microns down 59 to finish at 2292, 20 microns down 49 to finish at 2125, and the 21's down 69 to finish at 2092. So the fine end of the market, copping the brunt of the buyers, discontent.
3: And the oddments?
6: Oddments, Merino cardings were down 22. Pieces and bellies were down 50 to 80. And locks and crutchings down 20 to 30.
3: And who were the main buyers on the floor this week?
6: Yeah, major buyers this week, PJ Morris on the top, Sequoia Materials and Tianyu Wool.
3: What's happening next week?
6: Next week, similar size sale, 31,583, and in the West, be a one-day sale with 4,632 bales.
3: Andy, I'm disappointed to hear it was a disappointing sale.
6: Yeah, it was a bit sad, but it's just, I think, nothing too much. I wouldn't read too much into it. I think that the market's at its highest limit, and wool's getting expensive for buyers now to buy as well. So I think it's just consolidating.

0: Looking at today's markets before I take you to your local news at 6:30, the Australian dollar is trading at 69 US cents, gold 5,955 Aussie dollars an ounce, nickel is worth 7.31 US a pound today, and Chicago wheat futures for September 599 US cents a bushel, that's down slightly, and canola is worth 736 Canadian dollars a ton. That's it for today's rural report across Goldfields, Esperance, Midwest, Wheatbelt, Northwest and Kimberley this morning. It's great to have your company. For more rural news at any time, head to abc.net/rural. I'm Olivia Thorne. Have a wonderful Friday.
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2: Good morning, this is Jared Lucas with ABC Regional News. The Shadow Health Minister has accused the government of not supporting the family of an 8-month-old baby girl who died in Kalgoorlie last year. Willow Horn died 2 days after presenting to Kalgoorlie Health Campus with respiratory problems. Her family's now calling for a coronial inquest into her death. Libby Medham says the fact an inquest isn't already underway is distressing for the family.
3: This family have been let down, and for the Premier to now say he supports a coronial inquest but refuses to use the powers that he has available to his own government to ensure one happens is deeply disappointing, and it is a failure of leadership.
2: Premier Roger Cook has said he supports an inquiry, but that it is up to the coroner to decide if one occurs. WA's health minister says the state government is continuing to advocate for solutions to retain regional doctors. Kalbarri's only GP clinic closed last week, with the practice saying it was unviable after switching to the federal government's fully bulked billed model. Meredith Hammett says both governments are exploring a single employer model trial, where one central employer is responsible for GP trainees regardless of where they're placed.
4: We will continue to advocate to the Commonwealth about making sure that we do have a system that supports GPs, particularly in our regional areas. But as a government, we're also looking at what more we can do.
2: The City of Kalgoorlie-Boulder has flagged a $79 million capital works program in its 2026-27 budget, which is set to be adopted at a special council meeting on Monday. The formal adoption of the budget comes after city councillors this week approved a 4.96% rates increase. The proposed capital works include $26 million in road upgrades and $6 million to expand the capacity of the South Boulder Wastewater Treatment Plant. The budget is forecasting the city's employee costs to increase by $3.3 million to $47 million. A WA Liberal MP says Kalgoorlie-Boulder's future growth is being stymied by a lack of federal funding for critical water infrastructure. The City of Kalgoorlie-Boulder missed out on funding for Stage 1 of its water bank project in May's federal budget. The Liberal member for O'Connor, Rick Wilson, says water security is critical for a city which relies on a century-old pipeline for its drinking water.
5: Funding has dried up under this city-centric Labor government. The City of Kalgoorlie-Boulder Water Bank Project is a staged water security initiative designed to increase the capacity to capture stormwater. It needs water infrastructure not only to support industry, but for the entire community to thrive and grow.
2: A military exercise involving more than 1,500 defence personnel is set to begin today in Western Australia and Queensland. Exercise Austral Shield will test the Australian Defence Force's ability to respond to domestic security threats. The ABC understands that part of the exercise will see personnel deployed to protect the Jindalee Operational Radar Network, or JORN, in WA's Northern Goldfields. Laverton is one of three over-the-horizon radar transmit and receive sites for the network, which provides 24-hour surveillance over Australia's north as an early warning system. The ADF says Exercise Austral Shield will run until the 19th of July. Organisers of the Avon Descent say recent rain has led to some of the most promising water levels in recent years. The Avon Descent is a two-day, 124-kilometre whitewater race down the Avon River from Northam to Perth. The event attracts more than 300 competitors annually and hundreds of spectators to the Wheatbelt. Northam Avon Descent Association Chair Greg Cading says despite the event being 5 weeks away, competitors have already taken to the waterway to practice.
6: We're actually starting to get those long pools that exist in the river connected, and water is starting to flow, and even the notorious Bells Rapids is giving people an opportunity to have a paddle at the moment.
2: WA gold miner Brightstar Resources says the first concrete has been poured for the foundations of its new mill at Laverton in the Northern Goldfields. It comes just 2 months after the company awarded a $110 million contract to GR Engineering to build the new plant. Brightstar says it's stockpiling ore from its Second Fortune underground mine for processing next year. The new mill is due to come online from mid-2027. This is ABC Regional News. The time now is 25 minutes to 7.
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8: Hello and good morning to you. It's always good to get to the end of the week right here on ABC Goldfields and Esperance. You're listening to The Breakfast Show. I'm Ivo Da Silva as your host on this Friday. It is the 3rd of July. Great to be with you from the best parts of WA, the Goldfields and Esperance regions. Heading into the papers very shortly and finding out what has been happening throughout Australia and the world. And on a Friday, between 10 minutes past 7 and 10:30, you'll hear people's views on the topics that mattered during the week. And we always love having you a part of the show. The numbers you need to know are 0448 922 604. That's the text line. Or producer Chris behind the glass, rocking his flannel shirt again today. It's red and black. 1-300-525-222. I might every day have to give a fashion update, because it's always flannel. It's just depending on which colour it is. And speaking of colours and the World Cup, Australia tomorrow, 2 a.m. Up against the Egyptian mites, Mo Salah and his team. If you're a Liverpool fan, you know him very well. But for me, it all starts at about 7 o'clock this morning, so in roughly, half an hour's time, where my beloved Portugal take to the stage against Croatia. I might have to give you a few live updates on good old Cristiano Ronaldo and how's he going. Are you going to get up for the footy tomorrow, or the round ball game, I should say? Do let us know. Again, those numbers, 0448 922 604, or 1-300-525-222.
7: Finance update.
8: In commodities overnight, the gold price had a little bit of a peak, $5,955 Aussie dollars an ounce, while my poor nickel price, $7.31 US a pound. A ridge is over the southern districts and will move into the Bight today. A cold front will cross the southwest of the state during Sunday afternoon and evening, but rapidly weakens as it moves further inland on Monday. As I do like to do, I start with Leonora. It is 10.2 degrees, 17 your top. You've got a cloudy day ahead, an overnight low of 8, then cloudy tomorrow with a top of 17. Sunday, mostly sunny, a bit warmer, 21. And then Monday, a partly cloudy day with a top of 22. As I look up Hannon Street at the moment, I can't see anything because it's still dark. I can see just a little bit of the clock tower. A few cars out and about this early start to the morning. 8.3 as you're waking up in Kalgoorlie-Boulder. It's only going to get to 15, so might bring a jacket if you want. Cloudy, slight chance of a shower. There was a little bit of a shower at 4:30 this morning. Light winds. An overnight low of 8 in the Gold Capital. Cloudy tomorrow and 16. Sunday, partly cloudy, 19. And Monday, partly cloudy with a top of 19 as well. Heading south to Esperance, where I hope you're well in the harbour town, 9.8 currently. It's going to get to 16. Cloudy, medium chance for showers during the morning and afternoon. There will be light winds. Overnight tonight, 8, then becoming cloudy in Esperance tomorrow, 18. Sunday, partly cloudy and 19. And then Monday, cloudy with 17. Let's whip around at the Goldfields, where Coolgardie, cloudy and 14 today. Kambalda, just a degree warmer, 15. Same conditions, cloudy. Laverton, cloudy and 16. 16. Good morning to everyone in Leinster, cloudy and 16, while Norseman, cloudy and 14. It's 7.4 in Norseman. Wooloona, partly cloudy and 18, 6.8 in Southern Cross, 15 your top. For the southeast coastal zone, Hopetoun, a shower or two, 10.3, tops of 17. Ravensthorpe, a possible shower, 15. Salmon Gums, cloudy and a top of 15 degrees. Nearly got the frog in my throat again. To Eucla, a shower or two, 15 your expected maximum. It's currently 8.6. Balladonia, cloudy and 16. And good morning, Cocklebiddy. A shower or two clearing and a top of 17 degrees. And thank you to the texter already on the text line saying, morning, I missed the last colour band with Ivo. That was in the early morning show where I do the countdown 20 to 1, and this time it was bands or artists with a colour in their title. I would have thought you might have guessed what number one would have been. Pink Floyd. Yeah, Pink Floyd was number one, but thank you for texting in.
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8: This week, Artist of the Week has been chosen by famous quiz winner Catherine in Leonora, and you've chosen a bit of a fan favourite, Elvis Presley, The King. Now, Elvis recorded today's song in 1956 and it appears as the opening track of his self-titled debut album. It was the first million-selling country song to cross over to both the rhythm and blues and pop charts. The song was also recorded by Buddy Holly and Eddie Cochran, among many others, including being performed by Paul McCartney, Blake Shelton and Post Malone. That's a bit of an eclectic mix, isn't it? So what song am I talking about? Well, here is Elvis, and I believe today in history, Elvis performed his first ever concert, I believe. I'll have to double check that. I remember hearing that somewhere this morning. But here is Elvis with this classic.
9: Well, it's one for the

0: do like the 22 degrees. Not as good as Kirsten Johnson, who used to have this at 19.
1: Oh, okay.
0: That's that's her preferred temperature in the studio.
1: Yeah, okay. 22 is about right, you know.
0: Oh, yeah, I could have it cooler, but I would have, yeah, that's my my norm.
1: Yeah, I think it's 23 in the other studio, so I think that's why I've got to come in here and button up, you know.
0: How many flannel shirts do you own?
1: Oh, gee, I don't know.
0: I'm honestly, every time you wear it, I'm going to have to say it on radio and say, and today's colour of choice.
1: I cycle through them. I cycle through them, and I do confess that they are largely, they're op shop jobs.
0: Oh, absolutely.
1: They're $2 or $3. And, I mean, but I do iron them, you know.
0: They're fine.
1: Iron them, you can wear them out anywhere you like. And I do have my ABC polo underneath, of course.
0: There you go.
1: But no, I've got several, and what I do is I sort of cycle them through for work. I've got a few work ones, and you can't wear ones to work and then wear them on the weekend because then you never leave.
0: Okay,
1: work,
0: it's a mental thing.
1: Yeah, absolutely. Yeah,
0: if you've got a favourite colour of flannel, do let us know. 0448 922 604. All right, I'm going to take you to the Australian first, where Maura Deeming launches urgent bid to stop Liberals ending her career. Maura is taking the Victorian Liberal Party president Brian Longnane, I think it is, to court in an extraordinary last ditch bid to prevent the party endorsing her at a meeting which has been planned to go ahead on Friday evening. The Victorian Supreme Court has listed the urgent application to be heard at 9:30 this morning as the MP attempts to terminate a meeting of the Liberal State Executives planned for 6:30 tonight. Liberals across the party's factions have widely expected Ms Deeming to be disendorsed as a candidate for the November state election by the state executive after she made assault allegations against former opposition leader Matthew Guy that were unable to be substantiated by police and defied current leader Jess Wilson's request to apologise. On Friday, she is expected to seek an injunction preventing the party from disendorsing her ahead of defamation action she is expected to take. The case is set to be heard by the former Director of Public Prosecutions and KC, Kerry Judd.
1: Gee, what a complicated scenario.
0: Victorian politics, very, very, very complicated.
1: Indeed. Well, that's going to give a little bit more. We might have to watch that one.
0: We will.
1: This is moving to the BBC, but also talking about events in the US. This is dangerous heatwave scorches US ahead of the 4th of July holiday. Now, millions of people across the US East Coast are enduring dangerous heat and humidity with temperatures expected to reach 38 degrees Celsius, around 100 degrees Fahrenheit, for several days. The National Weather Service has warned that the heat index, and that's a measure of how hot it feels based on both temperature and humidity, could reach as high as 115 degrees Fahrenheit in cities such as Washington, D.C., Philadelphia, and New York over the July 4 weekend. That is very hot. And the radiant heat off the concrete and the footpaths, actually I should say pavements, in the US. Yeah, that's very, very hot. And the soaring temperatures are raising concerns as President Donald Trump hosts a celebration marking America's 250th birthday and multiple World Cup matches taking place outdoors. So not only the tourists, but also the players. It's going to be pretty warm for them. Now, the heat wave follows an unprecedented spell of early summer heat across Europe, with record highs across that continent also.
0: Yeah, it was. It's gone from one continent to the other. Now, the big news story of the world.
1: Do tell.
0: I'll take you to ABC America. Taylor Swift and Travis Kelce's wedding festivities to kick off at Madison Square Garden. So it's beginning to start today for their marriage at Madison Square Garden. The first event will be held at the arena at 6 p.m. with a guest list of about 100 people. Sources familiar with the plans told ABC America. Details about the event have been kept under wraps. Just hours before the event on Thursday, Swift and Kelce had donated $26 million to charities. A representative for Swift confirmed to ABC News. ABC News is also reaching out to the charities, and one charity that they did get a hold of, I think it's the New York Harvest, where they recycle the food, $1 million, and it was part of a wedding gift to them. So $26 million to all charities.
1: That's pretty generous, really, isn't it?
0: Well, it is quite nice.
1: I mean, they probably got it to spare, but
0: she's loaded.
1: Look, you know, if you're going to be a billionaire or a millionaire, then by all means be charitable.
0: Yeah, all right. And Lyndon on the text line. Morning, Ivo. Where does Chris get his flannels from?
1: Obviously the ABC, so I can't say exactly where, but most charity op shops are pretty good.
0: They're
1: anywhere you go, and you got to make sure that, is this the same colour? Is this the same check one I bought last time? I do try to mix it up, but yeah, this year I thought, you know what, I'm not going to wear checks anymore, and I was looking for sort of
0: oh, no, you could.
1: Flat, maybe denim or something like that, I don't know, but...

0: They're just comfortable.
1: They are.
0: They're durable, you know, and they've got pockets in both sides. So they're great for the ABC security lanyard.
1: Beautiful.
0: You know, and they're just good. And they tie around your waist. You know, I've been dressing this way since I was 6 years old, so I guess.
1: And that's when you started the beard. All right. Thank you very much, Chris.
0: No worries either.
1: It's 12 minutes to 7 o'clock. Now, the closure of regional courthouses throughout the month of June has made the headlines quite a bit. More than 20 regional West Australian courthouses were temporarily closed due to a security staffing dispute. Those courthouses will be set to reopen early next month. But we'll bring you a local legal update next about the program and how it's impacted their organisation. But this song was written by Yves Von Bibra and Brett Goldsmith and recorded by Australian group The Shantuzies. It was released in May of 1988 as the third single from their debut studio album. The song peaked at number 6 in Australia, becoming the group's second top 10 single. Shantuzies, Wanna Be Up.

0: 8 minutes to seven. The Shantuzies want to be up.
1: Hi, you're listening to Ivo De Silva on ABC News, Goldfields Esperance.
0: More than 20 regional West Australian courthouses, which temporarily closed on June 1 due to a security staffing dispute, will fully reopen on August 3, 2026. This is welcome news to Anita Nathan, who is the Chief Executive

0: Executive Officer of the Goldfields Community Legal Centre, and she joins me now in the studio. Good morning, Anita. How are you?
1: Very good, Ava. Good morning.
0: Now, Anita, in simple terms, what's actually happened with the courts out your way?
1: Okay. In layman terms, since the 1st of June, the regional court sittings across WA are only running where the police security can be guaranteed. For the whole Goldfields Esperance, that means that Kalgoorlie is the only court open that is operating. Every other court, Esperance, Leonora, Laverton, Menzies, Norseman, Willoona, Barberton, all of it is suspended until the end of August, or the early August. So one court is now carrying a region of nearly a million square kilometres load.
0: What impact has that had on the Goldfields Community Legal Centre?
1: Look, it stretched us in every direction. We are the only free generalist legal service for the region, and we are now dealing with the surge of people funneled into Kalgoorlie, many with no prior connection to us, no representation, and nowhere to stay. Our duty lawyer is facing much longer court list, and our team is spending time we don't have trying to find people a bed or a way home back. We are observing a system failure that isn't just ours to fix, and referring to a refuge and other centres.
0: You've talked before about people being stranded. What do you mean by that term?
1: When someone's arrested in a remote community and refused police bail, they are driven hundreds of kilometres to Kalgoorlie for a bail hearing. If the court then grants bail, they are then released in Kalgoorlie, often with no accommodation, no money, no family connections here, and no way to get back home, which could be 500 or 700 or 1800 kilometres away. So for the people living in the lands. So bail, which is meant to give someone their freedom back, is leaving them stuck on the streets of a town that isn't theirs, which is Kalgoorlie.
0: You're hearing from Anita Nathan, who is the Chief Executive Officer of the Goldfields Community Legal Centre. We're talking about the temporary closure of some courthouses in regional and remote WA. We see that the security measures are ending now in early August. I'm guessing that's welcome news for you?
1: It is, but it's 13 weeks. To put that in context, the average criminal case in WA takes about 9 weeks to finalise. So this suspension is no longer than it takes to deal with the typical matter from start to finish. That backlog doesn't vanish when the courts reopen. It compounds. And for a victim or a family violence person who can't get a protection order heard, or a tenant racking up their rent can't escape, 13 weeks is just not a temporary solution. It is a very long time to be left exposed.
0: Who is most affected by this?
1: The people who can actually least absorb anything. They're vulnerable people. The Aboriginal people in the remote communities, families, victims of domestic violence, people on low incomes. And here's the irony. The system already knows this causes harm, and we are doing the opposite to the adults and the children right across the region.
0: Now, this just doesn't affect criminal matters, does it?
1: That's the part nobody's talking about. The civil court trials are pushed away too. So if you're owed money, disputing a bond, or fighting a debt claim, you can't be heard locally either. And in the minor claims court, you can't even send a lawyer in your place. You have to turn up in person. For someone in Leonora or Warburton, that simply it's impossible. The civil justice system has effectively been switched off for these communities now.
0: So what are you asking the government to do?
1: Three things. First, the Department of Justice must fund our community legal centre through giving adequate service delivery for the region. Second, put an urgent protocol in place for accommodation and the way home for anyone bailed away from their community. Third, to resolve the court security funding so these circuits can resume. None of this is radical. It's basic access to justice, and right now people in Goldfields don't have it.
0: And have you heard anything back from the state government?
1: We have raised it through every channel we have, and we are working closely with the City of Kalgoorlie-Balder, KBCCI, Simone, and our local member Ali Kent, who is doing her best. But we are yet to get a substantiative response on these things that matter to our community. The numbers, the protocol, the plan. That's really why I'm here this morning, Ivo. These are some of

0: the questions our community, my community in Goldfields, deserves to answer to.
1: Are you concerned with the Goldfields Community Legal Service and its standing in the community?
0: Look, yes, I'm very much concerned because the funding from the Department of Justice is just not enough. I'm having at least 10 to 12 new clients come into my door every week. And we're serving more than half of the legal cases in Goldfields. And it is just impossible for a community to survive with very limited funding. And we are the largest in the state. And we get funded less than the other regional centres.
1: And then, Nathan, thank you so much for your time and raising this important issue.
0: Thank you so much, Ivo.
1: There's Anita Nathan there, the CEO of the Goldfields Community Legal Service. Have you been caught up in the court closures? Would love to hear from you. 0448 922 604 or 1300 525 222. It is 1 minute to 7 o'clock on this Friday morning. And as it is a Friday, a lot can happen in the week of news. So now it's time, you guessed, for the week that was. That's coming up after the 10-minute statewide bulletin. So you can join in the conversation and get your questions and opinions heard. You can text 0448 922 604 or producer Chris on 1300 525 222. But on this Friday, I do bid you farewell because it is time to take you to your 10-minute bulletin. Because the time, it is 7 o'clock.
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0: got a dream start at Cardinia Park, where they led from start to finish to beat Geelong by 22 points. The Lions booted 8 goals in the first term alone, with Kyle Loman getting 5 for Brisbane in the end, the game finishing 19-19-123 to 14-17-101. Coach Chris Fagan saying he was pleased with how his side took their chances.
1: The dream thing is, I guess, is to get a good start when you're on the road. And we certainly did that. We turned up to play.
0: The Collingwood captain Darcy Moore has been ruled out for the remainder of the season. The defender sustained a hamstring injury at training on Tuesday, which requires surgery. Alex de Minaur has cruised through to the third round of Wimbledon, defeating the Frenchman Adrian Mannarino in straight sets. But James Duckworth is out. He was beaten by the Italian Flavio Cuboli. And Maya Joint is also out. The Australian star who beat Serena Williams in her first round was knocked out by Alexandra Ayala in 3 sets. Joint won the first set 6-3 before the Filipina player hit back to take the next 2 sets 6-2, 6-love.
2: Returning to our main story, more than a week on from 2 devastating earthquakes that hit northern Venezuela, a man has been rescued alive from under 140 tonnes of rubble. Following 100 hours of around-the-clock work, Hernan Alberto Gil Flores was brought to the surface, having been trapped in the basement of a shopping centre he worked in as a security guard. Venezuelan authorities say almost 2,300 people have been killed in the quakes, with more than 11,000 injured. Western Australia's weather, chance of a shower along the south coast, northern, central, west, eastern, great southern, southeast, central, west and wheat belt. And southern interior, showers over the northeast, Pilbara. For Perth today, partly cloudy with light winds, a top of 19 degrees. Looking ahead, Saturday, partly cloudy and 20. Sunday, showers developing and 21. Right now in Perth, it's 12.4 degrees.
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4: On this third day of July, this is ABC Goldfields and Esperance. It's a Friday. That's going to put a smile on your face. Good morning to you all. I'm Ivo De Silva behind the microphone again, and it's gone 10 minutes past 7. There's been a great deal of news during the week, so stay with me as we break down those issues with a panel who will give their views and ideas on those issues. The week that was is on its way.
5: What's new with the weather? What's new?
4: Ravensthorpe, a possible shower, top of 15. You're currently sitting on 7.1. Half a degree warmer in Samingum, 7.6. And that mercury is going to hit 15 as well with a cloudy day ahead. 17 for Hopetoun, shower or 2, it's 10.4. While 16 in Esperance, a possible shower, 9.7. 6.3 in Southern Cross, that's going to reach up to 15 and cloudy, while to you in Warburton, 19. Sunny, you're all the 8s, 8.8. Eucla, a shower or 2, 15, it's 7.9. Good morning, Wiluna, partly cloudy in 18, you're just over halfway there at 9.3. Norseman, 7.4, 14 the top and cloudy, a little bit warmer in Leonora, 17. Cloud expected throughout the day, it's 10 degrees. It's 11 in Leinster, cloudy and 16, while 16 in Laverton, cloudy, it's 10.9. And in Kalgoorlie-Boulder, where it's gotten awfully dark all of a sudden, it's 8.2 degrees, 15 the top, a bit of cloud expected, no sun at all, just grey clouds, cars with their lights still on, a little bit busy, a few cars and about. Hope you're enjoying this Friday morning. But it is time for the week that was.
6: Sunday.
4: And joining us in the studio this week, it's your friendly doctor extraordinaire, tennis lover extraordinaire, who would be loving a bit of Wimbledon, none of this shenanigans with the World Cup. It is Mal Hodgson. How are you, Mal?
7: I'm good, thanks, Ivo. Good morning to you and your listeners.
4: All right, and joining him, it is the fan favourite. He's the people's champion. He says it like it is. It is Doug Dawes. How are you, Doug?
8: I'm fine, and Ivo, and hello to all the listeners out there. It's great to be back.
4: Now, I do have the World Cup on at the moment. My beloved Portugal is playing. They are against Croatia. It's, I think, 10 minutes gone. Cristiano Ronaldo just took a free kick, didn't get over the wall, but oh well, there we go.
8: I love this. You're watching the soccer, but you looked out through the window and you didn't tell anybody. Well, you told them it was dark, but you didn't tell them it was raining. It's actually raining.
4: I can't see if it's raining. It's that misty rain, is it?
8: That's why they've got the windscreen wipers on the cars,
4: Look at you, Mr. Observer. Now, Mal, have you been enjoying Wimbledon?
7: Yes, I have.
4: Highlights so far?
7: Well, it's good that my Saint, I think that Joint, I think her name is, beat Serena in Serena's comeback game.
4: Bad Serena.
7: Should never have been there in the first place.
8: Correct.
7: And then she goes out in the very next match and loses the third set 6-love. So that was very, very disappointing. But the better matches are still to come.
4: Beautiful. All right, let's get into it because the City of Kalgoorlie-Boulder has approved a 4.96% rate increase for the coming financial year instead of the 6% initially proposed. Council received 42 public submissions before yesterday's special council meeting, the most arguing cost of living pressures and already stretching household budgets. Councillor Deborah Bodica put forward an alternate motion on rates, which passed 5-4. Now, Councillor Bodica argued 1% of the revenue generated by the rates increase was earmarked to build up the city's cash reserve.
6: In a booming economic environment, building reserves is good governance. But in a cost of living crisis, asking struggling families and local businesses to fund discretionary reserves is a step that is probably going to be difficult for quite a lot of people.
4: Mal, it's no secret that times are tough and cash reserves for many householders may be feeling like they are at their tightest. Is this rate increase fair at this time? Could the City of Kalgoorlie-Boulder have withheld the increase for another calendar year?
7: Well, I thought it was fair and I thought it was prudent to keep the rate increase to 4.96 rather than the 6% that they were, I think, initially hoping to get. I think anything above the 4.96% is a bit excessive. They should still be building cash reserves, and they should be doing that every year anyway. And maybe they can still allocate some money to these cash reserves or special project reserves out of the rates that they do raise. Basically, the only thing they could do is to delete some of the planned expenditure, postpone it till the next financial year.
4: Doug?
8: Yeah, what's not often realised is that rates are only a component of the total revenue that a city council or local government get in. I'm a bit like Mel. I think they're right, but why do they? It's because they can. But why do they insist on these percentage increases that are way above the cost of living increases?
4: Mm.
8: And it's because they get involved in vanity projects. Things that don't need to be done. For heaven's sake, this nonsense with all these signs and enormous costs for these bike and walk lanes that you love because you use them, you say.
4: I did have a joke with the mayor that it's like he got the signs at WA Salvage. There's so many of them.
8: Yeah, they must
4: But unfortunately, I think it's part of the Australian standards that say that they have to have
8: them. Well, of course, who'd want to drive into a block of concrete that they've put all down the street? So when I was involved in local government, Mel was just the same. We were very cautious of what we did with our expenditure. But the easiest way not to put the rate up is stop the expenditure. Mm. Stop doing the things that don't need to be done. And that they've got a few of them on their list at the moment.
4: Petrol will be a little bit more expensive this month as the federal government begins to wind back the fuel excise discount. The discount will be halved to 16 cents a litre for a month before being scrapped altogether. The tax on petrol and diesel was put on hold to provide some relief to motorists as prices skyrocketed due to the US and Israeli war on Iran. CEO of fuel refiner, importer and retailer Ampol, Matt Halliday, says bringing the excise back in stages will help prevent a rush of people filling up to avoid higher prices.
9: We saw at the outset of the Middle East conflict, there was a fair bit of panic buying that did put supply chains under pressure. I think supply chains and Ampol's supply chain held up very well, but we wouldn't want to see a recommencement of that. So doing it in two stages makes sense.
4: I did have a little bit of a laugh that the prices jumped on the first day, straight away. The AOP has made a few unpopular decisions in recent weeks since the federal budget, changes to capital gains offset being the big one of the last few weeks. One Nation creeping up in the polls. Do you think the Australian Labor Party has missed an opportunity, a goodwill opportunity, to sweeten voters by keeping the fuel excise discount in place for another month? Doug, what could they have done differently here?
8: Well, just try and be sensible. It'd be a good start.
4: Is that you or them?
8: Stop it. The truth is that these governments are out of control, no more so than the federal government. Hey, here's a prediction for you. Nothing to do with the question.
4: Yeah.
8: I'm predicting that we're going to get a snap federal election.
4: Signs are pointing that way.
8: All the signs are there.
4: And in the letterbox, it must have been 2 days ago, I think I had four political parties pamphlets, and there's no election.
8: There's no election.
4: It's a quasi-election that we're having.
8: They're very electioneering-looking material. And our local member, Mr. Wilson, has appeared out of the box. He's had the more to say in the last couple of weeks than he's had in the last 2 years.
4: Yeah.
8: And not that I'd think that the ALP would be telegraphing to him that get ready, Mr. Wilson, there's going to be election. Going back to the fuel, what we need to realise that when fuel prices go up, it affects more than a motorist. It's got a big impact on the mining industry. I think the figure is a litre of fuel per tonne of ore extracted out of the super pit. That's an enormous expense. And so it would be good if we actually had our reserves in Australia and not in America.
4: And a refinery.
8: I know you've got a comment in the notes here from the one of the big fuel companies that's, you say here that they're a refiner. I wonder where they refine, because it's possibly not in Australia. Importer and retailer. Now, we're just walking along a knife's edge, and we've got this political clown over in Canberra. It's called the Minister for, it should be stupidity, but I think it's climate change and...
4: Oh, no, Doug. Yes, go on.
8: They need to get their feet back on the ground. You would have read in the ABC stories just in the last week where they shut South Australia down because they ran out of wind. So they
4: And also for nearly a week, I think it was only a month ago, they ran 100% of their energy through renewables.
8: Yeah, but...
4: Isn't that good for the environment and the climate, Doug?
8: It's absolutely fantastic, but how do you boil the kettle when you've got no power at all? It's just...
4: Batteries. You love your lithium. You know, your lithium batteries.
8: Lithium battery. Well, we've made a decision not to install lithium batteries, but that's another story. So, look, this is a mess.
4: Yeah. All right. Mal.
7: Well, I think the Labor Party and particularly the Labor federal government, they just need to stop spending money. They are a major contributor to inflation nationally. As far as the capital gains tax is concerned, it was always on their agenda to change that. I guess we as voters were silly enough to elect Labor governments, you know, with such a majority that now has allowed them to introduce all those sort of policies that they've always wanted to do. So we have to live with that and see how we go. But I think federally, and I guess all governments, it doesn't matter what persuasion, they just need to stop spending money and stop contributing to inflation. And it's a shame that the fuel excise the benefit is being reduced and eventually will go altogether. But, you know, it has to happen.
4: Do you feel like, Doug and myself, we feel like we're in a quasi-election mode at the moment?
7: I hadn't thought of that. I mean, I always believe what Albo says, and he reckons he's going to go full term and all that.
4: What? And you know what?
7: He hasn't broken any policies, any promises, has he?
4: And you know what's the one thing I hate? I hate calling politicians like nicknames. Should never, they're Mr. Albanese or the Prime Minister. There's ScoMo and this, it devalues the place and the position of Prime Minister.
7: It's the politicians are the ones that devalue the whole place. So,
4: to all the politicians out there, I think you're hardworking. All right, there you go.
8: You'll be okay.
4: Let us know what you think as well. 0448 922 604 or 1300 525 222. We are doing the week that was. Now, the Perth Mint says a technical and structural assessment of the Leonora State Battery has found the site is not safe in its current condition. The Mint manages 22 of the WA State Batteries, which were all crushing facilities operating in mining areas between the 1890s and 1980s. The Mint's Chief Executive Officer, Dion Pornich, says work will begin to remove unsafe structures at the Leonora site.
10: There's a real strong connection to heritage with the Shire and the community here, and we're very keen to support that. So we'll be working with the Shire and the community over the coming weeks to essentially draw up a list of what we can retain.
4: Mal, is the Goldfields and Northern Goldfields losing some of its historical identity with the removal of these types of buildings? And what are the alternatives, if there are any, to demolition?
7: Well, they are. I mean, these are historic structures. They let us know how the gold industry and extracting gold worked in in older times. The only solution is to not let them fall into disrepute in the first place. They've obviously been there, they've probably been aware that they are deteriorating, but never took any steps to prevent that or to restore them so that they could stay there indefinitely. But I guess everybody's worried about safety and asbestos and effects on the community, but they should never have been allowed to get to this state in the first place.
4: Mao?
8: Doug, you mean?
4: Oh, Doug, sorry.
8: You're looking at the football.
4: I am. Portugal's got a corner.
8: Fantastic. I can't tell you how excited I am about that.
4: Wait till they score, then I'll do the goal.
8: I know a bit about state batteries because as manager of the state, when I was working for the Mint, I was the manager of the state batteries for that. And if anybody wants to point the finger, it was me that made the recommendation of then Premier Brian Burke that they be sold off and done away with. There's a lot of dangers with them. One of the ones that doesn't get spoken about is the mercury that's lying around. The mercury vapour's not really all that good for you.
4: Not good. The Mad Hatter's Tea Party.
8: Absolutely. And I remember the Leonora battery. We sold it to a local businessman at the time, Vern Taylor, and he was going to continue to use it for processing. But it's not commonly realised. These were never intended to be process plants. They were intended to be testing plants in new areas when the gold booms were on in the 1890s to help the prospectors show whether their project or prospect had any prospect of going on into the future. And they became de facto treatment plants for the prospectors. They're very primitive devices, but Mel's right. We should be doing everything we can to keep them in location. But this has got more to do with the plans of Genesis Mining to do a lot of mining up there, and I think the battery's just in the way. And hopefully they will find the funds, the support to relocate it and establish it as a relic of a former time.
4: The head of Kalgoorlie-Boulder's Peak Business Group has welcomed a decision to block the development of a new coal supermarket in the city. The Australian Competition and Consumer Commission has exercised new powers to stop that supermarket and liquor store being built near the Kalgoorlie-Boulder airport. The regulator says it would likely knock out smaller competitors. Chamber of Commerce and Industry CEO Simone Debeen says the city's 30,000-strong population doesn't justify another supermarket at this stage.
11: We are pro-development when it is needed, but the Chamber doesn't think that we need a second Coles in the location that there is already an existing IGA in place to service that area. So definitely pro-development when it's needed.
4: Doug, yes or no to the ACCC's decision?
8: Well, I think it's outrageous. We've got this giant over there, quite remote from us, probably hasn't got the possession of all the facts. I understand what Simone and the Chamber are about. They're protecting their own patch to watch here's okay. But heaven forbid that we have absentee people thousands of kilometres away making these sort of decisions. And where does it stop? Are they going to start to limit whether you can open or shut a new service station because it might affect the ones that are already here? Wouldn't it be good if they did something about the airlines? Wouldn't it be good if they did something about improving the rail services? But no, they come in here heavy-handed. They should go back to where they come from, and this power they've got should be taken off them.
4: Mao?
7: Well, I do agree with the decision. I support the Chamber of Commerce here. Coles did, in fact, have two supermarkets in the Gulf, Kalgoorlie-Boulder, and I thought the decision to amalgamate the two that they had into the one was a crazy idea, but it did in fact create an opportunity for other competitors to move in, which is exactly what's happened, and you want competition. And I don't think we need another Coles supermarket. I think there's enough here. You know, we want to see the ones that are here operating profitably, providing good service, and on this occasion I don't think we need another Coles supermarket.
4: Let us know what you think, 0448 922 604 or 1300 525 222. And just quickly on that, a question without notice to both of you. Did they build the new complex at the wrong place on Egan Street, where it's moved the city centre? Why not redevelop the old Coles Kmart area that it had?
7: Well, I actually was the one that voted or moved the motion that we close Cassidy Street to allow the Coles to expand and have the Kmart there as well. they were threatening back then to move to a greenfield site, and I didn't want to see Hannon Street, which was the commercial centre of Kalgoorlie Boulder, deteriorate a bit. So I think they needed probably a new store. I think the existing Coles at the back of Hannon Street was probably past its use-by date. I understand there is asbestos in that building. That's one of the reasons why no one's ever bought it or no one's ever been able to do anything with it. So I don't know what the problem is there. But,
12: sounds like the council now.
7: I think
8: another one of the projects. You see, when I talk about projects, so there's one that they owned the building. They had grand plans for it, never fulfilled a lot of so much of what they tried to do.
4: Yeah. Well, look, that's where we have to leave the week that was.
8: Now, I've got a suggestion.
4: Oh dear.
8: What? These are interesting questions, but I think there's more interesting questions out there. I reckon in the lead up to this on the Thursday or the Friday, you should invite your listeners.
4: Not us, but
8: invite your listeners, which is extensive. You're famous. send some questions in that they'd
4: I will use that. I think that's a very good idea.
8: So it's just not internal. It's not just ABC focused.
4: Oh, dear. Hey? Oh, dear. Yeah. Oh, well. Anyway, I bid you farewell. And thank you to Ken saying good morning, Ivo Albo. Mr. Albanese will stand down before the next election. He wouldn't have the guts to run again. It's news time, 7:30.
13: Hi, Barbara Miller here. On AM After 8, a miracle rescue 8 days after the Venezuelan earthquakes and World Cup fever, from pubs to backyards, how we're celebrating the Socceroos.
14: Good morning. This is Jared Lucas with ABC Regional News. The Shadow Health Minister has accused the government of not supporting the family of an 8-month-old baby girl who died in Kalgoorlie last year. Willow Horn died two days after presenting to Kalgoorlie Health Campus with respiratory issues. Her family is now calling for a coronial inquest into her death. Libby Metam says the fact an inquest isn't already underway is distressing for the family.
15: This family have been let down, and for the Premier to now say he supports a coronial inquest but refuses to use the powers that he has available to his own government to ensure one happens is deeply disappointing, and it is a failure of leadership.
14: Premier Roger Cook has said he supports an inquiry, but that it's up to the coroner to decide if one occurs. WA's health minister says the state government is continuing to advocate for solutions to retain regional doctors. Kalbarri's only GP clinic closed last week, with the practice saying it was unviable after switching to the federal government's fully bulk billed model. Meredith Hammett says both governments are exploring a single employer model trial, where one central employer is responsible for GP trainees, regardless of where they're placed.
16: We will continue to advocate to the Commonwealth about making sure that we do have a system that supports GPs, particularly in our regional areas. But as a government, we're also looking at what more we can do.
14: The City of Kalgoorlie-Boulder has flagged a $79 million capital works program in its 2026-27 budget, which is set to be adopted at a special council meeting on Monday. The formal adoption of the budget comes after city councillors this week approved a 4.96% rates increase. The proposed capital works include $26 million in road upgrades and $6 million to expand the capacity of the South Boulder Wastewater Treatment Plant. The budget is also forecasting the city's employee costs to increase by $3.3 million to $47 million. A WA Liberal MP says Kalgoorlie-Boulder's future growth is being stymied by a lack of federal funding for critical water infrastructure. The City of Kalgoorlie-Boulder missed out on funding for Stage 1 of its water bank project in May's federal budget. The Liberal member for O'Connor, Rick Wilson, says water security is critical for a city which still relies on a century-old pipeline for its drinking water.
17: Funding has dried up under this city-centric Labor government. The City of Kalgoorlie-Boulder Water Bank Project is a staged water security initiative designed to increase the capacity to capture stormwater. It needs water infrastructure not only to support industry, but for the entire community to thrive and grow.
14: A military exercise involving more than 1,500 personnel is set to begin today in Western Australia and Queensland. Exercise Austral Shield will test the Australian Defence Force's ability to respond to domestic security threats. The ABC understands that part of the exercise will see personnel deployed to protect the Jindalee Operational Radar Network, or JORN, in WA's Northern Goldfields. Laverton is one of three over-the-horizon radar transmit and receive sites for the network, which provides 24-hour surveillance over Australia's north as an early warning system. The ADF says Exercise Austral Shield is running until the 19th of July. Meanwhile, one of WA's last World War II veterans has celebrated his 104th birthday. Brian Wally was just 19 years old when he survived 2 days drifting in the North Sea after his plane crashed and then lived through 3 years as a prisoner of war. During birthday celebrations in his Margaret River retirement home yesterday, Mr. Wally told the ABC he's being grateful for each day is the secret to his longevity.
18: After that, dying's never worried me. I've just lived a day at a time. Some days are good, and other days are not so good. But every day is a bonus.
14: Organisers of the Avon Descent say recent rain has led to some of the most promising water levels in recent years. The Avon Descent is a two-day, 124-kilometre whitewater race down the Avon River from Northam to Perth. Northern Avon Descent Association Chair Greg Kading says despite the event being 5 weeks away, competitors have already taken to the waterway to practice.
19: We're actually starting to get those long pools that exist in the river connected, and water is starting to flow, and even the notorious Bells Rapids is giving people an opportunity to have a paddle at the moment.
14: This is ABC Regional News.
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4: You're with Over to Sylvie here on ABC Goldfields and Esperance. And thank you to the two texters. Doug, if you're still here, have a listen. Ivo, very tame questions that have Doug spitting chips would have been more entertaining. I tend to agree, because another one said, Ivo, the week that was is getting bored. This is the same person, I should say. Ivo, the week it was is getting bored. You need questions that Lakewood would care about and want to listen to. Sorry, some of the questions, 8 ABC Tripe. Keep local or state focused. Certainly do. I'll see if I can spice it up next week for you once that Doug can certainly have a bit of a quip about that. Thank you very much for sending that in. It is 25 minutes to 8 o'clock. And remember, you can always get a hold of the station 0448 922 604 or 1300 525 222.
21: 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Money talks. Dirty cash, I want you, and dirty cash, I need you all.
22: It's your daily finance update with Charles Johnson, wealth advisor with RM Capital in Albany.
4: Good morning, Charles. How are you?
23: I'm well. ABC Tripe, what a harsh review.
4: Well, usually the week that was, I do have a couple of, I'd say, spicy questions in there that get people talking. It was a little bit more down the line this week, but sometimes that can be good. Sometimes we don't need a lot of hate in the world, but I do take advice on board. I'll make next week a lot more spicier.
23: Oh, watch out.
4: There we go. We're going to go from one extreme to the other. There we go.
23: Yeah.
4: All right. What's happening in the world of finance?
23: Yeah, so look, in the US, they released their non-farm payrolls last night, and that showed less new jobs than expected, and markets were taking this as a sign that rates in the US are less likely to rise now, even after Warsh's, hawkish tone only a few days ago. The good news for the gold bulls is that it drove the gold price higher, but nonetheless, we're still looking at it's pretty much a 50-50 call about whether the US will be increasing their rates when they next meet. The FTSE was up a little bit. The DAX was up 2.2%. The Dow was up 1.1%. So that was driven by the defensive stocks, pushing that to a record high. SP 500 was steady and the NASDAQ lost 0.8%. Some of the biggest movers, Apple was up nearly 5%, Johnson & Johnson up 3.3%, Visa up 3.1%, and Walmart was up 2.8%. Tech took a bit of a beating, metal was

0: down 4.9%, Intel down 5.3%, Micron Technology down 5.5%, and Tesla lost 7.5%. And that was even though they reported a 25% rise in their EV sales, which beat expectations, but investors, nonetheless, they took profits on the good news. So the gold price, that was up $94, 4,125. Aussie terms, 5,961. Nickel price, 16,295 a tonne. Iron ore, $98.20. Brent was pretty much steady, $71.80. And we're starting to see a few more tankers run the gauntlet through the Strait of Hormuz. And the UAE has even reported that they're back to pre-war production by using pipelines and a bit of stealth movement through the straits. West Texas Intermediate, $68.50. The Aussie dollar will buy you 69.2 US cents. Yesterday, our market was virtually unchanged. It was up 2 points in the ASX 200, trading at 8,724. But futures are quite strongly in the green, up 52 points or 0.6%. So hopefully we'll finish with a flourish.
1: Sounds good to me. You have a great weekend, Charles, and catch you on Monday.
0: Will do. Speak then.
1: That's Charles Johnson there, wealth advisor from RM Capital. 21 minutes to 8 o'clock. Now, soon you'll be hearing from the Shadow Health Minister about why she's backing a coronial inquest into the death of a baby in Kalgoorlie. But off the album Listen Like Thieves from INXS comes this track from 1985. Can you believe it? 1985. Formed in Sydney, INXS, This Time.

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2: 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The major shake-up on the way for the private health system. But will it push up premiums or bring them down?
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0: Willow Horn was just 8 months old when she presented to the Kalgoorlie Health Campus with respiratory problems. She unfortunately died 2 days later from suspected myocarditis. Her family are now calling for a coronial inquest into the death. Shadow Minister for Health...

0: Apologies there, this should be the audio.
1: There have already been a number of serious concerns raised by both Cadence and William, as well as health workers, regarding this particular tragedy. Given these serious concerns already raised, it is important that we have an independent investigation into this tragedy, which occurred late last year. The Cook government have the power to act. It should stop standing back and ensure Willow's family get the independent inquiry they've been waiting far too long for. We have a Premier on one hand who says he supports a coronial inquest into baby Willow's death, yet refuses to use the power that he currently has available of his own government to ensure one happens, and that is not good enough. The Premier has the power to do this. He should use that power so that Cadence and William don't have to wait any longer.
2: Yesterday, we saw Roger Cook say he's in support of a coronial inquest, but it's not his place to demand one from the coroner. What's your response to what he said?
1: Look, that falls very well short of the leadership that is required in this situation. For on one hand to say he supports a coronial inquest, but on the other, not use the powers that he currently has is deeply disappointing. What it means is that Cadence and William are waiting longer, and they're waiting longer for answers that they deserve. I should also point out it's deeply concerning that the internal SAC1 investigation report was not proactively provided to Willow's parents. Instead, it was only released after senior doctors raised concerns publicly and the family actually had to request a copy. So right from the start, this family have been let down, and for the Premier to now say he supports a coronial inquest but refuses to use the powers that he has available to his own government to ensure one happens is deeply disappointing, and it is a failure of leadership.
2: And I believe you have talked to William and Cadence about their calls. What did you come away with talking to those parents?
1: Look, I've spoken to Cadence, and I understand William shares the same concern. They are seeking answers, and they have fought for far too long to get the answers that they deserve. And it is distressing that they have to wait longer because our Premier has failed to act, failed to use the powers that he has himself to ensure that this family gets the answers and the independent investigation into this tragedy that they deserve.
2: What do you think it is that has gone wrong in the WA health system in this specific case?
1: There are a number of concerns that have been raised, not only by Willow's family, but also health workers as well, surrounding what sounds like a preventable tragedy. And it is a preventable tragedy that has occurred in one of WA's hospitals. And not only does Cadence and William and Willow's family deserve answers, but health workers who have raised concerns deserve an independent inquiry, as well as the broader Western Australian public. And it is a failure of Roger Cook's leadership that he will not commit and use the powers he currently has to ensure this independent investigation actually occurs.
0: 13 minutes to 8 o'clock. That was Shadow Minister for Health Libby Benham speaking to Nicholas Ward about the possibility of a coronial inquest into the death of Willow Horn. Now, in a statement from the WA Health Minister, Meredith Hammett, the Minister says she was deeply sorry for the parents and says the case has resulted in a detailed clinical review with all recommendations from the investigations implemented. She added the state coroner is independent and I respect that independence, and according to the coroner's office, while anyone can request an inquest, only the coroner or the Supreme Court can order one. say 12 minutes to the top of the clock. Soon you'll be getting your weather details, but this track from David Bowie was a signature song, if there ever was one. It's all about love in a Cold War era, Back to the Future in a way. This was recorded in Berlin and inspired by the then Berlin Wall.

a singer-songwriter from London. Maybe the Socceroos can have a bit of a taste of this if they get through to the round of 16 tomorrow morning. David Bowie, Heroes.

0: That is David Bowie. Great track, isn't it? That one is Heroes. It is 8 minutes to 8 o'clock. You're listening or streaming to ABC Goldfields and Esperance. It's a Friday morning that we love. We've only just begun. You'll find
1: us chasing the sun. Today's weather with the Bureau of Meteorology.
0: And we have the wonderful Helen Reid with us. Good morning, Helen.
2: Hello. Yes, you had to take a deep breath. Oh, it's not Jess, it's Helen.
0: No, I remember I said we love you more.
2: Don't tell her that.
0: And I know you're itching to know that the halftime score, Portugal-Croatia, is Portugal 0, Croatia 0.
2: Oh, that sounds like a standard football plan. That's great. Glad to hear that's all going according to someone's plan.
0: We love it. We love it. Are you going to get up 2 o'clock tomorrow morning, watch the Socceroos?
2: I do know that there's an alarm clock being set for before the crack of useless o'clock. It's crazy o'clock. What's it called? Yes, there is an alarm set for such a time in our household. I'm not sure that I'll be getting up, but I might just feel like I have to because it's a Saturday and I won't be working. So maybe I can go back to bed afterwards.
0: Maybe that would be a good thing. All right, I'm looking up Hannon Street at the moment. It is grey. It is drizzling.
2: Yes.
0: There's a lot of cloud. What's happening in the Goldfields and Esperance region?
2: Well, I think you've just described that very well.
0: It gets Thank
2: you. It gets a little bit more in the way of cloud above us as well as you head a bit further north up to Leonora and up towards the northern parts of the Goldfields. It's kind of that sense of grey. It's going to try and put something in

0: the rain gauges, but if it actually registers half a millimetre, you have to make sure that someone hasn't spat in it on the way past just to help it along. It's all very insipid. It'll just be that sense of grey cloud is sort of there. I mean, aspirants, you might actually get something that's worth measuring through there right on the coastline, but it's not going to be huge amounts. And we're just looking at, oh, those top temperatures, yeah, sitting around average for this time of year. And we're going to be continuing that theme as we head into tomorrow, possibly a little bit less in the way of sense of all in overbearing grey. It'll be kind of insipid grey tomorrow. And then we'll get some sunshine through on Sunday. I think that's the idea. We're going to go with that, yeah.
1: What about on the southeast coast?
0: Well, they've got that sense of that bit of showery activity today that actually might not just be drizzle, it might actually be a shower of rain that you could almost hear. Tomorrow, there's going to be only the hint of something further to the east. They'll be back in the sense of low cloudiness. Is it just going to squeeze something out? And then the sunshine by the time we get to Sunday. Well, partly cloudy, a bit more sunshine by the time we get to Sunday. So that's looking quite good. And then Monday, we get to see maybe something creeping through with a weak cold frontal trough system. So nothing much in it, but just that there'll be a little devil in the detail over the next few days.
1: And what about maximum temperatures for our region?
0: Well, let's go about 15 degrees as a starting point. So Kalgoorlie is looking at 15, Laverton 16, Norseman 14, Salmon Gums 15, Esperance is looking at 16, and Southern Cross 15. So 15 is kind of your baseline. We'll go up a degree tomorrow, and Sunday we'll go another couple of degrees warmer again.
1: Thank you very much, Helen. You have a great weekend, and hopefully you do get up and watch the mighty Socceroos get over Egypt tomorrow morning.
0: We will do that with you. All good.
1: Take care. That's Helen Reid there from the Bureau of Meteorology. 8:05. And very harsh on the text line. K in Southern Cross. Hi, Ivo. If I was David Bowie, I would be embarrassed to admit to that song. The background music was too loud and the lyrics were barely able to be heard. K, that's one of his classics, Heroes. I do love that song. What do you think? 0448 922 604 1300 525 222. Okay, I'm wishing you all the best for the weekend. Maybe this song is a bit more of your style, if you understand where I'm going to go with this, because Harry Styles is a Grammy Award winning singer, UK singer, songwriter and actor from Worcestershire in England. This is from 2026. Are you a Harry Styles fan, Kay? Because this is American Girls.